in those five aspects that we have, the physical, intellectual, emotional, social, and spiritual, well, then things go well for us. And if you're not sure how that works, one really quick insight for you is read Proverbs every single day. There's, you know, enough there to fill a month. And I'm telling you, it is amazing, especially if you use different translations, to see how God can inform you on your relationships. Now, today we're going to cover news and views. This feels like a roller coaster, the stories that I've pulled, but some of them are top of news, you know, and top of mind for us. Others are stories that you might have missed that I think are important for us to note because of the areas that we teach on at the Legacy Institute. I do want to mention that the Supreme Court is handing down decisions, as they always do at the end of June. And so we'll be covering those all together next week, because there's some wins and there's some losses there. And I want to be able to go over those a little bit more in depth. So just setting that aside, this week we are really leaning into the 250 celebration. We'll be doing a show on that separately. And we have a special guest joining us this week, if all goes well. One of the nation's best historians, William Federer, will be with us. And it's going to be a great weekend with July 4th. And at our church, we're doing a major, major party on July 5th. If you're in the area, you can join us. And of course, the celebration continues, and we'll talk more about that. Now, into the news, probably one of the saddest stories, and these are always challenging for all of us to actually lean into. But the earthquake in Venezuela has left, I think they're saying 50,000 Venezuelans remain missing. Now, those numbers are often duplicates, but this is still a tragedy, of course. And there are a few stories of hope and sacrifice. They know for sure 1,430 are dead, 3,200 are injured, 68,000 are missing, the families say to the Venezuelan government. And again, it's hard to know, isn't it? And it's just so sad. But so please be praying for the nation, because those numbers are horrific. And after a 3-day, you know, what they call a golden window for rescue, there's just less and less chance, right? And what I am reading here from the Department of State, they have rescued, for instance, an infant from beneath the rubble following the earthquake, which is always a victory. A child and his family members were also rescued from a building that collapsed. Just that story itself, without the details, is horrific to think about after 26 hours of being trapped, right? And the story continues. And so we know Samaritan's Purse, they do an amazing job. They, you know, sent a 767 airplane. They took off for Venezuela, loaded with their emergency field hospital and life-saving supplies. God bless them and the people that they'll be helping. And the USS Billings earthquake support from the sea, it basically they sent a combat ship and some helicopter and a lot of other help coming from the U.S. So I just want to remind you all to be praying for the nation. One of the maybe more personalized stories is a story of Andrea Bello, the wife of soccer player Hector Bello. She was found dead. But in her last act on this earth, she shielded their 1-year-old daughter from the rubble. And so her ultimate sacrifice allowed their little daughter to live. A very emotional story connected to the World Cup, not making his life any more important than anybody else's and his wife. But still, it personalizes it for us, because when we hear there's an earthquake somewhere and people died, it's so distant, you forget that each story really matters. So be praying for all of them. And at this time, it's just really difficult. And of course, there were other earthquakes taking place at the same time. So that's always just such a devastating thing, you know, to just experience. Another story that is nothing even close to the earthquake story, but I find it interesting. And it's just part of the news cycle happening from people being held responsible for their behavior, which I'm leaning into some of those because I want to see more justice. I don't know how you feel, but we keep hearing about people frauding, you know, committing fraud or doing something wrong, and then they go off and get a job at CNN. It just feels weird, you know, and we want to see some justice. And so in this particular case, this one is a surprise for some people. It's John Bolton. He pleaded guilty in classified documents case. You remember all the I don't know if you go back in time and if you're familiar with John Bolton. He's a very interesting guy. He served a stint as national security advisor during the
President Trump's first term with the Department of Justice, and as he pled guilty to one count of retention of classified documents. So apparently he was indicted. Remember this, on October 25, 2025, he was indicted by a federal grand jury on 18 counts of transmitting national defense information and unlawfully retaining classified documents. So there was a plea deal. There's always a deal. And we heard about that really in early June. It was approved by U.S. District Judge, and he did plead guilty. He said, "Yes, Your Honor, I'm sorry for it," which is, I guess, fine. But the indictment accuses him of using his personal email to share more than 1,000 pages of information about his day-to-day activities. And he pled guilty to even a different charge. I think what's interesting for me is he has been a very vocal, during the first administration, he had been a vocal supporter of the president, and was reportedly considered for Secretary of State. However, Bolton has instead chosen to be Trump's third national security advisor in 2018. He would end up leaving the position a little under a year and a half later, and had major clashes with the president during his service, and they actually had a falling out. And that's why this story is interesting, because the foreign policy hawk often found himself in conflict with Trump's goals, leading to severe disagreements, including Bolton reportedly attempting to derail a Camp David meeting and potential agreement with the Taliban. And so he was fired, basically. And he has been a very vocal opponent of much of what the president has done. And I think even had some comments about him with the Mar-a-Lago raid, where they were saying that the president mishandled documents. So there's always this twist to these stories, right? You think, that's interesting. So I don't want to see anybody, you know, misjudged or treated poorly, but in this case, this looks like it needed to happen. Now, what's interesting to me is that, is he the worst of the worst? Why is it John Bolton is getting this treatment? And we have so many others who did what I would say are much worse things, and we don't see them coming to justice. So I'd like to know why. But that is the story for now on that. Jumping to California. California, we love you, California. Hang in there. You need to get some good leadership there, and then things are going to turn around for you. That's all I can say. We have many people. We air on a number of stations in California, so we are for you. It's a beautiful state. The people are amazing. The leadership, well, as the Bible tells us, when we don't have good leadership, people suffer, right? But here's an interesting take. California is actually suing a children's hospital for complying with President Trump's order on child gender transitions. Really? Mm-hmm. So California is choosing to go to war with the president and his administration over gender transition procedures for children. Apparently, Rady Children's Hospital reached an agreement with California Attorney General Rob Bonta on Wednesday to continue conducting gender transition procedures on children. This is in direct defiance of the president's orders. Wow. So almost immediately upon returning to office last year, the president, as you remember, issued an executive order barring hospitals that conduct gender transition procedures on children from receiving federal Medicare or Medicaid reimbursements. And we've talked about that because there's a number of hospitals who have changed their mind, changed their direction, and actually are now doing detransition surgeries. But this one, they are being sued by the state for complying. What does that say about California? Seriously, what does that say about California and its view of children? It's actually, I don't want to say shocking, because nothing shocks me anymore, but it's so sad. And it just, again, another why? Is it really, you know, what they call Trump derangement syndrome? No. Let's be clear. That terminology is not helpful. And here's why, because a lot of what the president and his administration are trying to do is reset and reaffirm what this nation is founded on. And we have gone sideways for decades. And if somebody else were trying to do what he's trying to do, they would be mad at them as well. It's not really about him. They don't have to like him or not. It doesn't matter. They don't like what he's doing.
And he has the guts to do a lot of things other presidents have not had the guts to do before. And I understand why, because it's really hard. Moving government, changing government, fixing government, it's just very, very difficult. So if somebody else were in his shoes, and there will be somebody in a few years, you can count on it that they will assault and attack them verbally, and they'll have other issues with them. So this idea that, well, if it wasn't President Trump, they wouldn't be doing that. No, it's not true. They have an agenda. They want to change the nation. They want to change our country. And many of us, most of us, want to change it back or fix it and not have it be what some people in California want it to be. Let's just say mutilating children is not one of our foundational truths, right? Doesn't matter who signed the executive order. So California, be praying. I know you are. You've got some great churches down there. You've got some great leaders and some great potential leaders. So we'll leave it at that. On another front, speaking of a man willing to do things that other presidents were not, the oil prices have fallen back to pre-war levels. I thought you should know in case you live in a place where the gas prices are still too high. So just in case, the Strait of Hormuz and the oil is flowing through the strait, and then this has pushed the crude levels below levels seen before the conflict even erupted. Let me say that again. Oil prices fell to their lowest levels since before the outbreak of the Iran war on Thursday, as tanker traffic through the Strait of Hormuz continued to recover. So the decline comes as confidence grows that a preliminary U.S.-Iran peace agreement reached recently will hold. We hope so, right? We pray so. So now, of course, the oil shipments are resuming, and this is helping one of the world's most important energy choke points. And can I remind you that the United States of America has enough of our own energy and oil, but this impacts the world's prices as well. So it does impact us. So if the cost of your gasoline is much, much higher than it should be, then you are actually encouraged to report it, because the administration wants to make sure that we don't have any price gouging. So I thought I'd bring that to your attention as well. And it's a good time for those prices to go down, because it impacts every American. I told you this was a roller coaster day. That good news leads me to sad news, and this is the way it's going to feel probably for a good chunk of the show, although I'm ending on a high note. I just want you to know. This story did not shock me. It saddened me, but I thought I'd bring it to your attention. America's first transgender lawmaker is going to prison for 33 years for bad policy? No. For sex crimes against children. The nation's first known transgender lawmaker, and there's been several since, has pleaded guilty to sexual exploitation of children and has been sentenced to 33 years in prison. So apparently Stacey Marie, or actually Barry Lawton, is 42 years old, was first elected to the New Hampshire House of Representatives in 2012. At the time, Lawton made headlines as America's first transgender state lawmaker, but quickly resigned after a hidden fraud conviction was exposed. Just a few years later, the Democrat politician was arrested for a bomb threat. He reportedly told the New Hampshire Union Leader in 2015, "I have had a mental illness my whole life, and I guess this was my worst break with it. I was untreated for a long time and didn't have medication." And more recently, Lawton was reelected, shocker, in 2022 to the New Hampshire House, but was then indicted by a federal grand jury in 2023 and pled guilty in 2025 to receiving pornographic photos of children aged 3 to 5 from an accomplice at the Creative Minds daycare in Massachusetts. And it goes on to talk about the connection with the person who works at the daycare. So as disturbing as all of this is, and it is disturbing, according to U.S. Attorney's Office for the District of Massachusetts, a forensic review found over 10,000 text messages that discussed and transferred child pornographic photos sent between this gentleman and his friend. I'm bringing this to your attention not to say, see, I told you, everybody who's, you know, transgender or whatever, they're all going to be deviant and abuse someone. That is not true.
But I can guarantee you, everybody who's transgender does not feel like they're in their own body does have a mental illness. That is true. And for people who act on that, or are encouraged to act on that, or choose a deviant lifestyle and live a lie, they're going to do things that are going to hurt other people. They will, until they get their help. And I have no idea how this person was elected twice, but the story is meant to be used to say, please stop believing any of those lies. And we need to help people who are emotionally broken and fractured. Amen. Hey, we need to take a break. When we come back, more stories, and I promise I'll end on a good one. We'll be right back.

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3: Yeah, take advantage of those blueprints. They work really well. They're very short. They're simple, and it will help you bring identity. Don't assume your child, your grandchild, or the kids at your church are understand the truth about who they are. They are up against an onslaught of lies that continue to permeate the culture. So we must speak the truth. We must show them the way. Amen? So here's another story. Speaking of things that are confused, a woman who allegedly dumped trash at a Knicks parade, New York Knicks, she was identified as JPMorgan Chase's DEI executive. Well, she was fired from her job. This is just a weird story, but kind of amusing in a sad sort of way. According to a report from the New York Post, a woman was actually seen on video stealing and dumping trash out of a special can that was apparently one of those, what would you call, limited edition, and it was all the right colors of the Knicks and everything. So she dumps the trash out, and then she steals the trash can, takes it home on the subway, and they have video of her doing this. And she's the woman in charge of the DEI department at JPMorgan Chase. I think that's, we don't need that place anymore. We don't need that particular department anymore, but we do need some help. What? How? Who thinks it's okay, first of all, to dump trash and then take a limited edition trash can? Apparently she was all in certain outfit that matched the trash can too. So I guess she was a fan and thought it was okay, right? No, not okay. Oh, my goodness sakes. And to bring common sense back to this roller coaster, a Texas judge who refused, by the way, to officiate a same-sex wedding. Well, the judge wins $640,000 legal victory. So this is one of the good news. Apparently, this judge was disciplined for declining to officiate same-sex weddings and because of her religious beliefs. And she won in a settlement, which is fantastic. First Liberty Institute announced Friday that a Travis County District Court awarded the settlement to Judge Diane Hensley. Way to go, Judge Diane Hensley. She's in Waco, also a good place. She's a Waco-based judge, and we are thrilled that she won. It takes a lot of guts to say no, and it takes even more time and more courage to actually go through these lawsuits or these, you know, the ruling, to get the ruling in and have this court-appointed, you know, time that you have to spend. Basically, it costs you a lot of time and money to push back against a government telling you what you can and cannot do. So I'm thrilled that she won this. And her First Liberty Institute Executive General Counsel, Hiram Sasser, who is great, says, "We are grateful that this case is concluded and the judge, Hensley, was vindicated. So, yay, there's a win there. Here's another interesting story for the win. Apparently, ICE has arrested more than 10,000 gang members under this administration. It's hard to keep track of the numbers, isn't it? But recently passed legislation, of course, has turbocharged ICE to arrest even more gang members and criminals, according to DHS. And I wanted you to know that this is going on. These criminals committed heinous crimes, by the way, including murder, assault with a deadly weapon, drug trafficking, racketeering conspiracy, robbery, and extortion. This is all going on in our nation. And the 10,000th individual arrested apparently is a criminal illegal immigrant from Mexico and a member of the MS-13 gang. He was previously arrested for possession of a weapon and abduction and conviction of cocaine possession. And some of the worst gang members taken into custody include more of these gang members. I won't go into the details, but these are the people who were released into the United States. These are vicious criminals, and they were released into our nation. Why would somebody do that? Why would somebody allow that? Why wouldn't you want the best people coming in? And, of course, we're trying to get them to go home or get them to go back to their native land, and there's some people who are really having trouble with that. And you've seen them on TV. They're rioting. They're trying to stop ICE agents. Well, interestingly, the first batch of those who just get an idea, according to this article at Not the Bee, get combined 450 years in federal prison for attacking ICE agents July 4th last year. So timely to have this. Apparently, the first federal Antifa terror convicts in U.S. history have been sentenced. The North Texas Antifa cell that carried out the July 4th, 2025 shooting ambush on an ICE facility received combined 450 years in prison. This is a major story. If you've only heard a little bit about this, this is setting a precedent and sending a message. On July 4th, 2025, this Antifa cell in Texas attacked an ICE facility with blasters. Nine of them were promptly tracked down and arrested. In March of 2026, eight were found guilty by a jury of their peers. So the media has told us for years that these anti-fascists are the good guys, or there's a myth that, well, they're just good people and they're upset because their neighbors are being taken. Well, they shot at people, right? I mean, Maricela Rada was sentenced to 70 years in prison. Elizabeth Soto, 50 years in prison. And the list goes on. And of course, you hear of other media saying, I don't even know what Antifa is. They are now considered terrorists. You don't shoot at our armed officers. You don't shoot at federal officers and walk away. And that's the message here. So this will be really interesting to see if this slows down those who are trying to commit crimes against people. Now, I told you I'd give you a good story here. See if I can find it. Texas approved Bible stories is required reading in public schools. That'll happen in a couple years. That is good news. Mike Lindell gets the best night's sleep in the whole world because the Dominion lawsuit against him is dropped. I don't have time to go into the details, but it was $1 billion or $1.3 billion against him when he challenged them and their machines. That's an important story I will link you to, but here's the good story I wanted to get to at the end here. Arizona sisters Riley Rumsey and Kayla Strickland were surprised to discover they were pregnant at the same time with due dates just a week apart, but they never expected to give birth on the same day. Then on June 7th, Rumsey went into labor spontaneously, and less than 2 hours later, so did Strickland. So thankfully, the two mamas, they're excited because they both had babies on the same day. And they also both had babies weighing exactly the same amount of weight, 8 pounds and 6 ounces. I love this story. And why do I love it? Well, because I'm pro-life and that's always a win. But I love hearing these stories that you think, really? Same day, same time, same weight. Reminds me of the story of the presidents who died on the same day. I know that seems odd, but whereas we're celebrating the 250, Thomas Jefferson and John Adams both died on July 4th, 1826, the 50th anniversary of American independence. Isn't that interesting? And James Monroe did as well years later, but I think that's just really interesting. I've always found that story fascinating. one of those things, one of many in our nation's history that we can reflect on and say, was that a coincidence? Is there a message here? What is God trying to tell us? Because remember, God is in charge of life and death, right? He's the one who ultimately gets to decide when it ends. And these two men in particular, as you know, Thomas Jefferson and John Adams, were so important to our nation's history. So I'd love for you to lean into those kinds of stories this week. We have more to talk about when it comes to the 250. And of course, we'll have William Federer with us as well. I hope you're planning some special events for this weekend. I know we are. I'm very excited. Got to get that bunting up on the house. Great to be with you. We'll see you next time.
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3: What a special day this is. We are so close to celebrating Independence Day, July 4th, and of course, a whole year of 250 for our anniversary of Independence Day. I couldn't think of a better person to join me today. And I'm telling you, I am honored that he actually has a moment for us because he is so busy. Bill Federer is with us, and I want you to go to AmericanMinute.com when we're done speaking. You will find everything we're talking about and so much more. You need to sign up for the American Minute, which I get regularly, and you will love it. But really, the question of why is this such an important day? And according to Ronald Reagan, Independence Day is the greatest revolution that's ever taken place in the world's history. Wow. Well, how do we explain that, communicate that, share that with our kids and our grandkids, because they are the legacy that will pick up the baton? And I am so honored to have William Federer with me. Just so you know, he's a nationally known speaker, best-selling author, president of American Minute. He's written and contributed to over 30 books. He's a frequent guest on television, radio, and podcasts. You're seeing him everywhere, actually. We ran into him, not literally, but almost, at NRB's conference with his son. And he was being interviewed by everybody, and I'll tell you why. Because this is a man who loves the Lord, and he loves the truth of our history, and he's willing to share it. He's with us right now. Bill, it's so good to have you back on the show to talk about Independence Day and our 250th anniversary of that. It's incredible.
9: Well, it's great to be with you, Carrie. And one of the things that I've done is spent several years researching every century of recorded human history, from the invention of writing of Sumerian cuneiform on clay tablets in the Mesopotamian Valley to Iraq. And so from the beginning of the invention of writing, the most common form of government is kings. They go by different names: Pharaoh, Caesar, Kaiser, Sultan, Tsar, Maharaj, Genghis Khan, Julius Caesar, Attila the Hun. Power wants to concentrate into the hands of one person. And so kings are, in a sense, glorified gang leaders. So if we were to get rid of all government, give it a couple weeks and you'll have gangs.
3: Mm-hmm.
9: And the worst gang leader will break into houses. And guess what? We're going to have to get together to defend ourselves, and we'll find somebody that is a little better at knowing how to fight than the rest. And we'll say, you be our captain.
3: Mm-hmm.
9: And in other words, you be our good king. And the kings demand loyalty, right? If they're going to risk their lives for you, they don't want you, you know, selling them out under. And it turns into a hierarchical system where if you're friends with the king, you're more equal. If you're not friends with the king, you're less equal. If you're an enemy of the king, you're dead. It's called treason, or you're a slave. And from, you know, the Bible gives the example of the first gang leader king is Nimrod, Tower of Babel. And Josephus, the Jewish commentator, said Nimrod wanted to build his tower so high that if God destroyed the world again with a flood, he could survive on top. And he made everybody in town bake bricks and bring them, or he would kill them.
3: Wow.
9: He wanted people to fear his government more than fear God. And since the population of the world was centered there in Mesopotamia between the Tigris-Euphrates rivers, just down the mountain from Ararat, where Noah's Ark landed, and Nimrod wanted to control it, in a sense, he's the first one that wants to control world population. He's the first globalist. He's the first one world government guy. God comes down, confuses the languages, the people scatter into language groups that turn into nations. Lo and behold, nations were God's invention to postpone a one-world government. Take the population of the world, scattered into these subgroups, and they'll sort of cancel each other out. But every generation, you have a new technological advancement and new weapons, and you have some gang leader king that decides he wants to conquer other nations. And they would become expansionistic. And you got the Assyrians and the Babylonians and, you know, the Persians and Alexander the Great and Julius Caesar and the Romans and Attila the Hun and Genghis Khan. And these kingdoms keep getting bigger and bigger. Any one of them would have been happy to be the Antichrist and rule the world, but they died off. And then the devil would have to start from scratch with the next generation, but he'd pick up with the latest military and technological advancements. And so instead of Cain killing Abel with a rock, they can kill with bronze weapons that the Greeks had, or iron weapons that the Romans had, or scimitar sword that the Muslims had, or a composite bow that the Mongols had, or gunpowder that the Chinese invented. The weapon keeps improving, but it's that same fallen nature of Cain killing Abel. And every now and then you get a good king. And what does he want to do? He wants to concentrate power so he can do good more efficiently. And so what's a Bible example? Joseph in Egypt concentrates power into the hands of the Pharaoh. And what did that particular Pharaoh do? Well, he fed the children of Israel, gave them the best land in Goshen, gave them jobs taking care of his cattle. But then there was a new Pharaoh that did not know Joseph.
3: He did not know Joseph. That's right.
9: He used all that concentrated power to oppress him, make him slaves, throw their sons in the Nile River. So that's the dilemma. You get a good king, but after a while, I mean, who's the best king ever? Well, probably David. Well, David's oldest son, Amnon, rapes a daughter, Tamar, is murdered by the son, Absalom, who tries to overthrow David. Another son, Adonijah, tries to overthrow David. And Solomon's good for a while till he marries 1,000 wives.

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2: No king. And so the first four commandments motivate us to keep the last sixth commandment. What's that? Well, I'm the Lord thy God. Thou shalt know the gods before me. Thou shalt not take the name of the Lord thy God in vain. Thou shalt not, make graven images of keep holy the Sabbath. The first commandments are ones that make us aware that there is a just God.
3: Yeah.
2: And therefore, we don't want to rob, steal, and kill, and lie, and cheat, and steal.
3: Exactly. Why? Because since I'm here and I'm in charge.
2: And so what happened? What happened in ancient Israel is it worked until the priests went woke. They went rainbow church. I mean, here's the high priest, Eli. His own sons are sleeping with women in the very tent where the Ark of the Covenant is. I mean,
3: this is so shocking. Isn't it shocking when you think about it?
2: Yeah, and God was so upset. And then there's another Levite in the book of Judges with a silver graven image in the house of a guy named Micah. And you're reading the story, and you're like, isn't that one of the commandments? You're not supposed to have graven images, exactly. And here's a Levite with one?
3: Yeah.
2: And then there's
3: those things jump off the page. My husband was reading, he said, wait a second, what is he doing with an idol? I thought they knew better. Yeah.
2: Yeah. And then there's a Levite with a concubine story in the book of Judges. And It's probably the worst story in the whole Bible. And so the Levite is supposed to marry a virgin of his own tribe, according to the law, but he's not following the law, and he doesn't even marry, but he has his concubine, and they're traveling, and the house is surrounded by sodomites. Something about that behavior that appears at the last stages of a people ruling themselves, this casting off of self-restraint, this abandonment to passion. There's no right, there's no wrong, there's no fear of God. It's just raw human lust. And they surround the house, and the Levite shoves the concubine out, and she gets abused and dies. And by the time you're grossed out by that terrible story, you read this little line, every man did that which was right in their own eyes. Mm-hmm. Why? Because the priest stopped teaching what was right in the Lord's eyes. Mm-hmm. All right? They went rainbow church. And so they all go to Samuel the prophet. They say the self-government system's not working anymore. We want to be like all the other countries. We want a king.
3: Mm.
2: Samuel cries. And the Lord tells them, they did not reject you, they rejected me.
3: Yeah.
2: Now, why is this story important? Because the kings of Europe and England looked to the Bible, but they looked to the King Saul and after. And the Pilgrims and Puritans had found that America looked to the before King Saul part of the Bible. 400 years, millions of people, everybody taught the law, personally accountable to God to follow. So King Saul is the divider between England and America. And so America's founders looked to this Hebrew Republic. They had their covenant form of government. You get rights from God. You're fair to your neighbor because you're accountable to God. The word federal is Latin for covenant. And they taught Hebrew at Yale and Harvard. To this day, Yale has Hebrew characters on its coat of arms, Truth and Light.
3: Mm-hmm.
2: Harvard in the 1600s gave their commencement address in Greek, Latin, and Hebrew. And in 1771, James Madison graduated from Princeton. He goes back for another year just to study Hebrew. And he's considered the chief architect of our Constitution. Mm-hmm. And so our founders were fascinated with this period of history of people able to rule themselves without a king. Yeah. And then, so Europe, that's where the founders came from. And so Europe was Catholic, and then there's a Reformation 1517, and then you have Martin Luther in Germany, and in England you have William Tyndall, and then you have John Calvin. And John Calvin writes his Institutes in 1536, and he's wrestling with Romans 13, this verse that says, let everyone be subject to the governing authority, for there's no authority except that which God has established. The authority that exists has been established by God. And it's like, yeah, but what if the authority wants to kill your wife and kids? Mm-hmm. Are you supposed to surrender your kids? I found them praying the wrong way. Mm-hmm. And so John Calvin writes, we are subject to the men who rule over us, but subject only in the Lord. If they command anything against him, let us not pay the least regard to it. It's like, that's interesting. So in 1572, you have the King of

0: Spain, Philip II, he sends the Iron Duke of Alba to Antwerp, Belgium, to kill 10,000 Dutch Reformed Protestants. It's called the Spanish Fury. 1572, the same year, the Queen of France, Catherine de' Medici, does the St. Bartholomew's Day Massacre and kills 30,000 Huguenot Protestants. And so the people in Europe are like, okay, we're supposed to spit to a king, but the king's wanting to kill us.
1: Right.
0: And so they looked, it's sort of like Ephesians 6 says, children, obey your parents. But what if there's a bad parent? And he tells the kid to sell themselves into prostitution and kill the neighbor. Is the child supposed to obey that parent? No, the child obeys the parent as long as the parent's telling them to do something that lines up with God's word. Yeah. In other words, you obey the government as long as the government's telling you to do something that lines up with God's word. Mm-hmm. Sort of like Peter before the Sanhedrin, they're the government. And they said, we gave you strict orders not to speak in this name.
1: Right.
0: And Peter said, we must obey God rather than men.
1: Yeah.
0: It's sort of like Shadrach, Meshach, and Abednego. And the king said, I gave you strict government orders to bow to the statue. And like, no, we're not going to bow. We're going
1: to
0: trust in God. Daniel, same thing. Can't pray to anybody for 30 days except, you know, Darius. And he keeps praying to the Lord and they catch him and gets thrown in the lion's den. So what we see in history is you obey the government as long as the government's telling you to do something that lines up with God's word. When they don't, there's a Boston preacher in the 1700s named Jonathan Mayhew. And he said, when the king stops obeying God's word, he unkings himself. He loses his right to rule. And therefore, you're not only permitted, but you're obligated to rebel against him. And so this was the Black Robe Regiment. These were the preachers in America.
1: The clergy.
0: And they wore black robes, so they were called the Black Robe Regiment. And
1: they would preach and then take off the robe and go to battle.
0: Yeah. Yeah, it's interesting, the robe, it's called the cassock. And the priests in the Middle Ages would wear these black cassocks when they would get ordained. And so in England, it was Catholic, and you had Cambridge and Oxford were training priests. But then when the Reformation happened and they broke from Rome, they were Anglican. And so there was the Puritans thought that the Anglicans did not separate enough from Rome. Why? Because the Anglicans kept the cassocks. This was actually a big debate in England.
1: I bet.
0: They're like, no, you shouldn't wear those because the minister is a human just like all the rest of them. And he studies the word and he's supposed to teach the word because the printing press was invented.
1: Right.
0: And the Anglican said, no, they're extra special. They get to wear the black robe. Well, since Oxford and Cambridge were universities, when they would graduate, they would be ordained as seminaries and they would become a minister and they would get to wear the black cassock. And so originally Harvard and Yale and colleges in America were to train clergy. Then they later trained lawyers and then it's expanded to all kinds of stuff. But originally it was clergy. And so when people would graduate from Yale and Harvard, they would put on a black cassock indicating they had been ordained. But as they taught other subjects and they were graduating, they would let them wear the cassocks. And then it went into the high schools. And so when a kid is graduating from high school, he goes out and rents a black cassock, a priest's cassock. Little does he know that he's putting on a priest's gown that goes back to priests being ordained when they graduate.
1: I love it. Hey, listen, William Federer is with us. He is an amazing author, best-selling author, president of American Minute, one of the best historians we have in the world, with a biblical worldview. As you've already heard, you're leaning in. I can tell you're saying, he said, what? Oh, what? I didn't know that. Wait a minute. What? Is that right? I know you want him to continue. He will. We need to take a quick break. When we come back, we're going to explain how the view of kings and the way that works, how that transitioned into our independence and why that was so necessary for a people to be free, to follow God's rule again and to know his word. We'll be right back.
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1: We are so honored to have William Federer. I call him Bill. He's been on the show actually quite a few times. He's one of our favorite historians and someone you need to follow. His insights are really important for the times we're living in and looking back at what has taken place. Bill, you were explaining the history of kings and the downfall of kings and the fact that we really need a republic, much like the Hebrew people and the Jewish people who understood that they could really only be submitted to God. And if they were moral people, if they understood the law and the things that they were taught, it's possible that they could sustain that. And I'm looking on your site, AmericanMinute.com, where you have a fantastic article here on Independence Day, the greatest revolution that's ever taken place in the history of the world, according to Ronald Reagan. And you write that 38-year-old King George III was ruling the largest empire the planet Earth had ever seen, one of the quotes on which the sun never sets. And you say he was a one world government globalist. I love how you tie the old things into the new and they all make sense. But of course, the founding fathers understood that only making government the servant, not the master, was the only way to make something work. And only by positing sovereignty in the people and not the state can we hope to protect freedom. Take us back to the founding of our nation, why the Puritans left England and other places so that they could form this sort of government that they felt would work better than having kings who would be ruling them.
0: Yeah, so 1517, Martin Luther starts the Reformation. Prior to that, Europe was Catholic, and northern Germany and Sweden became Lutheran. Switzerland became Calvinist. Scotland was Presbyterian. Holland, Dutch Reformed. England, Anglican. Italy, Spain, France, Austria, Poland stayed Catholic. Greece was Greek Orthodox, Russia was Russian Orthodox. It was one Christian denomination per country. Mm. And if you did not believe what your king did, it was considered treason.
1: Right.
0: And so there's this mass migration of people shifting from one country to another simply for conscience sake. And those are the ones that spilled over and founded colonies in America. And so every colony was started by a different Christian denomination. Right. So originally the New World was controlled by Spain up until 1588 when their Spanish Armada sank. It was invading England and a hurricane destroyed it. They tried sending it in again around the year 1600, another hurricane. And so this bankrupted Spain. And then the other European power says, Oklahoma land rush, let's hurry up and stake our claims in the New World. So France takes a part. It's called the New France or Canada. You have New England. Virginia was Anglican. Nova Scotia originally means New Scotland. And anyway, so Virginia was the first colony founded by Anglicans. Massachusetts was the second, founded by Puritans. New York was founded by Dutch Reformed in 1624. Rhode Island was founded by Baptists. Connecticut and New Hampshire were founded by Congregationalists. Delaware and New Jersey were originally New Sweden, under Gustav Adolphus of Sweden, but then they were taken over by the Dutch and then taken over by the British. And Maryland was founded by Catholics, Lord Baltimore, until the Anglicans took it over. And then Pennsylvania was Quaker. And William Penn spent 8 months in the Tower of London. And he said, "Force makes hypocrites. 'Tis persuasion only that makes converts." And so William Penn, his dad was the famous admiral, and the king owed him money, but paid him back with land that they had taken away from the Dutch and the Swedes. And so he named it Pennsylvania. So this young William Penn gets the land, and he decides to do a holy experiment. What's the experiment? To see if Christians of different denominations could live together in the same geographic area. It's like, you mean your neighbor could maybe go to a different church? Yeah, that was novel. Prior to Pennsylvania, the attitude in America was, if you don't like our denomination, fine, start your own colony.
1: Mm-hmm.
0: And so Pennsylvania was where they had the Continental Congress, and all the other delegates felt comfortable going there. Why? Because in Pennsylvania, you had the first English-speaking Catholic church in the world since the Reformation. It was St. Joseph's Church. So Charles Carroll of Carrollton felt comfortable coming to Philadelphia. They had a Congregational church, and so John Adams felt comfortable. They had the Quakers with their Society of Friends. They had, Anglicans, and there's all these different denominations. They even had a synagogue. So at the time of the founding, 3 million people in America, 98% Protestant. About through 3 million people, 98% Protestant, 1% Catholic. 30,000 Catholics in a country of 3 million. There was only three states that originally allowed Catholics in: Maryland, Pennsylvania, New York. Mm. Other states would chase the Catholics out, but that was sort of normal. In Massachusetts, they chased out Quakers. In New York, the Dutch Reform chased out Lutherans, the Flushing Remonstrants.
1: So let me interrupt here for just a moment, just due to the time constraints we have. I know you're all listening thinking we need him for a day. It's true. It's true. We'll talk about that another time. When it comes to what they did to separate from the king and create the Declaration of Independence, the part that you're sharing, very few people have ever heard. So thank you for sharing that. They bring all this together. And those who say we're not formed on a Christian nation, you need to go back and listen to this again. Clearly, it was important to all of these people that their faith was primary. They come together because the king is, there are a number of things. 27 abuses were actually listed in the Declaration of Independence, you write, including a two-tier justice system, weaponizing bureaucracy, imposing martial law. All these things had been taking place in the colonies. And they said, We need to throw off this rule and submit to God and create our own republic. Am I condensing that too quickly?
0: Yeah. And to tie it together, the first Continental Congress, September 1774, there was a motion for prayer. And the delegates from South Carolina and New York objected. And John Adams writes, "We were so divided in our religious sentiments, we couldn't join together in the same act of worship." But Sam Adams stands up. He goes, "I'm no bigot. I can hear a prayer of any man of piety who at the same time is a patriot of our country." And so they prayed together. God blessed our country where Christians got along together to fight the British. And then afterwards, they had the freedom to do their own particular thing. They gradually expanded it to, and had a lot more Catholics in after an Irish potato famine, let the Jews have more freedom, and then finally worked its way out to the atheists, what we have today. But so in America, they paid a price. John Hancock signed the declaration and said, "The price on my head has just doubled." Ben Franklin signed and said, "We must hang together, or most assuredly we will hang separately." Right. They made an appeal to the Supreme Judge of the world. Appeal is a prayer. They actually have a prayer inside of our Declaration of Independence. And of those signers, 11 had their houses burned and destroyed. 5 were captured. 17 served in the military. 9 died in the war. You could go through the one, Francis Lewis. They grabbed his wife, put her in prison for months, refused to give her a change of clothes, refused her a bed, gave her meager food, broke her health. And then when she was dying, they like hurried up and released her. And she died like right after she got released. John Hart had to live in hiding, and he died before the war ended. They paid a big price. John Adams says, posterity, you will never know how much it costs the present generation to preserve your freedom. I hope you'll make good use of it. If you do not, I shall repent in heaven that I ever took half the pains to preserve it.
1: I need to end our time together. This has been so helpful. To hear the rest of the story, to read this again, to get more details, go to AmericanMinute.com, and you'll see this article there, Independence Day, the greatest revolution that's ever taken place in the world's history. William Federer, it is a joy and truly an honor to have you with us. Thank you for helping us understand the importance of our Declaration of Independence and the celebration that we are having this weekend.
0: Thank you.
1: Oh, it's so good to have you, Bill. And everybody else, please take a minute, pass this on to friends and family so they can understand the import of this as well. And have a great July 4th. We'll see you next time.
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15: Esther, you are the most beautiful woman in Persia. You could be the next queen.
16: I don't want to be the next queen.
17: The king loved Esther more than all the women, and she found favor and kindness with him more than all the girls.
18: Behold the new queen of Persia, Queen Esther!
19: It is the edict that Haman has made to slaughter all the Jews on one day. You must tell Esther to go and plead with the king. Tell her to beg for the lives of her people.
16: I will go into the king, which is not according to the law.
15: And if I perish, then I perish. I am going into the king.
13: My queen, you have not been called for.
15: I'm aware of that.
13: Do you know what will happen?
15: I'm going into the king. Please open the door.
13: Please, my queen.
15: I'm going in.
20: Have the ships ready or not. Esther?
15: My king.
19: Oh, no. Queen Esther?
17: The king gazed at this uninvited guest, and his fingers tightened on his golden scepter.
13: My queen.
17: So Esther came near and touched the top of the scepter.
19: Oh, I'm too old for this sort of thing.
13: What is troubling you, Queen Esther? What can I do for you? Even if it is half the kingdom, it shall be given to you.
15: If it pleases the king, I would like for you and Haman to come tonight to the banquet that I have prepared.
13: Bring Haman quickly, that we may do as Esther desires.
21: Prince Haman, I am quite sure that there is no longer any way for anyone to connect Bigthan to you.
22: I think you fail to realize that even if they could, it wouldn't matter now. There is no one who can stand against me.
21: I do not think it wise to be so confident.
22: Things have turned out better this way. He is still king, and I act in his name.
23: Prince Haman.
22: What is it?
23: A message from the king. Queen Esther has requested the presence of the king and Prince Haman at a banquet today that the queen will prepare.
22: That the queen? Yes, of course I will be there. That will be all,
23: my prince.
21: The queen?
22: Oh, this is perfect. The queen recognizes my position. She knows where the power rests.
21: Or in whom the power rests.
22: Indeed, in whom. I must go and prepare for the banquet.
17: So the king and Haman came to the banquet which Esther had prepared.
22: The statues were all cast in solid gold. He asked me if I wanted one, and I said, I do. He asked me which one, and I told him, all of them, you fool, all of them.
24: Esther, it is time. My curiosity will give me no relief. What is your request? Even to half of the kingdom.
15: If I have found favor in the sight of the king...
24: You have, my queen, like no other before you.
15: If it pleases you to grant my petition, I would like you and Haman to come to another banquet tomorrow that I will prepare for you.
22: Oh,
15: and
22: yes,
15: then I will make my request.
22: Yes.
24: We will be there, of course. Haman, you will join us.
22: It would be the greatest of honors. I thank you, my queen.
21: Why would she do a thing like that? Why two banquets in 2 days?
22: Is it too much to imagine that I am a charming guest?
21: No, not at all.
22: Is it too much to imagine that she knows the power behind the king?
21: Well, I suppose not, but something seems odd.
22: There is nothing odd in the world, Satar. I have risen to the level of the king. There is nothing in the world that I cannot obtain.
18: Make way for Haman the Magnificent, the king's most favored prince!
22: There is no one who can stand against me. This is the most perfect day!
21: Look, there he is.
22: Mordecai!
21: He is still not bowing. I don't think he will bow to you as long as he lives. Which won't be too long now.
22: I want you to go right this minute and tell my advisors to meet at my house.
21: Yes, Haman, but when?
22: Within the hour! I don't care what they're doing, I want them there!
21: Yes, my prince.
17: Haman recounted to his friends and his wife, Zeresh, just how rich and powerful he had become.
25: I was growing up right here in Persia. I always had to follow all the rules. boss. But deep down I knew someday things would be different.
0: See you, boss.
25: Now I make demands of all the other fools.
1: My dear, it's clear you're like a charging camel.
2: You've got strength
3: and points.
0: And have you ever seen it rain?
25: Glad to see you understand that my wish is your command. For I am second only to the king.
2: Perfect.
0: Perfect.
4: Perfect.
1: It's a guy thing.
2: Hey, man, you have really got some power.
0: Hey, man, it is growing by the hour.
2: Now everyone will honor you on bended knee.
25: And nobody would ever dare complain to me.
0: Hey, man, you're somebody.
1: You ain't controlling.
2: Hey, man,
4: you're the Persian cat's meow.
0: No one deserves dust.
2: You are upper crust.
4: Hey, man, your life is perfect now.
25: Did you know that the queen invited me to come and dine with his or her majesty?
2: There's not a thing he can make love
4: over grapes and a falafel.
25: And I'll go down in history.
0: Hey, man, you're riding high up in the saddle.
2: Hey, man,
1: he's got more sons than you have cattle.
2: His fat is bad, and now he's on a power trip.
25: I've got the Jewish people on a sinking ship.
0: Hey, man, you want Mr. Influential?
4: I'm a fan. Can I just tell you why?
2: You were made in big, wish you had your gift. Hey, man, your life is perfect now.
25: Wait a minute. Though my world's so bright, something's still not right. And I don't quite know why. Since it can't be imperfection.
2: Could it just be indigestion?
4: Bad complexion.
0: An infection?
1: No, it's Mordecai.

0: we'll build for him a gallows dear. Make it 20 feet, 50
1: feet, 75 feet tall.
2: What's the king signs off with this? Okay.
3: Mordecai will die.
4: Yes! What a perfect way to end this perfect, perfect.

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1: Hi, my name is Lilo. I live in Michigan. The small present is coming right up.
2: The following is not an actor, but a real-life story from Trinity Debt Management.
3: Every day, I speak with people who are worried and are feeling a lot of pressure because of credit card debt. 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
6: Later that night, King Ahasuerus could not sleep.
7: Stop! Stop the music! I hate that song. Something else. I am exhausted, and yet sleep will not come.
8: My king, you must lay back and not excite yourself.
7: This is so infuriating.
8: We need something to lull you to sleep.
7: We could just have Mimukan make a speech that puts me to sleep during the day.
8: Indeed. I have it. Bring in the Book of Records.
7: The most boring book in the whole kingdom. That is genius.
8: I thank you, my king. Please, lay back and try to relax.
6: So the Book of Records was brought in, and as it was read, the king began to drift off to sleep.
9: The following day, Mordecai alerted the king through Queen Esther that Bigthan and Teresh were plotting to kill the king.
7: I remember that.
9: The plot was investigated and found to be true. Bigthan and Teresh were taken out and hanged on a gallows.
7: They're very nearly dead, too.
9: Later that day, the council met to discuss the new tapestries to be hung in the summer palace.
7: Wait. What about Mordecai? He saved my life. I can't remember what we did to reward him.
9: Well, it seems that there is nothing in the Book of Records. We apparently did nothing to reward him.
7: The life of the king is saved, and the man who saved it is forgotten?
8: Oh, please, please, don't excite yourself.
7: I am excited. How could this have happened? I can't think. I'm so angry. How could we have forgotten Mordecai?
8: It is a terrible oversight, my king.
7: I want... Who is in the palace? I need someone to help me with this.
8: I saw Haman a few minutes ago. I think he is still here.
7: Bring him to me at once. We need to make this right.
8: Yes, my king.
10: Prince Haman.
11: The guard told me that you would not let me see the king. I have access to the king night and day. You sniveling little man. How dare you make me wait? If you ever do anything like this again,
10: If you would allow me,
11: You ever make me wait out here like that again, I will see to it that you and your family will never see another day. Your whole family. Do you understand?
8: The king would like to see you now.
11: He would? He called for me at this hour. This is perfect.
8: Please, come this way.
12: My king, I have a request to make of you.
7: Haven, come in, come in. I'm groggy from lack of sleep, and I can't think straight. What should I do for the man that I want to honor? It needs to be big. Very big.
12: For the man you want to honor. Who in the world would he want to honor more than me? Well, for the man the king wants to honor, let him wear a royal robe that you yourself have worn.
7: I love it. Go on.
12: Yes, and bring him a horse that you yourself have ridden, and place on his head a royal crown.
7: Ooh, Haman, this is good.
12: You should have one of your royal princes, your most noble prince, lead the man through the city and have him shout, "This is what is done for the man the king wants to honor."
7: That is perfect.
12: Yes, it is.
7: Did you get all of that?
9: Yes, my king, every word.
7: Haman, I want you to take this list.
12: Yes, my king.
7: And do everything on it for Mordecai the Jew, who sits at the king's gate.
12: Who?
7: Mordecai, you know him.
12: I do.
7: And the noble prince. Who could...
12: Prince?
7: You. You will do it.
12: Me?
13: Who is more noble than you, Prince Haman?
7: Well, the sun is coming up just now. Do it all at once. This is... perfect.
6: So, by the king's order, Haman gave the royal robe, the royal horse, and the crown to Mordecai, and then led him through the streets of Susa.
12: This is what is done for the man whom the king desires to honor.
14: It is a miracle.
13: It is a miracle of God.
14: I would have to agree.
6: Mordecai rode on the back of that horse as surprised and amazed as everyone else, but with a dignity and humility that Haman had never seen before.
12: This is what is done for the man whom the king desires to honor.
6: After it was over, Mordecai went back to the king's gate. But Haman hurried home, mourning and weeping with his head covered.
12: Zeresh! Zeresh, where are you?
15: Haman, is it over? Are you all right?
12: It was horrible!
15: I know, they told me.
6: Haman told his wife and his friends everything that had happened to him. Then they told him.
15: Mordecai is gaining power!
16: Why would the king let this happen?
17: You cannot hang him now. It would be suicide. He's become too powerful.
12: How can everything have gone so wrong? All that I have done to make things perfect.
18: Haman, my prince, the king's men are here to take you to the banquet that the queen has prepared.
12: I'm coming.
19: Well, good day, Haman.
12: You all stay here. You stay here and think up some way out of this.
15: If Mordecai is indeed a Jew...
9: Oh, he is.
15: Then you will not overcome him, but you will fall before him.
12: Yes!
7: Esther, everything is just spectacular. Everything.
20: Thank you.
7: Haman, you are not yourself today.
12: I am just...
7: Is everything not perfect?
12: No. Well, no. I am sorry. Everything is wonderful. The dinner was just perfect, my queen.
7: It was indeed.
12: If I could just get a minute with you, my king, I have a request.
7: Request? The request, my queen. Let us get to your request. I can wait no longer for this mystery to be resolved. What is your request? Even if it is half of my kingdom, it shall be yours.
20: My king, if I have found favor in her eyes, and if it pleases the king, I would ask for my life to be saved and for my people to not be destroyed.
7: What?
12: Incredible.
20: If we were only to be sold into slavery, then I would not have even bothered you with that. But we are going to be murdered.
7: Who would dare to threaten the queen?
12: Name him and he will be arrested.
20: The enemy of me and my people is this wicked Haman.
7: Haman?
12: Haman? Me? What did I do?
20: Haman, I am a Jew.
12: You wrote a law that will kill my queen? No, I didn't. You're a Jew!
20: Out of his hatred and wickedness, he has used his position to convince you to slaughter all of the Jews. Did you not explain the details of your plan to the king?
12: The Jews? You did this? How could you have done something like that? There has been a grievous error, Esther. Queen Esther, please listen to me. My life is at stake.
20: You have done this to yourself.
12: Queen Esther, please.
20: Haman, release me.
12: Please, you must help me. He will have me killed.
20: Let me go.
12: Please.
20: Oh.
12: I didn't know.
20: Haman, get off of me.
12: I didn't know. You are Jew.
0: What is going on?
20: Get him off of me.
7: Haman, would you attack the queen with me in the house?
12: No.
7: Take him.
12: No. You misunderstand.
7: What do I do with a viper like this?
21: My king. Haman has built a gallows 75 feet high in his own yard. With it, he planned to hang Mordecai, who saved your life from the assassins.
20: Mordecai?
12: Oh, Haman. Hang him on his own gallows now.
21: Wait! Take the king's signet ring off of him first.
12: No!
20: I beg of you, stop the destruction of my people.
7: Haman has sealed his edict with my signet ring. Once a law is sealed, not even the king can stop it from happening.
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24: 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Has anyone told you lately that you're starting to resemble your father? Be sure to thank them. 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
6: After Haman had been hanged on his own gallows, the king's anger subsided. He gave all of Haman's property and possessions to Queen Esther. Esther then told the king that Mordecai was her cousin.
7: Mordecai, come closer. You have saved my life and proved yourself to be a friend to this throne. Take my signet ring. You now will take the place of Haman.
25: Me? I thank you, my king. I will not fail you.
7: I know you will not. Now, as to the edict of Haman...
20: My king, can you do nothing? How can I stand by and watch the destruction of my people?
7: Haman's edict to attack the Jews cannot be revoked.
20: God help us.
7: But, Mordecai, you can, with my signet ring, write another edict.
25: Yes.
7: You understand?
25: I think I do.
7: Write it as you see fit.
20: What can that do?
25: Haman's edict stated that anyone who attacked and killed a Jew could then take all of his possessions and keep it as plunder. There could be a new edict that said anyone who attacks a Jew can be attacked in return.
7: Perhaps then the Jews could take the property and possessions of their attackers.
25: That would make them think twice.
7: Stamp it with my signet ring and it will become law.
20: Will this work?
25: I think it just might. Thank you, my king.
6: Mordecai's edict went out to the 127 provinces of the kingdom. It said that the Jews could gather together to defend themselves and attack those who attacked them. And the Jews, God's chosen people, were delivered. In fact, the Jews were very much better off at the end of the story than they were at the beginning. God blessed them, not just with a victory over the evil plans of Haman. God used the dark times to show his children just how much he loved them. It's later than I thought. Let's call it a day, shall we, Madavi?
4: That was amazing. God was there even in the dark times. This is amazing.

0: 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We gotta tell someone. We found the player. This is big, CJ.
1: How many other stories are just lying around like this?
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1: Gotta be hundreds. Let's find some more.
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4: To tell you about the Jubilee Singers, I'll have to take you back to the time after the Civil War. At that time, most former slaves weren't educated until a school named Fisk University opened. But life wasn't easy at the school. The students faced threats of violence, cold and crumbling buildings, and a severe lack of funds. The treasurer of the school, George Leonard White, had an idea.
5: I believe it would do much for morale if we were to create a choir.
4: Mr. White soon found that many of the students had learned songs they called spirituals while they were slaves. He tried to convince his students to perform them in a cantata.
6: Well, I'm sorry, Mr. White, but we aren't going to sing our plantation songs for any crowd.
5: Why in heaven's name not?
7: Those are our songs, Mr. White. They're personal.
4: But even while the choir improved, the school fell deeper and deeper into financial crisis.
8: Well, I've just received a notice from the bank holding our mortgage. They're giving us 6 months to pay off our loan. We'll be evicted come next spring.
4: Mr. White became convinced that a tour with his choir would be the only way to generate the money necessary to save the school.
8: Very well, Mr. White. Take your company of evangelist singers to the north.
4: Once the tour began, the difficulties only increased.
9: Now you can ride in the caboose or you can walk.
5: Well, we can eat a meal or get a few rooms tonight.
9: I'm so hungry, my ribs are sticking to my backbone.
5: You just said all of your rooms are open.
8: Not for them, they ain't.
5: No rooms.
4: Still, they pressed on faithfully, committing themselves to him who would not fail them.
5: I believe that the Lord sent us on this mission, and where he calls, he always provides.
4: In the months to come, the choir's burdens grew. Their strength failed due to ill treatment at hotels and on railroads, poorly attended concerts, and the intimidation and ridicule of racists.
10: That's terrible.
9: Shameful.
4: It is. However, I believe that a gentleman will not insult me, and no man, not a gentleman, can insult me.
9: Oh, I'm going to have to ponder that line a bit.
10: Yeah.
4: Anyway, as time went by, one would expect things to improve. They did not. The greatest difficulty was that, in making just enough to pay their expenses, the group began to lose hope. What was the point of their mission if every penny only paid for their travel expenses and did nothing to help their school?
10: I would have given up.
9: Not me.
4: No, Mr. White wouldn't allow it. One particular Sunday, the group was invited to sing at a black church.
11: It's a true pleasure to have you all here to sing for us. I've heard good things about you.
7: When does the service start, Reverend?
11: We begin promptly at 10 o'clock. You'll sing for us directly after.
5: After? After what?
11: After the service.
7: But if we wait until after the service, won't most of the folks leave?
11: Maybe, but I can't forgo the sermon, and we need to take our own offering first.
5: In other words, you're afraid that if your congregation gives us an offering, they won't give any to you?
11: We do have poor folks, and giving is down. The Lord's work is always the first priority.
5: Are you suggesting, Reverend, that we aren't doing the Lord's work?
11: Oh, I've no doubt you're very entertaining, but the word must be preached.
5: Yes, it must. All right, everyone, gather your things, we're leaving.
11: Leaving? Why, I've gone out of my way to make time for you.
5: And we appreciate it, too. But you can have it back. More time for you to preach the word.
11: As you wish.
12: Lord, you need to cut us a break. We've hit 10 miles of bad road, and now the horses come up lame.
5: That's enough, Mr. Holmes. Every beast of the forest is his, as well as the cattle on 1,000 hills.
13: You have to admit, Mr. White, the Lord hasn't exactly directed those cattle our way. Given the state of things, I'd say he penned them up and locked the gate.
14: Yes, things are dire, Thomas. 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These are mere tests, which all who seek to do his work must endure.
7: I'm with you, Mr. White. I believe we're chosen by God to save our school. Things are bound to turn around.
6: Yeah, right.
13: Right on.
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2: We'll go on with it.
3: I spoke with our sponsor for tomorrow's concert. It seems they'll accept nothing but, well, minstrel songs.
4: What?
2: Minstrel songs? They want us to act like fools and sing their hateful, demeaning tunes? You have to be kidding.
3: It's all their audience will settle for. I understand that it's a humiliation. I'll cancel the event.
4: Will I pay?
3: There is a guarantee of money, yes.
5: That answers the question for me.
3: It's a lot to ask.
5: We've been ridiculed our entire lives, Mr. White. Every time they did it, they took something from us. At least this time, they'll be giving us something. Mm-hmm. And we can make good use of that money. We'll do it.
6: And the Lord will keep us from sinking down.
5: That's right, Benjamin.
4: All right.
5: Amen. Tally.

0: perform minstrel songs was truly humiliating for the choir. They had to dress up like buffoons and sing songs that insulted their intelligence and everything they had endured as slaves. But they did it anyway, believing the income would help improve their circumstances. It didn't. They continued to suffer from hunger and the cold. Due to their threadbare clothing in the winter, many in the group became ill. The concerts were often met with indifference and even suspicion by the pastors in their congregations. Time was ticking away, and closing the university began to seem inevitable. But the singers didn't give up. On November 16, 1871, they were scheduled to sing before the First National Council of Congregational Church in Oberlin, Ohio. They expected a warm welcome, but, well, they got just the opposite.
1: I hope you do realize that your singing here is rather inconvenient. We're much too busy to be bothered by a group that will surely embarrass the college.
2: We're here by invitation, Dr. Wolcott.
1: Yes, yes, my predecessors. But I'm trying to build a respectable institution here, not one that dwells on the injustices of the past.
3: That's hardly our desire, sir.
1: Well, desire or not, it is most inconvenient. Still, I suppose we must get it over with. Stay here. I'll introduce you.
3: Oh, dear. This should be interesting. They look half asleep already. I don't know that a cantata will wake them up.
4: Here we go. Minstrels. No, wait. My friends, I'm going to ask you to do something I've not asked you to do since we began. I suggest we abandon our regular song list.
5: What?
3: And do what, Mr. White?
4: Remind them of their heritage. Oberlin strongly opposed slavery. And some of the people here are associated with Fisk University. How have they forgotten that? How dare they want to forget that?
5: What are you suggesting, Mr. White?
4: They need to be reminded of God's work of redemption. They need to hear your spirituals.
3: Oh, Mr. White,
4: I know, Ella. And I won't force you to do what I'm asking. But if ever we've met a group of people who need to hear the passion and power of your history, it is now. What do you say?
5: I'll do whatever you say, Mr. White. I reckon if we don't do something different, this may be our last concert.
3: That's true, Benjamin.
5: Ella?
3: How about Steal Away?
5: Yeah.
4: My thoughts exactly. After you, my friends.

Thank you.

0: Remarkable. Absolutely remarkable. Here's my address. Contact me about singing for my congregation as soon as possible, would you please?
1: I will, sir. Thank you.
2: I was transported, sir. Never before have I heard such heavenly voices.
1: It was a pleasure to be here.
3: Mr. White.
1: Dr. Wolcott.
3: It doesn't happen often, but when it does, I own up to it. I was mistaken, out of fear that we might be embarrassed. I have been embarrassing. Please accept my apologies.
1: I do.
3: And here's the collection. $130. Not as much as I would hope, but I believe it will assist you in your cause.
1: Thank you, Dr. Wolcott. We'll have a nice bed and a good meal tonight.
4: Mm-hmm. You bet.
3: Oh, you shall, but you'll not use 1 cent of that to pay for it. I have a large enough house. I hope you'll do me the honor of staying there to enjoy what hospitality I can provide as long as you're here in Oberlin.
1: We'd be honored.
5: Excuse me, may I interrupt?
3: Of course, Reverend Beecher. I'll find you later, Mr. White.
1: Thank you, Dr. Wolcott.
4: Thank you.
6: Thanks.
1: Reverend Beecher? As in the most popular preacher in all of these United States?
5: Unfortunately, I'm not the Beecher you're thinking of, sir. I'm the much lesser Reverend Thomas. My brother is Henry Ward Beecher, the man whom you so admire.
1: Well, it's still a pleasure to meet you, Reverend.
5: Well, I must tell you that I am quite taken with your music. Although a staunch abolitionist, I feel that only now can I begin to truly understand the trials of the Negro.
1: Then we've served a good purpose, sir.
5: And you must continue to serve that purpose. Keep on singing them to any and all with ears to hear. There is truth in those songs, and the truth should never be held back. It is our most powerful weapon against evil.
1: Amen.
5: You must sing at my church in New York. And I intend to write my brother about you. I'm confident he'll want you to sing at Plymouth Church.
4: Church.
5: With respect, sir, I must ask you about your name.
1: Our name?
5: Surely you can't continue to call yourselves the colored singers from Fisk University.
1: Well, now that you mention it, I do have a few thoughts about that.
6: Oh.
1: But I haven't spoken to the choir about it.
6: You have a different name for us?
1: Today has made it clear to me. Through music, each one of you powerfully proclaims your sorrowful experiences and memories. Yet you do so while looking forward with hope to a future filled with promise.
6: That's true.
1: You know of the year of Jubilee.
7: It's the year set out in the Old Testament when slaves were made free and all debts were forgiven.
1: Exactly. I can think of no expression that describes our purpose so perfectly. So, I suggest that from today onward, you shall be known as the Fisk Jubilee Singers.
6: Oh, Fisk Jubilee Singers!
8: Very good.

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0: And that's when they finally became successful?
1: Actually, no, Olivia. Within days, they came very close to abandoning that tour.
0: What? Why?
1: Well, in spite of the success at Oberlin, the fortunes of the choir didn't change. Week after week, performing with little rest, they pressed on and the tour took its toll. Rheumatism, bronchitis, and fatigue plagued the singers. Discouraged, they prayed about whether the Lord would have them return home. But their only course seemed to be keep moving forward, on to New York. They pinned all their hopes on their success there.
0: Why not just go home?
1: Well, home to what? If they failed, the college would fail too. Well, don't forget, Olivia, they weren't just fighting for a school, they were fighting for the right to learn. If they couldn't learn, well, what sort of future could they have?
0: So what did they do?
1: They had become so committed to their calling that they were willing to wait as long as it took until the good time coming comes. Mr. White, though exhausted and overwhelmed with the pressure he faced daily, believed that they were wrestling with the devil for the future of Fisk. The pivotal event came 3 days before Christmas. Henry Ward Beecher, who truly was the most famous preacher in America, received his brother Thomas's letter and invited the group to sing at his weekly prayer meeting. Beecher's church included some of America's richest and most influential families. It was their best chance to receive the financial help they needed. If they failed, it was over.
2: Brothers and sisters, I have a treat for you today. You're about to hear songs that have been sung by generations of uneducated slaves. These songs have helped many captives to endure their chains, helped mothers to hope against hope and keep their souls up when all looked bleak and dark, because the ones they loved were stolen from them. I hope you may be stimulated in your sympathies and gladly help this group raise funds to pursue their studies. I believe that you will. Please welcome to Plymouth Church, the Fisk Jubilee Singers!

0: Friends, this money cannot stay in my pocket any longer, and neither should yours. Though they sing like nightingales, these young men and women can't eat like them. Give! Give as the Lord has given to you!
1: So what happened?
2: Beach's church gave them $250 that night.
1: Whoa.
2: And $600 more at a second concert.
1: Wow.
2: But more importantly, they spread the word about the Jubilee Singers. So much so that every church wanted to host them. In fact, over the next year, they raised over $40,000 from their concerts.
3: Well, that's a lot of money in them days.
1: Well, that's a lot of money today. What happened to the school?
2: Oh, I thought you didn't care about the school.
3: Yeah.
1: I do.
2: The Singers paid off all the school's debts and, in fact, raised enough money to build a whole new campus.
1: That's amazing.
2: Oh, yeah. Later, they sang for the Queen of England, performed at the White House for President Ulysses Grant, and a concert hall filled with congressmen and diplomats. And they sang for notable people of the day, like Mark Twain.
1: Did you ever meet them, Mr. Douglas?
2: I did. In fact, I gave a song to the Jubilee Singers when I was privileged to meet them.
3: Really? What was the song?
1: Yeah.
2: Oh, a haunting tune named Run to Jesus. Run to Jesus, shun the danger. I don't expect to stay much longer here.
4: Wow.
2: It was through that spiritual I was able to think of escaping from my slavery.
1: Wow.
2: I tell you, if the great book were destroyed today, it could be recreated out of the fabric of those plantation songs.
1: What an amazing story.
3: Sure is.
1: I haven't even gone to a fundraiser for my school, let alone risk my life for it like they did.
3: Yeah, makes me wish I'd have gone to college instead of settling for that mail-order high school diploma.
1: Well, I'd like to stay and talk some more, but I have to go.
2: To do what, if I may ask?
1: Well, first I think I'll do my homework.
3: Good for you.
2: Good idea.
1: And, well, then I think I'll see if I can find some of their music. It rocks! Bye!

0: know, I hope the story of the Jubilee Singers is as inspiring to you as it was to me. By using their talent and working faithfully, even going on when a lot of us might have given up, they touched the hearts of thousands of people, saved their school, and introduced the world to a powerful form of music that brought listeners closer to God. And it's more incredible when you think that they did it to save their school. How many of you would be willing to do that? I think Olivia might, now that she understands the value of learning. Isn't it amazing what God can do with His people when they're willing to follow Him? Romans 8 asks, "If God is for us, who can be against us? Who shall separate us from the love of Christ? Shall trouble or hardship or persecution? No. In all these things we are more than conquerors through Him who loved us." The Jubilee Singers certainly were conquerors, using music to conquer the hearts and minds of people for God. 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Today's adventure, the Jubilee Singers, is included in album 51, Take It From the Top. 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Our cast included Michael Goff, Nico Posey, Scott Lawrence, and OG Banks. And I'm Chris, hoping you'll join us again next time for more Adventures in Odyssey.
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3: Peter, what time is our train supposed to arrive?
4: 1:30.
5: Will Susan and I have a compartment to ourselves?
4: That depends upon how crowded the train is, Lucy. Are you nervous?
5: I've been on trains before.
4: I mean about going to boarding school for the first time.
5: No. Well, it's not so bad since Susan and I will be near each other.
4: Yes, that helps.
3: Don't worry, Lucy. I'll be there whenever you need me.
5: Thank you.
6: It's torture having to sit around on a train station like this.
5: Yes.
6: Carting our luggage and boxes all over the platform. I wish we could just get on with it. How long before our train, Peter?
4: 1/2 hour after Susan and Lucy's train. Look, everyone, try not to be so fidgety. It's bad enough that our holidays are over and we have to return to school, but this is just...
6: What's wrong, Lou? Ow!
7: What on earth? Susan, let me go. What are you doing? Where are you dragging me to?
3: I'm not touching you. Someone is pulling me. Oh, stop it.
6: I feel just the same, as if we're being dragged along. Those frightful pulling. It's beginning again.
3: You've gone pale. You've all gone pale.
5: Oh, I can't bear it.
7: Look, Sharp, all catch hands and keep together. This is magic. I can tell by the feeling. Quick.
3: Yes, hold hands. Oh, I do wish it would stop.

Drawn into Narnia was the original title of the story we're about to hear. The author, C.S. Lewis, wanted the reader to sense immediately the idea of being drawn or pulled into another world. That title was ultimately changed to include the name of the story's main character, Prince Caspian. But Lewis insisted on maintaining the original theme in the rarely acknowledged subtitle, The Return to Narnia. Hello, I'm Douglas Gresham, your host for Focus on the Family Radio Theatre. Jack Lewis observed that in so many fantasy stories, it seemed as if characters were summoned by magic, and the stories were told from the point of view of the magician, or the one who had done the summoning. Jack then wondered what it would be like to be on the receiving end of the summons, to suddenly be pulled from our world into another world. That was the beginning of the idea for Prince Caspian. And since it was our heroes and heroines from The Lion, the Witch and the Wardrobe who are summoned, a theme of return became a key part of the story. Jack didn't look at a return in the obvious physical sense, but went deeper to consider a restoration. A restoration of those things that are true. True life, true leadership, and mostly true faith. Prince Caspian tackles that idea and broader themes of the battle between good and evil, spiritual obedience and discernment, and ultimately joy. A festive joy, when what was wrong has been put right again. Of course, one could argue that these are themes that pervade all of the Chronicles of Narnia. Maybe they do, but no more so than in this marvelous story of Peter, Edmund, Susan, Lucy, and their return to Narnia in Prince Caspian.

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0: Once there were four children, whose names were Peter, Susan, Edmund, and Lucy. And it's been told in another story called The Lion, the Witch, and the Wardrobe, how they had a remarkable adventure. They had opened the door of a magic wardrobe and found themselves in a quite different world from ours. And in that different world, they had become kings and queens in a country called Narnia. While they were in Narnia, they seemed to reign for years and years. But when they came back through the door and found themselves in England again, it all seemed to have taken no time at all. That had all happened a year ago, and now all four of them were sitting at an empty, sleepy country railway station on their way back to school. Well, they were, but as you just heard, something strange happened, and the luggage, the seat, the platform, and the station completely vanished.
1: Wood? How have we...
2: Oh, Peter! Do you think we've got back into Narnia?
3: It might be anywhere. I can't see a yard in all these trees. Let's try to get into the open, if there is any open. Come on.
0: The wood was so thick and tangled that they could hardly see into it at all. And nothing in it moved. Not a bird, not even an insect. They walked and walked and walked. The children's feet soon felt hot and heavy until...
2: Look! What's that over there?
1: What?
2: Are my eyes playing tricks? Or...
3: It's a stream!
4: Oh, at last! I'm so thirsty.
2: Oh, come on! Hurrah!
1: I'm hungry too.
4: You're always hungry.
2: What are we to do? We have no idea where we are or how long we'll be here.
3: We must try to do something.
1: We'll follow the stream to see where it leads.
3: Come on.
1: Let's go.
3: Come on. This way.
0: So they began to follow the stream. It was very hard work. They had to stoop under branches and climb over branches, and they blundered through great masses of stuff like rhododendrons and tore their clothes and got their feet wet in the stream, and still there was no noise at all. They were beginning to get very tired of it when they noticed a delicious smell, and then a flash of bright colour high above them at the top of the right bank.
2: I say, I do believe that's an apple tree.
1: Yes,
3: it is.
2: Careful.
3: They're delicious too.
1: And this is not the only tree. Look there, and there.
4: Why, there are dozens of them. This must have been an orchard a long time ago, before the place went wild and the wood grew up.
2: And what's that?
3: By Jove, it's a wall. An old stone wall.
2: It's terribly broken down.
1: Look how high it goes. It's almost as tall as these trees.
3: Over this way. I see an arch of some sort.
2: It must have had a gate at one point.
3: Looks as if this apple tree has taken over.
4: It's the biggest of them all, isn't it?
1: Shall we push through? It's brighter through there.
3: We can try.
1: It's like a secret garden.
2: Oh, but it's so quiet. It seems rather sad to me.
4: This wasn't a garden. It was a castle. And this must have been the courtyard.
3: I see what you mean. Yes, that is the remains of a tower. And there is what used to be a flight of steps going up to the top of the walls.
4: Yes. And do you see those other steps? The broad, shallow ones going up to that doorway?
1: Yes.
4: It must have been the door into the great hall.
2: Oh!
1: Ages ago by the look of it.
3: Yes, ages ago. I wish we could find out who the people were that lived in this castle and how long ago.
2: It gives me a strange feeling.
3: Does it, Lou? Because it does the same to me.
2: Really?
3: I wonder where we are and what it all means.
1: What do you suppose is that doorway?
3: Let's see.
1: Yes, come on.
4: Except for the missing roof, I'd say it was once some sort of great hall.
2: Yes.
4: But what is that terrace kind of thing?
3: Why, don't you see? That was the dais where the high table was, where the king and the great lord sat. Anyone would think you had forgotten that we ourselves were once kings and queens and sat on a dais just like that in our great hall.
4: In Caer Paravel at the mouth of the great river of Narnia. How could I forget?
2: Oh, yes. This hall must have been just like the great hall we feasted in.
1: But unfortunately, without the feast. It's getting late, you know.
3: We shall need a campfire if we've got to spend the night here. I've got matches.
1: Oh, good.
3: Let's go and see if we can collect some dry wood.
2: Good idea.
4: Let's go.
3: This way.

0: That's a good fire. Well done, Peter and Edmund.
1: I wish I could say the same for these apples. I may never complain about school suppers again.
0: I'm so glad we found that well in the back. The water is awfully good.
1: Speaking of which, I thought Susan had gone to fetch some water.
2: Yes.
1: Susan!
2: I'm here.
1: I thought you were going to the well for water, not all the way back to the mouth of the stream.
2: Look, Peter. I found this by the well.
3: Well, I'm jiggered.
0: What is it?
3: A little chestnut.
1: It's pure gold, isn't it?
3: Yes. And you see the eyes are made of rubies.
0: Yes. It's exactly like one of the golden chessmen we used to play with when we were kings and queens at Caer Paravel.
2: Oh, it brings back such lovely memories.
3: Right. And it's about time we four started using our brains.
1: What about?
3: Have none of you guessed where we are?
1: What?
0: I felt for hours that there was some wonderful mystery hanging over this place.
1: Far ahead, Peter. We're all listening.
3: We're in the ruins of Caer Paravel itself.
1: But, I say, how do you make that out? This place has been ruined for ages. Anyone can see that no one has lived here for hundreds of years.
3: I know. That's the difficulty. But this hall is exactly the same shape and size as the hall at Caer Paravel. Just picture a roof on this, and a coloured pavement instead of grass, and tapestries on the walls, and you get our royal banqueting hall. The castle well is exactly where our well was, a little to the south of the great hall, and it's exactly the same size and shape. And Susan has found one of our old chessmen, or one identical to it.
1: But look here, Peter. This must all be rot. To begin with, we didn't plant an orchard slap up against the gate.
3: No, but we did plant the orchard. Remember? We planted it the very day before the ambassadors from the Tisrog of Coloman came.
0: Oh, yes.
1: But it still doesn't make sense. It's only a year ago since we came back from Narnia, and you want to make out that in 1 year castles have fallen down, great forests have grown up, and little trees we planted ourselves have turned into big old orchards. It's impossible!
0: And there's another thing. If this is Caer Paravel, there ought to be a door at this end of the dais.
2: Yes. In fact, we ought to be sitting with our backs against it at this moment. You know, the door that led down to the treasure chamber.
1: Oh, yes.
3: We don't know that there isn't a door behind all this ivy.
1: We can soon find out. Please hand me that stick, Susan.
2: Here.
1: Thank you. Now! Oh! Great Scott!
0: Oh.
3: Let's clear this ivy away. I still have my pocket knife.
1: I have mine.
3: You start clearing on that side, and I'll start here.
1: Right.
3: Come on.
2: Oh, do let's leave it alone. We can try it in the morning.
0: Yeah.
2: If we've got to spend the night here. I don't want an open door at my back.
0: No.
2: And a great big black hole that anything might come out of.
1: Oh. Look! It is a door!
3: And here's the door handle.
1: Try it!
3: Locked, of course.
0: Oh.
1: But the wood's all rotten. We can pull it to bits in no time. And it'll make extra firewood. Come on!

0: Now for a torch. Maybe we can make something out of one of these sticks.
1: Oh, I say, my birthday present. Where's my coat? Here it is.
0: What birthday present?
1: The one Father gave me last week. It's an electric torch. See? The battery's brand new. Shall we go in?
0: Of course.
2: Oh, what's the use?
0: Oh, cheer up, Susan. It's no good behaving like kids now that we're back in Narnia. You're a queen here. And anyway, no one could go to sleep with a mystery like this on their minds. We'll follow you, Ed.
2: Right.
0: Go on, then.
2: I'm going. Here's the top of the staircase, and I see 16 steps to the bottom. Do be careful. Come on.
3: This must be Care Parabelle. There were 16 steps to the treasure chamber.
2: Then if Peter's theory is right, then...
4: There was no doubt about it. This was indeed the ancient treasure chamber of Care Parabelle, where Peter, Susan, Edmund and Lucy had once reigned as kings and queens of Narnia. There was a kind of path up the middle, and along each side, at intervals, stood rich suits of armour, like knights, guarding the treasures. In between the suits of armour, and on each side of the path, were shelves covered with precious things. Necklaces and arm rings and finger rings, and golden bowls and dishes and brooches and coronets, and chains of gold, and heaps of unset stones lying piled up, diamonds, rubies, emeralds, topazes, and amethysts. Under the shelves stood great chests of oak, strengthened with iron bars and heavily padlocked.
3: It's the treasure!
2: But it's all covered in dust. Oh, I don't like this. I don't like it at all.
3: It's so sad to think that... I don't know what to think.
2: Our coronation rings! Lucy, do you remember the first time we wore these brooches?
3: I thought they were lost.
1: I say, Peter, isn't that the armour you wore at the great tournament in the Lone Islands?
0: Yes.
3: And that chalice. We drank out of it at the feast, after Peter returned from battling the giants of the north.
1: We mustn't get carried away. We'll waste the battery, and goodness knows how often we shall need it. Hadn't we better take what we need and then get out?
3: Good idea.
0: We must take the gifts that Father Christmas gave us when we first arrived. They're right over here.
3: Yes.
0: The cordial for you, Lucy.
3: Thank you.
0: Susan, your bow and arrows and the... Oh, where's the enchanted horn?
3: The horn is gone?
2: Oh, bother. I remember now. I lost it.
0: You lost the enchanted horn?
2: I took the horn with me on our last day here, when we went hunting for the white stag. And then we got lost and blundered back through the wardrobe.
1: It's too bad. It was just the sort of thing that might have come in handy in a place like this.
2: Never mind. I've still got the bow.
1: What about your gift, Peter?
0: Right. It's here. My shield and royal sword.
1: Put it on. We have to make sure it's not rusty.
0: It is my sword, Rindon. With it I killed the wolf.
1: Hi, King Peter. It is good to make your acquaintance again.
0: It is good to be back, isn't it?
3: Yes.
2: But not like this. Not to this ruin.
1: It's late. Let's get out of here and get some sleep.
0: Good idea.

0: The worst of sleeping out of doors is that you wake up so dreadfully early, and when you wake you have to get up because the ground is so hard that you're uncomfortable. And it makes matters worse if there's nothing but apples for breakfast, and you've had nothing but apples for supper the night before. When Lucy had said,
1: "What a glorious morning,"
0: there didn't seem to be anything else nice to be said. Edmund said what everyone was really feeling.
1: "We've simply got to get out of here."
2: "Now that we know this is Caer Paravel, it shouldn't be too difficult to find our way into the rest of Narnia. No. You'll remember that the sea is to the east and the country to the west."
3: "Yes."
1: "Are you certain, Peter? Mm-hmm. Won't it have changed in the same way that Caer Paravel has changed?"
3: "Castles and trees may change, Lucy, but surely the land itself hasn't. Let's follow the stream further into Narnia."
2: Come on.
0: So they drank from the castle well and splashed water on their faces and followed the stream. After a few hours, they came upon a surprise.
3: "Oh, bother, it's a beach. We've reached the sea."
1: "Did we go the wrong way?"
4: "We must have, though I can't imagine how."
2: "We came the right way."
3: "How? This is the sea."
2: "But it isn't. Look over that way. Don't you see it? Another shore, with woods."
3: "Oh, is that an island?"
2: "I don't think so. You know how you said that the land doesn't change?"
3: "Yes."
2: "It does change. Mm-hmm. Caer Paravel was what do you call it? A peninsula, jolly nearly an island by itself."
3: "Oh."
2: "I'll wager that since our time, somebody has dug a channel between Caer Paravel and the mainland of Narnia."
3: "We'll have to swim."
2: It would be all right for Susan. She's won all the prizes for swimming at school. But I don't know about the rest of us."
4: "Anyway, there may be currents. Father says it's never wise to swim in a place that you don't know."
1: "But Peter, I know I can't swim very well at home, but couldn't we all swim when we were kings and queens in Narnia? We could ride then too, and do all sorts of things. Don't you think that..."
2: "But we were sort of grown up then. We reigned for years and years and learned to do things. Now we're back to our proper ages again."
3: "Oh!"
2: "What, Edmund?"
3: "I just worked it out. You know, what we were puzzling about last night. How it was only a year ago since we left Narnia, but everything looks as if it's been hundreds of years."
4: "Well, what about it?"
3: "Don't you see? However long we seem to have lived in Narnia, when we got back through the wardrobe, it seemed to have taken no time at all."
4: "Oh, yes."
3: "And that means once you're out of Narnia, you have no idea of how Narnian time is going. Why shouldn't hundreds of years have gone past in Narnia, while only 1 year has passed for us in England?"
2: "By Jove, Ed, I believe you've got it.
3: Oh.
2: In that sense, it really was hundreds of years ago that we lived in Caer Paravel."
3: "Yes."
2: "And now we're coming back to Narnia, just as if we were crusaders, or ancient Britons, or someone coming back to modern England."
1: "Yes. How excited they'll be to see us and..."
2: "Shh, wait. Look over there."
4: "It's a rowboat. Shall we signal for help?"
3: "Yes."
2: "No. Wait. Those are soldiers in it."
4: "How do you know that?"
2: "See their steel caps and chainmail."
3: "Oh, yes."
2: "Quickly. Back into the wood. We'll watch them until we can tell whether they're friends or foes."
3: "Oh, come on, hurry up."
2: "Quick."
0: A boat came round the mainland a little to their right, just beyond the point they all felt sure must be the mouth of the river. When it had cleared the point, it turned and began coming along the channel towards them. There were two soldiers on board, one rowing, the other sitting in the stern and holding a bundle that twitched and moved as if it were alive. Their faces were bearded and hard.
5: "That'll do.
6: What about tying the stone to his feet, Corporal?"
5: "Oh, go on. We don't need that. And we haven't brought one anyway.
6: Oh, yes.
5: He'll drown sure enough without a stone, as long as we've tied the cords right."
6: Yes.
5: "Dwarves aren't known for their swimming abilities."
6: "Yes. Especially when they're bound hand and foot."
5: Right, okay.
2: "They're going to drown that poor dwarf. We have to do something."
4: "Oh, I can.
1: Come on, Susan. You can do it too."
0: There was a decisive twang, And all at once the soldier threw up his arms, dropping the dwarf into the bottom of the boat, and fell over into the water. He floundered away to the far bank, and Peter knew that Susan's arrow had struck on his helmet.
2: Well done, Susan!
4: Oh, I just hope my aim is as good for the second arrow.
0: But the second arrow wasn't needed. As soon as he saw his companion fall, the other soldier, with a loud cry, jumped out of the boat on the far side, and he also floundered through the water, apparently just in his depth, and disappeared into the woods of the mainland.
2: Quick! Catch the boat before she drifts!

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2: First of all, I'm a messenger of King Caspian's.
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2: Caspian the 10th, King of Narnia.
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0: Prince Caspian, The Return to Narnia from The Chronicles of Narnia by C.S. 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

Hello there. I've been expecting you. I'm John Rhys Davies with Lamplighter Theatre. Welcome to Abingdon Falls. It won't take long till you see why people are drawn to this New England village, where neighbors visit and children play. It's a place of history, mystery, and new beginnings. But first, there's someone you need to meet and something you need to see. His name, Finian Jones. You might say he's a collector, but once you step inside his shop, you'll see he's much, much more. He's a collector of stories, from rare books of times long past. So enjoy a cup of Finian's finest blends as he invites you to an unexpected journey, one you are about to experience.

0: Yes, yes, I understand. I'm glad to help. Oh, and here he comes now. All right. Yeah, I'll let you know how it goes. Thank you so much. Goodbye.
1: Hello, Jeremy. Your mother just called me on the duck here.
2: Hi, Mr. Finian.
0: Oh, rough day, I understand.
2: Terrible. Horrible. Just awful.
0: Well, any of those three would be enough. You know, I had a friend named Alexander who had a day like that. Why don't you pull up a chair and tell me all about it?
2: Well, it all started when my alarm clock went kaflooey. And I overslept, and my mom got mad at me. Then I missed the bus. Well, actually, I ran after the bus. And I tripped and fell and tore my new jacket, the one Mom just bought for me. And the big school kids were laughing at me. And then it got worser.
0: Got worser?
2: Worser.
0: I think the phrase is more worse.
2: But it was worser than more worse.
0: Oh, I see.
2: We had a pop quiz in math, and I flunked it. And then right before lunch, this bully kid comes up to me and slams me against the lockers. Just for fun.
0: Oh.
2: And the teachers blame me for starting a fight.
0: Oh, Jeremy.
2: But then came the worstest worst of all. More worse than all the other worses. Mom says we're gonna move in 3 weeks. Again. And I'm gonna have to say goodbye to my best friend, Jordan. And I'll probably never see him again.
0: Wow, that is worse.
2: So Mom says you're supposed to make me feel better.
0: Well, actually, I'm supposed to help you see better.
2: What?
0: Come with me. Now, please note the sign to your right.
2: Danger. Unavoidable turbulence mixed with unexpected showers of blessings ahead. What does that mean?
0: Let's find out. You know what to do.
2: Open the door?
0: Be my guest.
2: Wow. I'm gonna miss this place. I love the Exploratorium.
0: And yet you've only seen a tiny fraction so far. This time, my friend, I am taking you to the very top.
2: Really? Are we taking Rolo?
0: Oh, no, no, no. Rolo doesn't go this high, so we're taking that.
2: Oh, the elevator.
0: Oh, that, my friend Jeremy, is no elevator. An elevator goes up and down. Boring. This is the Everylator. It goes every way you wish. Up and down and left and right and in parabolic circles when it's showing off and getting fancy. Come on, right this way.
2: It looks just like one of those antique elevators.
0: Complete with an antique operator.
3: I heard that.
0: One with very sharp ears. Jeremy, meet Mr. Jerry Rigsby, my extraordinary engineer and faithful friend. He is the one who invented Rolo, the Everylator, and many, many other amazer-terrifical things.
2: Wow, really?
3: Don't let him fool you, Jeremy. I'm retired, which means I'm tired all over again.
0: Don't let him fool you, Jeremy. He's as fit as a fiddle, and you know how fit those fiddles can get.
3: You give me fits, it's more like it. So are you going to pummel the kid with witty sayings, or you going to take a ride?
0: Pummel, ride, let's go with a ride. 8th floor west, please.
3: 8th floor west, all aboard!
2: But I thought there were only 7 floors.
0: 7 floors indeed, and 1 roof.
2: Oh, I've always wondered what that big dome thing was up there.
0: Well, let's find out, shall we?
3: Strap on your safety harness, Jeremy.
2: Safety harness?
3: Well, like Finian told you, this is no ordinary elevator. Ever seen an elevator with a steering wheel?
2: No.
3: Hang on. Altimeter, 1200. Longitude, 54 degrees. Latitude, 121 degrees. Horizontal axis, vertical. Cleared for takeoff. And here we go.
0: Oh, that's the Everylator accelerator lever, which means...
3: Approaching the station.
2: Are we there?
0: Oh, no. That was just the lateral direction.
2: Lateral?
3: On up.
0: Oh, Jeremy, are you still with us?
2: I'm okay.
0: Oh, yes, you are. But you think you're breathless now. Wait till you see what's next. Oh, thank you, Master Rigsby.
3: You got it. This is Everlager 21627, taxiing off Victor Highway.
2: Wow, you can see all of Abington Falls from up here. There's the park, and and Lily Lake, and there's my house. Cool.
0: Yes, it is. Now, about this giant dome you were inquiring about, what do you think might be inside?
2: I don't know.
0: The universe, my friend.
2: Huh? Oh.
0: After you.
2: Thanks.
0: Now, I'll shut the door and let your eyes get used to the nighttime. Look up.
2: Whoa, stars. Millions and millions of stars.
0: Welcome to the Universitarium.
2: Kind of like the planetarium?
0: Oh, much, much more. Yes, every exploratorium should have a universitarium.
2: Whoa, was that a shooting star?
0: Otherwise known as a meteorite, yes it was. You are looking at a perfect replica of the night sky over Abington Falls.
2: It's...
0: I know. Those were my words exactly. Whenever I'm having a terrible, horrible, awful, worser day like you, this is the place that I...

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2: Who is that? Are you expecting anyone?
3: Oh, I don't think so. Hide!
2: Are you going to answer it?
3: Go! Who is there?
4: It is me, Jacques.
3: Sir Jacques? Oh, Jacques! What are you doing here?
2: It is so good to see you, Sir Jacques.
5: Hello, Genevieve.
3: Well, why did you come here?
5: It is Thursday, Alexis. I brought you some food.
3: Oh, are you mad? There are people 100 feet from this spot who would murder you on sight.
5: I'm not their enemy. I bring food. They can have some if they like.
3: Oh, don't be silly. How did you travel?
5: I walked.
3: Alone?
5: Of course.
3: Ooh, I'm surprised you made it this far. You know that my people hate your people. They believe the rich like you are the reason why they're poor.
5: It's not quite as simple as that.
3: I know, but in the middle of a revolution, it's hard to find rational minds. These are people who have nothing, so they have nothing to lose by killing you.
5: Why me? I'm not a member of the government.
3: No, but you look like them.
5: I should wear a different hat then?
3: How could you be so casual?
5: I am just as horrified by the unrest as you are, but God knows that the poor still need to eat, even in the middle of the unrest. I will not stop doing God's will simply because it is dangerous.
2: Thank you for the food, Jack. The bread, the cheese, the fruit. You're so generous.
5: You're welcome, Genevieve.
2: We will pray for your safety.
5: I should be going.
3: Wait. Go through the alley in the back and climb into the cart. There's a canvas you can hide under. Then I'll take you back to your home.
5: Thank you.

0: So here, the king orders Jeremiah to be arrested. This was one of the many times when Jeremiah could have lost faith. But does anyone remember what God said to him? You're all very quiet this evening. Charles, you're usually asking all the questions.
1: I'm sorry, Father, but it's a little hard to concentrate on the lesson tonight.
0: Yes, it is.
1: Even Pepin senses the danger. He never sounds like this.
2: Poor Pepin.
3: Lena, you don't look like you're getting any better. Richard?
4: Yes, my lady?
3: Would you go to the well and get Lena some fresh, cool water, please?
4: Yes, my lady.
1: When is the fighting going to end, Father?
0: I don't know, son.
2: It sounds like they're getting closer.
1: And growing in number. I fear the National Guard won't be able to hold them off much longer.
0: Our hope is not in the National Guard. Our protection is in the hands of the Lord. He is our stronghold, our refuge, and our salvation from violent men he rescues us. We must continue to pray.
3: Yes, let's pray.
0: Our Heavenly Father, we beseech you to place your hand of protection over us. We do not trust in the power of man, but in your protection. May restraint and civility prevail during this dreadful time in our country's history. We pray for France and all its...
5: Seize the Baron! Out of the way, madam!
6: Come with us, monsieur.
7: Where am I going?
6: Prison.
3: No!
0: So, the National Guard has joined the revolution.
5: King Louis doesn't deserve our protection anymore. Come on!
3: Don't take him!
6: Get out of the way, woman!
3: Please! Please don't take him! Please!
5: Woman, if you don't want your children to be orphans, I would suggest you stay.

0: There are 15 soldiers outside your property who've been instructed to kill anyone who offers up resistance. If I were you, madam, I wouldn't leave the house.
1: 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No, my husband!
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7: March 4th, 1865. The Civil War was nearing its end. The nation was exhausted, divided, and grieving. On that day, President Abraham Lincoln delivered his second inaugural address, just 700 words spoken in about 7 minutes. 41 days later, Lincoln would be assassinated. Yet the words he spoke that day still echo through history. In that brief address, Lincoln referenced God 14 times, spoke of prayer, and quoted scripture repeatedly. He reminded Americans that both sides of the conflict shared a common faith, saying both read the same Bible and pray to the same God, and each invokes his aid against the other. Lincoln understood that political division alone could not explain the nation's crisis. More than 160 years later, America still wrestles with division, truth, and our dependence on God. The question is whether we'll remember the wisdom Lincoln left behind.
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3: And now, back to Lamplighter Theatre.
9: But what are they going to do to Daddy?
10: Oh, Lena, come here. There's no need to worry.
9: Why did they take him?
10: I don't know, Charles.
9: We have to rescue him. We have to go now.
2: Charles, they are trained soldiers. They wouldn't hesitate to shoot even a boy of your age.
9: Richard, we cannot simply sit here and do nothing.
2: I know what your father would do if you had been the one taken.
9: What?
2: He would pray.
9: Fine, but we still need to do something.
2: Prayer is more powerful than anything we can do. Yes, God wants us to be willing to act on his behalf. But our first action should always be to pray.
9: What's going to happen to Daddy?
10: Children, would you leave Richard and me alone for a few minutes, please?
9: I don't want to be alone.
10: Go together into the next room. Go and pray now.
9: Yes, Mother.
11: Yes, Mother.
10: Oh, I don't think I can sit here and do nothing either, Richard.
2: But there is nothing we can do, my lady.
10: Jacques is not even a royalist. He is more a friend of the peasant than he is of the king.
2: I know that. But it'll be difficult to convince the rebels to ignore this ivory tower in which you live.
10: I will go to Alexis and Genevieve. Or Nicholas, or Pierre. Jacques has given all of them food or money throughout the years whenever they had need. And they know him. They can convince their friends not to harm my husband.
2: Those people have no authority within the ranks of the revolutionaries.
10: This is anarchy.
2: That is why I believe it would be best if we stay here.
10: Why are you trying to convince me not to save my husband?
2: Because it is too dangerous.
10: If your Amelia was in danger, is there anything I could say to hold you back from rescuing her?
2: No, my lady.
10: Please, take care of my children while I'm gone.
2: Why don't you let me go?
10: No, I know Alexis and Genevieve.
2: My brother is a revolutionary. Perhaps I can convince him.
10: Your brother is a fanatic. I'm sorry.
2: No, you're right. It would be difficult to reason with him. Go, I'll take care of the children.
10: Thank you. They have taken Jacques. Is Alexis here?
11: No, he's out fighting. Do you know how dangerous it...
10: He's been thrown into prison. Can Alexis convince his people to free him?
11: Alexis has no voice in the revolt.
10: Well, then who does? Genevieve, can you help me in any way?
12: Open the door.
11: Hide, Isabel.
12: Now.
11: Hello, sir.
13: I saw a woman on a horse come to the back of your house.
11: A woman?
13: Where is she?
10: It was me.
13: Who are you?
11: She and her husband have helped us and many others. Leave her alone.
13: You're married to that wealthy baron, aren't you?
10: Yes. My name is Isabel, and my husband Jacques has just been thrown into prison.
13: A royalist?
10: No, he's not. In fact, he has been a friend to the poor for many years. He's bought food.
13: Is
10: and...
13: he fighting in our army?
10: No.
13: Then he is our enemy.
10: He is not. He simply does not think the answer to our problems is senseless killing.
13: Senseless?
10: Your cause is no longer just. You have become barbarians.
11: Isabel, stop.
10: You have turned your hatred for the king into a hatred for everyone. Why would you imprison an innocent man?
13: Hold your tongue.
11: Leave her alone. She is distraught.
13: Taking your horse.
10: No.
13: Perhaps the walk home will help you regain your senses.
11: He's right. You should get home.
10: I have to help, Jacques.
11: You can't. Isabel, go home.
10: Not without my husband.
11: Stop trying to change the things that you have no control over. Start doing the things you can do. Like being a mother.
10: Children? Charles? Nina? Oh no. The soldiers have been here. Richard!
0: Stand back.
10: What have you done with my children?
0: You need to leave this house now.
10: This is my home.
0: Not anymore. We're seizing it as our headquarters.
10: Where are my children?
0: I have seen no children.
10: What have you done with them?
0: They are not here. Now go.
10: Richard! Where are you? Oh, there's Dominic. Dominic!
14: Your ladyship.
10: Dominic, what happened?
14: The soldiers broke in and plundered everything. They said something about a traitor.
10: But where are my children?
14: Richard escaped with them just before the soldiers broke in.
10: But where do they go?
14: Probably to his home. I would take you there, but...
10: That is all right, no, I understand.
14: Be careful, my lady. The rebels are becoming less and less particular about whom they kill.
10: Thank you, Dominic. Take care of yourself.
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2: So what's wrong with her, Doctor?
18: I think Lena's sickness is more than physical.
2: Yes, I suspected as much. The poor girl is frightened out of her mind.
18: Yes, she needs rest and medicine.
2: I will pay whatever it costs.
18: I know this is difficult under the circumstances, Richard, but you must keep Lena calm. The excitement is too much for her. I fear for her life.
2: I will do my best. Amelia! How is Lena now?
19: She's asleep.
2: Good.
19: Is she getting worse?
18: Your sister is going to be fine, Charles. She simply needs rest.
19: I don't know how she can sleep with all that is happening. Shouldn't we be searching for Mother?
20: Charles, it would be very dangerous for any of us to wander outside these walls. The most important thing we can do right now is pray.
19: Yes, pray. That seems to be the only thing we can ever do.
2: Who is it?
21: Isabel!
19: Mother! Charles!
2: My lady, your children are here and unharmed.
21: Oh, thank you, God! Where is my girl?
2: She's in the other room. She's not well.
21: Take me to her.
20: She needs rest, Lady Isabel.
19: Where were you, Mother?
21: I couldn't find anyone who could help me. Richard, you must go to your brother for help.
2: You said it yourself. He will not help us.
21: You must try.
2: Lady Isabel, I need to speak with you in private.
21: Yes, of course.
2: What did you say to the soldiers?
21: I begged them for my husband's life.
2: What else did you say?
21: I don't remember.
2: When the soldiers broke into your house, I hid with the children behind the false wall in the kitchen. I overheard them talking to each other.
21: Well, what did they say?
2: They spoke of you. How you called the rebels senseless and barbaric.
21: I may have said that, yes.
2: Your incendiary words have travelled through the rebel ranks. I am sure they want to capture you and put you into prison as well.
21: But I'm a woman. I thought that...
2: There is no code of honour with these people. They will kill anyone, and for lesser reasons than the words you have spoken against them.
21: So what should I do? Hide here?
2: No, they will search here. You must flee.
21: Where?
2: Out of France. To Swavia.
21: I know no one in Swavia.
2: It's the safest place. This violence will soon spread far and wide throughout our country.
21: I cannot go without my children.
2: Take Charles.
21: What about Lena?
2: Lena must stay here.
21: What?
2: She is too sick for the trip.
21: I cannot leave her behind.
2: Doctor, would you come here, please?
18: Yes, Richard.
2: Lady Isabel has to leave France. Would you explain why it would not be safe for Lena to travel?
18: Lady Isabel, I'm sorry. It would be very dangerous to take her.
21: Why?
18: The trip would weaken her. It will be cold, damp, and she has not done well with the trauma of the last few days. Any more distress and she... Well, let's just say that if you desire for her to get better, she should not be moved.
21: Are you saying that she could...
18: Yes. It could easily kill her.
21: I won't go without her. I will stay here in hiding.
2: That would put everyone in danger. They will find you and they will imprison my family for hiding you. You must go.
21: Oh, my baby girl.
2: You need to leave now.
21: All right. Charles?
19: Yes, Mother?
21: We have to go.
19: Where?
21: somewhere else. We need to get away from the fighting.
19: What about Father?
2: I will do everything I can to rescue him, Charles, but your mother is right. You need to go where it's safe.
19: Can I bring Pepin?
21: Your bird?
19: Yes. We brought him with us. I can take him. I can carry him in my pocket. Please, Mother.
21: Yes. Bring Pepin, but we need to leave now.
19: I'll wake up Lena.
21: We can't take your sister.
19: What?
21: She's too sick.
20: We'll look after her.
2: Yes, of course.
21: Oh, thank you. Thank you, Amelia. I will kiss her goodbye, and then we must be off.
2: They're here!
21: Oh, God. They're coming for us?
2: Yes, Isabel, run out the back. Go to the fisherman's wharf at the right. I will meet you there.
19: Mother!
21: Oh, my little Lena!
2: No time! Go!

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1: Well, good evening, everyone, and welcome to this edition of the Point Live here on the Point Live Radio Network. We're so glad you're joining us, whether you're up in British Columbia or in Washington, D.C. or Winnipeg or down in Los Angeles or wherever you may be. This is our opportunity to take your prayer requests before the Lord and demonstrate His love and His power. We've been broadcasting on Saturday nights since 2011, which is hard to believe, for 12 and a half years. And is that right? No. 14 and a half years. Yeah, it'll be 15 years this February. Is that right? No, it's already been 15. It's 2011. So I lose track. It's almost 16 years. So anyway, we're looking forward to seeing what God's going to do tonight. I want to start, before we go to the phone lines, in Psalm 34. And I've been reading in the Psalms last couple of Saturday nights. And there's just some really good healing scriptures here in Psalm 34 from David, from King David. And he says, I will extol the Lord at all times, or bless the Lord at all times. His praise will always, or some translations say, continually be in my lips. That's the beginning. And then he says, my soul will boast in the Lord. We don't boast in our pride. We don't boast in, you know, the things that we've done, said, thought of. No, we boast in the Lord. Our soul boasts in the Lord. And then he says, those of you who are afflicted or have sickness, hear and rejoice. Listen up. Rejoice. Why? Because we get to boast in the Lord. We get to praise the Lord at all times, not just when we feel like it. And then David says in verse 3 of Psalm 34, glorify the Lord with me. Let us exalt his name together. You know, a lot of times people, they worship alone, and that's fine. I do that sometimes. But there's something about being together in the body of Christ when you're worshiping with each other and you're lifting up the name of Jesus together. Verse 4, David said, I sought the Lord. Key phrase, he sought the Lord. He went after him. He waited on him. And then it says, and he answered me. There's a scripture that Jesus said that we have not because we ask not. If we're not praying and asking God for things, we're not going to receive them. So what does the Lord want you to ask him for tonight? And then verse 5, and here's where the amazing, or verse 4, the other part of it, he says, he delivered me from all my fears. I know a lot of you have fears because you call in and you tell me that you have fears. Maybe that's something we need to pray for you tonight. Try to get through at 1-800-955-8200. We have five lines open right now. And I'm going to pray for you and break off those fears. You know, a lot of us don't understand, but fear has a root. If you have a fear in your body, you feel it, but there's a thought that could be attached to it. There might be an unforgiveness towards someone, maybe a bitterness, which is like a poison, and you start filling in the blanks. You're worrying, oh no, what if this happens? What if this happens? You know, that's a fear. Fear and worry are partners. But it says here in verse 5, those who look to the Lord are radiant, and their faces are never covered with shame. Verse 4 again, I sought the Lord, and he answered me. He delivered me. See, again, the secret is it's seeking the Lord. I sought the Lord, and he answered me. He delivered me from all my fears. He, you know, we were asking, in this case, David was asking, take away all my fear. And he delivered him from his fear. Because why? Because he asked. Again, verse 5, those who look to him are radiant, their faces are never covered with shame. Why? Because they're looking to the Lord. Again, healing from fear, healing from shame. Maybe you have a bunch of shame in your life. Let's break it off tonight. Call in 800-955-8200 and we'll get to help you. Because you have some shame tonight that the Lord wants to break off of you. There's also someone who has pain in their left calf. It's lower in the calf, but in your calf muscle on your left side. I want to pray for you about that tonight, too. And then verse 6, David says, the poor man called and the Lord heard him. He saved him out of all his troubles. How many of you have troubles with finances? How many of you have trouble with, you know, making poor choices with relationships? Again, the key phrase here is, it says, the man called on the Lord and the Lord heard him. And he saved him out of all his troubles. You know, there's a couple of verses that come to mind, and then we'll get to the phone lines here in a little bit. I think we have two lines open right now if you want to try to get through. 800-955-8200. There's someone who has neck pain. It's just kind of shooting down their neck. It's just really stiff. It's hard to turn to the right or to the left. Especially to the left, there's like a crick in your neck on the left side. If that's you, I want to pray for you tonight. Again, that number is 800-955-8200. It might even be impacting your hearing on your left side. So we're going to pray against that and watch what the Lord does. As I said, we have two lines open right now. Actually, one line open. That number is 800-955-8200. I'm going to keep teaching on this before I go to the phone lines for a minute, and then I'll start taking your calls. When God shows up in our lives, he begins to deposit the fruit of his Spirit. And most of you know what that is. There's nine fruit of the Spirit. A lot of people hear about love and joy, but peace in the middle of your trouble is God showing up and giving the fruit of his Holy Spirit. Jesus said, when I depart and go to be with my Father, I'm not leaving you alone. I'm sending the counselor. I'm sending the comforter to you to do what? To comfort you in the middle of all the trouble. And so, are you letting the Holy Spirit comfort you with his fruit? I was out in my yard today. I have several cherry trees that are starting to produce a bunch of cherries. I live in Washington State. We have great apples. We have great cherries. We have some peaches, believe it or not, and plums. And I only have one peach tree that's starting to grow. But these cherries were so good. It was a good fruit. I went out and picked them. I picked some more, and I put them in the fridge. See, when we have good fruit, we want to eat the good fruit. We want to, you know, live with it. When the Holy Spirit gives us his love and joy and peace and kindness and goodness and faithfulness and self-control, we want to live with that good fruit. How do you do that? You ask God, God, I can't handle the shame I'm going through right now. Would you help me in the middle of my shame? I have fear. Lord, the Bible says that your perfect love, there it is again, the fruit of the Spirit, your perfect love casts out all fear. So, in Galatians 5, it talks about keeping in step with the Holy Spirit. Well, what does that mean? That means lay down the things of the flesh, the fruit of the flesh, if you will. You know, I didn't go out there and pick leaves to try to eat. I picked cherries because they're sweet, they're tasty, and that's why I have the trees, is because I noticed the cherries, the birds were coming in and getting them as well, because they're just starting to get ripe. So I wanted to get a bunch before the birds got them all. I don't mind the birds eating some of them. Again, my point is this. David started off this whole psalm. We're talking Psalm 34, and then we're going to go to the phone lines here. I will praise the Lord at all times. His praise will be continually in my mouth or on my lips. How often? Continually, always, on my lips, no matter what we're going through. When's the last time you wholeheartedly, with your whole heart, praise Jesus? Like where you're just like had tears running down your face because of the goodness of God and how he's working in your life. I'm telling you, some of you need to do that tonight. Maybe just put on a praise album, or tomorrow morning find a church wherever you live and worship with the people there and praise Jesus for how good he is in the midst of all we're going through. Hallelujah. We still have one line open if you want to try to get through at 800-955-8200. We're going to go ahead and go to Marie who is in Winnipeg tonight listening on CHVN. Hi, Marie. Hold on. Let's see here. There we are. Can you hear me, Marie?
2: I can hear you.
1: Okay, very good. So how can we pray for you tonight?
2: I have a praise report.
1: Okay.
2: You prayed over me for my heart, and I am totally healed.
1: How do you know that?
2: I have no symptoms at all.
1: And what were the great symptoms? What were the symptoms before?
2: Fluttering, heart fluttering, skipping heartbeat, all kinds of symptoms. Now they're all gone.
1: Amen. Praise Jesus.
2: You prayed for my right ear, and I got half of the hearing back in my right ear.
1: Mm-hmm.
2: It's not all back, but it's half back.
1: Were you completely deaf in that ear?
2: Yes, I was completely deaf in that ear.
1: But you can definitely hear out of it now.
2: I can hear some, yeah.
1: Okay. Well, we'll pray for that again. When did the symptoms from your heart go away?
2: 2 weeks ago, when you prayed over me.
1: So for 2 weeks, you haven't had any symptoms. How long have you had those symptoms?
2: Since I was born.
1: Wow. So for about the last 30 years?
2: Yeah. Well, I'm 74.
1: Oh, my goodness. Come on, Jesus. For 74 years, you had issues with your heart. In the last 2 weeks, you haven't had anything.
2: That's right.
1: Jesus is good. By the way, you reminded me, I'm coming to Winnipeg. I've set the dates, and I'm going to be there the last week in August on the Wednesday, Thursday, Friday, Saturday, Sunday. And it could be Thursday, Friday, Saturday, Sunday, but definitely I'm asking all our listeners on CHVN in Manitoba, no matter if you're in Winnipeg or Steinbeck or wherever you are, go ahead and put those dates down, and we'll get you the venues that we're going to be at. There's going to be a couple different churches, and I'm going to be teaching on entrepreneurship, biblical entrepreneurship, apostolic entrepreneurship, especially for those of you that are businessmen and women. Maybe some of you young people want to start a business. I'm going to be teaching on that on the Friday night, Saturday. And it's going to be great. It's a book that I'm writing right now. And you guys are going to get the first time that I'm putting it together in Winnipeg. And so I'm really looking forward to being with you all in the last week in August and last weekend in August before Labor Day. Labor Day is the following weekend. And so you celebrate Labor Day in Canada, is that correct?
2: Yes, we do.
1: Yeah, that's what I thought. I think it's the same time as us here in the States. So, well, let's pray that the Lord would open your ear 100%. So, okay. Heavenly Father, we say thank you that you've healed Marie's heart. We come back like the one leper that was completely cleansed and said thank you. There was 10 that were cleansed, but one came back and said thank you. And we come back, and we say you're a good, good father to Marie. Hallelujah. And she knows you. She's trusting you. She has a testimony of your goodness that she's telling many people right now and wherever she goes. Open her ear now, Lord, and make it even a better testimony. We say thank you for the 50% hearing that you've already opened her ear that she can hear. Just say this with me. Say, in Jesus' name.
2: In Jesus' name.
1: I receive my healing from my ear completely.
2: I receive healing from my ear completely.
1: Hallelujah. More, Lord. Pour out your spirit right now and unstop any portion of that ear. Any type of infirmity, go in Jesus' name. Thank you, Jesus. I'm just feeling the Holy Spirit right now. More, Lord. There's going to be a lot of people healed on the radio tonight. You watch. After that testimony and what I feel the Holy Spirit doing right now, where the Spirit of the Lord is, there's freedom. And we just speak freedom right now over oppression that's trying to block you from hearing. In Jesus' name. Say in Jesus' name.
2: In Jesus' name.
1: Hallelujah. Thank you, Jesus. What, did you ever go in the doctor and get any diagnosis on what was going on with your heart?
2: Yes, I did, yeah. He told me I was born with a second heartbeat and I would be dead by the time I was 80.
1: Well, we just break that off in Jesus' name. I want you to go back in if you can and get a second opinion and have them check out your heart and tell them what happened. That all that we just prayed to Jesus and he healed me. And for the last two or whenever you go in, hopefully, soon, and they'll be able to just test it, and then you'll have physical evidence of the goodness of God. Wouldn't that be awesome?
2: Mm-hmm.
1: We've been in Brazil before, where we hear deaf children, even teenagers that had never spoken before because they couldn't hear, and they get to hear for the first time, and then they try to speak. And they get to hear their voice, and their parents get to hear their voice for the first time. And it's just amazing when Jesus shows up like that. Come on, Lord. Hallelujah. Mm. It's so good. Well, Maria, we're rejoicing with you. We're so glad you called back in. And I would love to meet you when I come to Winnipeg here in a couple months.
2: I'll try okay? to be there. I have to find your ride.
1: Yeah, well, we pray in Jesus' name you'll find a ride and bring some people that will even get saved, because we're going to be doing gospel presentations as well. Okay?
2: Okay. Okay, thank you very much, Michael.
1: You're welcome, Marie. Just continue to give us an update on that ear, okay?
2: All right.
1: Okay, bless you.
2: Bye-bye.
1: Hallelujah. Where the Spirit of the Lord is, there's freedom. Again, the number to get through tonight is 800-955-8200. Let's go to Chicken Tanaka, who's a regular caller from Silver Spring, Maryland. Hi, Chicken Tanaka. Welcome to The Point Live.
3: Thank you. Thank you, Pastor Mike. Appreciate it.
1: Yeah, what's going on with you tonight?
4: I'm an AMC, the low-power, low-clear.
1: Can you hear me?
3: Yeah, can you hear me?
1: Yeah, now I can hear you. What did you say?
3: I said I am sick.
1: You're sick?
3: Yes.
1: Okay, what's going on?
3: I have a cough.
1: Okay.
3: I don't know about my eyes, I'm losing my voice a little bit. Not a lot, but I'm losing my voice
1: okay.
3: a little bit. I have a stuffy nose.
1: Yeah. Well, let's pray. It's not fun being sick. And we're going to ask the Holy Spirit to heal you right now and to give you strength. As a matter of fact, just say this. Say, Jesus.
3: Jesus.
1: I know you came to this earth to set me free.
3: I know you came to this earth to set me free.
1: From all sin and death.
3: From all sin and death.
1: And all oppression and sickness.
5: From all sin and death.
1: From all and all and oppression. And
3: all from all oppression.
1: And sickness.
3: And sickness. And sickness.
1: And then just say, I thank you, Lord, that by your stripes I'm healed.
3: What do you say?
1: Thank you, Lord.
3: I thank you, Lord.
1: That by your stripes I'm healed.
3: That by your stripes I am healed. 100% healed.
1: Now just take a deep breath. Heavenly Father, we bless Chicken Tanaka. Come, Holy Spirit, with your healing fire right now over his body from his head to his toes. We see peace over his eyes, Lord. Heal his eyes in Jesus' name. More, Lord. Thank you, Jesus. Hallelujah. Again, where the Spirit of the Lord is, there's freedom.
3: Yes, there is.
1: And I just declare freedom over your lungs, freedom over your sinuses, freedom over your mind, freedom over your body in Jesus' name.
3: From the crown of my head to the sole of my feet, I am free. I am healed. 100% healed. Healed.
1: That's right.
3: Absolutely healed. Who the Son sets free is free indeed. I am free.
1: That's right.
3: I am free.
1: Amen. That's right. And we break off all fear as well, trying to come against you.
3: Free from sickness.
1: All fear.
3: Free from sickness. No more sickness. No more sickness.
1: That's right.
3: I cancel it in Jesus' name.
1: Just declare the goodness of God over your household and over your body in Jesus' name.
3: Amen.
1: Hallelujah. Let us know how you're doing, Shukunanaka, and we're going to let you go. But we're so glad that you're there, and we're praying with you and for you, okay?
5: Let us know how you're doing, Shukunanaka, and we're going to let you go.
1: Okay, bless you.
3: Love you, too.
5: We're praying with you.
1: Okay, bye-bye.
3: Goodbye.
1: Okay. He was calling from Maryland, listening on WAVA there. We have two lines open at 800-955-8200. Let's go to Jackie, who's in Chicago, listening on WYLL. Hi, Jackie. Welcome to The Point Live.
6: Oh, how you doing?
1: Good. What's going on with you?
6: I'm calling for prayer. I don't know for some reason. When I try to get close to God, it seems like hell just breaking loose. My son, I have a 21-year-old, but I was there for him. I took care of him. His father committed suicide, so I had to raise him on my own. And my husband passed 4 years ago. But to make a long story short, he all of a sudden started holding these grudges and started disrespecting me. And then he started bringing my daughter up in it. And this particular day, he went off and said, "I'm leaving." And then he cursed me out, pushed me down and stuff, and said I was crazy. Called the police.
1: That was your son?
6: And said that I was crazy. And I said, "Oh, she got two guns in the house. The reason the gun is because I'm armed. I do security." He went back, and police told me, "Don't worry about it, because there's nothing. If you work," he just said, "just keep that. You don't need this nonsense around you." And my daughter and her husband turned him against me, and they stuck their nose. Mommy and my daughter said, "I can't see my grandson," and all this other stuff, and she started disrespecting me even worse.
1: So here, okay, I get it now. Let's start to pray. Let me ask you this. Do you have a church family that's near you that you can go to?
6: Yeah, I was going to tell you about 10 tomorrow. I haven't, I wasn't able to go at times because of where my work schedule was going.
1: Okay.
6: So then I said, I'm going
1: to
6: go.
1: So this is an important thing for everybody to listen to, not just you, but, you know, I've been a pastor a long time. I was a senior pastor of a church. Right now, my main ministry is this radio ministry, and I travel to the nations and preach and all that kind of thing. But when I was pastoring, we wanted to make the church a family, right? It wasn't just about coming into a service, okay, check that off the list, I did this, you know. It's about worshiping Jesus, but it's about getting to know one another, right? Other brothers and sisters in Christ. Someone who knows what you're going through, who cares about you, who can pray with you and for you, and vice versa, where you can find out. I have a men's group that I'm in every Thursday when I'm here in the Seattle area. And these guys know me and love me, and I know them, and I love them. And we pray for each other. We know what's going on. We're real, right? And so it's really important that these people are praying with you and so that they know what's going on, Jackie. Does that make sense?
6: Yeah.
1: You know, someone who actually knows your name and you're like, "Hey, there's Jackie. I wonder how she's doing. Last week she shared about the struggles with her kids, and we're praying." But now, just remember, there's thousands of people listening that are going to pray right now with us for you and for your situation. Because we love you as a sister in Christ, and we want to see this oppression that's coming against you to go in Jesus' name, okay?
6: Mm-hmm.
1: It, just like I started off the broadcast in Psalm 34, David sought the Lord, and that's what I'm encouraging you to do. To do what? To get rid of the fear, get rid of the shame, to get rid of all the troubles that are going on in our life, in his life, in my life and in your life. We seek the Lord, and we do that together with one another. So, Father, we come in agreement tonight against all
7: discord in Jackie's family there in Chicago. We speak peace over her son, peace over her daughter, peace over her living situation, and we command, you say this, say in Jesus' name.
2: In Jesus' name.
7: I command all oppression to go.
2: I command all oppression to go.
7: To leave my household in Jesus' name.
2: Leave my household in Jesus' name.
7: Just take a deep breath and then say, replace it with your perfect love, Lord.
2: Replace it with your perfect love, Lord.
7: Because I'm worthy of being loved as your daughter.
2: I'm worthy of being loved as your daughter.
7: And as I receive your love.
2: As I receive your love.
7: I get to give it away to others.
2: I get the gift to give it away to others.
7: Father, I pray for wisdom right now as well for Jackie, that you'd help her to be wise as a serpent and gentle as a dove in this situation, and that you'd surround her with some other godly men and women who could give her counsel and be her friend, and where they could fight this battle on their knees together in prayer, and that she would be amazed at how quickly you answer this with the thousands that are praying, but also the ones in the church who can continue to pray right there in Chicago with Jackie. And we ask these things now in Jesus' name. Amen.
2: Amen.
7: The Bible says Amen. This, to cast all your cares upon him because he cares for you. Right? Cast all your cares on the Lord because he cares for you. Does that make sense?
2: Yes, I've been trying to, but you know, I haven't heard from him in 3 weeks, and it's like, I was trying to reconcile with him, and it's like everybody, it's like they just hate me, much as I try to do. And I don't know what more I can do. I just have to step back and leave in God's hands.
7: You just got to seek the Lord, you know, and do it together with other believers asking for freedom. You know, it could be 2 hours that your son and daughter come back and reconcile. It could be 2 months. It could be 2 years. We don't know. But God does. And their actions don't have to impact how you feel. They're making choices, and you don't have to take the brunt of that. Does that make sense?
2: Yeah.
7: That's a care that you're holding on to. The Bible says cast all your cares on him because he cares for you. So, amen?
2: Amen.
7: Well, you keep us updated on how you're doing, Jackie. We'd love to pray with you. Okay?
2: Okay. Okay. Thank you.
7: You're welcome. God bless you. Okay. Bye-bye. Again, you're listening to The Point Live here on The Point Live Radio Network. We're heard on these stations every Saturday night from 8 to 10 Pacific. That's 10 to midnight in Chicago and Midwest and Winnipeg. And that's Central Time. And then we're on, obviously, on the East Coast as well from 11 to 1 every Saturday night. And so we're thankful for each one of you that listen, that pray along with us, and that intercede for us, and also those that support us. 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You can also go to our website, thepointlive.net. 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I want to say thank you for those that have been giving lately. Each and every dollar goes right back to airtime, and we're thankful for our partners. Trust me. Let's go to John, who's in Winnipeg, listening on CHVN there. 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
8: Hey, Pastor Mike.
7: Hey. Did you hear that when I'm coming to Winnipeg?
8: Yeah. At the end of August.
7: End of August. Yeah, it'd be great to see you, man.
8: Yeah.
7: So make sure you come up and say hello. We'll have a lot of people.
8: I'll have to find out where you are at that time.
7: Yeah. Yeah. We're going to give it out here probably next week or the week after and, you know, start asking people to be praying. But there'll be 4 or 5 different opportunities for people to come. And I'll have a team with me as well, a like I did the last time I was there. And so it's a lot of fun to release the love and the power of the kingdom of heaven in person to demonstrate God's goodness. So the last week in August, Wednesday through Sunday, I'll be in Winnipeg. For those that are listening on CHVN, I'm going to be calling the CHVN staff and setting up some interviews on hopefully the drive time and maybe even some other opportunities so people know that we're going to be in town. We see a lot of miracles when I come into Winnipeg when we pray for people. So if you have a family member who's in need of healing, we want to pray for them and lay hands on them. And then also salvation. Maybe you're not sure if you have a personal relationship with Jesus or if you're going to heaven for sure. You know, it's important. Maybe that's something you want to call in tonight. If you want to give your heart to Jesus, we'd love to pray with you right on the air. And we have a number of people who have done that in the past. And so please consider that as well. Jesus is real. He loves you. He's the same yesterday, today, and forever. And he died on the cross to set you free from sin, to set you free from this world that is not fair. It's very evil. And yet God wants to protect you as you cry out to him. And he's made a way for you to know that there is a God by just looking at the beauty of his creation. And so I want to encourage you to try to get through tonight at this number if you want to give your heart to Jesus, 800-955-8200. Before I talk to you, John, I just want to say one other word of knowledge. There's someone who has pain on the back of their right arm, and it's the tricep area, your right tricep. If that's you, try to get through at 800-955-8200. Okay. What's going on with you tonight, John?
8: I have arthritis in my back, and it's bugging my muscles.
7: Okay. Between 1 and 10, how high is the pain?
8: Right now, it's about 3.
7: A 3? Okay.
8: Yeah.
7: And how long have you had it?
8: About 2 years.
7: Okay. Well, let me go ahead and pray right now, okay?
8: Yeah.
7: Father, we just bless John. We say thank you that he is a man after your own heart. He wants what's best for him. And I pray that as he worships you in spirit and in truth, that you would remove all pain, all dis-ease, all oppression in his back, in Jesus' name. We pray that as he stands upon your word, upon your truth, that he would see your hand and your goodness in his life, and that he would be blown away at how you've removed the pain in his nerve endings, in his spine, in his muscles, in his back. We just command arthritis to go in Jesus' name. Say, go in Jesus' name, John.
8: Go in Jesus' name.
7: Hallelujah. Go ahead and test it out and just be honest. Is it the same, a little better, worse? You know, we're believing that Jesus could do a miracle right away. We've seen it happen a number of times on the broadcast, obviously, over the years, many times.
8: Yes, feels way better now.
7: Come on. So you feel a little pain?
8: No, I don't feel
7: any
8: pain right now.
7: Amen. Why don't you just thank Jesus in your own words, John?
8: Father, just want to say thank you for your love and mercy, and just thank you for taking the pain away and all this healing power that you have.
7: Yeah.
8: But I also pray for Pastor Mike and his co-workers and everybody in this whole generation that they come to know you, and also just put your hand on every single heart in Jesus' name.
7: In Jesus' name. Amen. Yeah. Well, we praise you, Jesus, for John. I appreciate you calling in, John. I'm glad the Lord took your pain away and you're back tonight. Okay?
8: Yeah.
7: I look forward to seeing you. I'll keep announcing it between now and the end of August that we're coming to Winnipeg. Okay?
8: Yeah, I can't wait to see you. It's been a long time.
1: Say it again.
8: Can't wait to see you. It's been a long time since I've seen you.
1: Yeah, amen. It's going to be good.
8: Have a good night.
1: Okay. Yeah, you too. Have a good night. Okay, bye-bye. Okay. Let's go from Winnipeg over to Priscilla, who's in Chicago. Then we're going to go to another Priscilla in Odenton, Maryland. And then we have two lines open, by the way, at 800-955-8200 if you want to get through tonight. 800-955-8200. Hi, Priscilla. Welcome to The Point Live.
9: Hi, thank you.
1: Thanks for listening on WYLL there in Chicago tonight.
9: Yeah.
1: So what's going on? How can we pray for you?
9: First of all, I thank God for being able to get through because I've heard you in the past and I've never been able to get through.
1: Just get a little closer to the phone. What did he say?
9: Okay. I said thank you for praying for me and also that I've listened many times. But I've never been able to get through, but I got through the first time I called tonight.
1: Awesome. Yeah, I'm glad you got through tonight. Yeah, that's great. So do you have pain somewhere in your body?
9: Well, I'm in a nursing home.
1: Okay.
9: And I'm bed bound right now. And I would like to walk out of here. I'd like to walk out of here.
1: Okay. How long have you been bedridden?
9: About a year.
1: About a year? Is your body, are you able to move a little bit in the bed, or are you getting bed sores where they have to turn you?
9: Yeah, they have to turn me, and I do have bed sores. But in the past, I have been able to move.

0: 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You just need to turn your heart to Air One.
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2: In their heart towards someone. When I say that, does anyone come to mind?
3: Well, yeah, but then I've asked the Lord to forgive me. Some of the people are deceased and not even here anymore. But I've asked the Lord to forgive me many times. But I don't want
2: So you've forgiven them too?
3: Yes, I have. Definitely.
2: Have you forgiven yourself?
3: I don't think I have.
2: Okay, well, let's do that right now. And we'll just start with that, and then we're going to pray against all these other things coming against you, okay?
3: Well, can I tell you this, that because I refused to take any more medication, they wanted to put me in for a mental evaluation, tried to put me in a mental hospital. Mm-hmm. So I need you to pray against that also, because I want to walk out
2: right
3: of here. And
2: yes, to go to the in Jesus' name. Amen.
3: Like that.
2: Well, we have thousands of people praying right now, Priscilla, so we're going to do that for you. So just say this with me. Just say, in Jesus' name.
3: In Jesus' name.
2: I stand upon your word.
3: I stand upon your word.
2: Because of your shed blood, I'm forgiven.
3: Because of your shed blood, I am forgiven.
2: And so therefore, I take hold of your forgiveness.
3: So therefore, I take hold of your forgiveness.
2: For how I've treated anybody.
3: For how I've treated anybody.
2: And I release these people into your hands, Lord.
3: And I release these people into your hands, Lord.
2: Including myself.
3: Including myself.
2: I take hold of your forgiveness for me.
3: I take hold of your forgiveness for me.
2: Just take a deep breath. Hallelujah. Father, in the name of Jesus, pour out your spirit right now on Priscilla. We command all trauma from these falls to go in Jesus' name. Say go in Jesus' name.
3: Go in Jesus' name. Pastor, yeah. I got to tell you this, that the last time I took my blood pressure, it was 126 over 72. And I just thank God for that. And I want you to pray that I continue to have normal blood pressure. I refuse to let them do anything to me because I found out that they were working against me.
2: So, yeah.
3: But I have a blood pressure machine myself that I take. And I thank God for that.
2: Amen. Look, let me keep praying here. Just say this with me, Priscilla. Say, in Jesus' name.
3: In Jesus' name.
2: I command the spirit of oppression.
3: I command the spirit of oppression.
2: To leave my body, mind, and soul.
3: To leave my body, my mind, and my soul.
2: Along with the spirit of rejection.
3: Along with the spirit of rejection.
2: And I cast them into the abyss in Jesus' name.
3: I cast them into the abyss in Jesus' name.
2: Wow. Wow. I just felt that so strong. Hallelujah. And then just say, and replace it with your perfect love for me, Lord.
3: And replace it with your perfect love for me, Lord.
2: Hallelujah. More, Lord. More, Lord. Just pour out your love right now all over that room. And we bind every spirit and any spirit of witchcraft, Jezebel, trying to come against Priscilla in Jesus' name. We command any demonic oppression trying to bring her down to go in Jesus' name. Any fear, anxiety, whatever it is, Lord, we just command it to go right now. We render it ineffective. It has no authority over her. And we say, come, Holy Spirit, now, and take up your rightful place right there in that room and set her apart unto you. We command her body to come into agreement. Priscilla, walk in Jesus' name.

0: strengthened in Jesus' name. 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We command all bed sores right now to be gone in Jesus' name. Restore her skin. Restore her muscles. 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Hallelujah. Hallelujah. The Spirit of the Lord's got his hand on you right now. I can just see it in the spirit realm. Hallelujah. More, Lord. Fill her up. Fill her up. Strengthen her. Strengthen those weak knees in Jesus' name. Strengthen her thighs in Jesus' name. Strengthen her calves in Jesus' name. What's going on right now, Priscilla, in your body as we pray?
1: I feel so good. I'm moving my lips and everything. I just thank God. It's touching me. Hallelujah. Oh, yes, Lord. Hallelujah. Thank you, Jesus. Hallelujah.
0: Hallelujah.
1: Hallelujah.
0: Thank you, Jesus. The Spirit of God is just touching you so much. I can just see it. Will you give us an update, even maybe later tonight? We're on for another hour and 10 minutes. If you're able to give up all that bed, we want to hear about it tonight. And you could always give us an update next week as well and how you're doing. But we look forward to hearing about you, okay? There's thousands praying for you right now, and I'm going to ask you all to continue to pray for Priscilla there in Chicago, that she would get out of this adverse circumstances. She no longer would need to be bedridden, because we just don't receive it in Jesus' name. She has a heart to walk again, to serve you, Lord, and so do it in her life right now in Jesus' name. Hallelujah. Thank you, Lord. I can just see him strengthening your legs right now. Wow, more, Lord. He's just strengthening your legs right now.
1: Yeah.
0: Thank you, Jesus.
1: Yeah, and I couldn't bend my knees. I'm beginning to bend my knees now. Hallelujah.
0: Thank yeah.
1: Jesus.
0: Amen. Will you keep us updated, Priscilla, okay?
1: Okay. Thank you.
0: Okay, you're welcome. God bless you. Okay, have a good night.
1: Thank you.
0: Hallelujah. Priscilla's in Chicago. Can you imagine being bedridden like that for 2 years? I think she said, it's so important, folks, that we pray for each other. And Jesus can do a miracle. If he can raise up someone that was an invalid for 37 years in front of the temple, he can take someone who has a desire to be set free, and who's been in bed for 2 years, and be completely set free. So, hallelujah. By the way, we have three lines open right now at 800-955-8200 if you'd like to get through. We have about 10 minutes before the break, and then we're going to take a 3 or 4 minute break, but we're going to go back to the phone lines. The number to get through is 800-955-8200. We're going to go to Priscilla first in Odenton, Maryland, and then Carrie Ann, who's in Virginia. So let's go to, is that right? Are you also called Priscilla, another one?
2: Yes, I'm another Priscilla.
0: Okay, Priscilla, look at that.
2: Thank you.
0: I don't know if we've ever had a Priscilla call in, and then we have two back to back. That's amazing, isn't it?
2: It truly is, yes. Thank you, sir. Well, thank you, sir.
0: Yeah, you're welcome. What's going on with you tonight?
2: Well, I have a granddaughter. She's 29 years old. And she was saved at age 8 in my living room. And she has a same-sex relationship, a lesbian relationship. And I'm asking the Lord to bring her deliverance to her and also her partner. Well, I'm just saying it's just another person. The Lord will bring healing and bring her, restore her back to Jesus, back to the Lord.
0: So bring your granddaughter back to the Lord. She's in a relationship, and you want us to pray for the relationship? Is that what you said?
2: I want to pray against the relationship.
0: Oh, against it. Okay, yeah. So she has a good relationship with a godly man. I get it.
2: No, she is. No? She's a lesbian. And she has a relationship with this other lady.
0: Yeah. Okay. No, I get it. So that the Lord will heal her of that. Yes. And then he will give her.
2: Heal the other person as well, you know.
0: Amen. Okay, now I understand. Well, let's pray. Yes.
2: Thank you,
0: Lord. Father, we bless Priscilla. We just say thank you.
2: Thank you, Father.
0: That you have your perfect love that casts out all fear. That your peace that surpasses all understanding, that you would guard just our hearts and our minds in your perfect love again for Priscilla and her granddaughter,
2: Kennedy.
0: For Kennedy. We pray that Kennedy would come to her senses and a knowledge of the truth, Lord, and that the rejection that she has would be fulfilled. In other words, she would know how much you love her. And that you would straighten her out by your truth, Lord. It's your truth that sets us free. And so I pray that you'd put a place in her heart where she's hungering for your truth. And that she would repent for choosing to do what she's been doing, Lord. And we pray for her friend as well, that she would repent as well and come to know your love and your goodness and your kindness.
2: Thank you.
0: And we just say thank you, Lord, that
2: you
0: know us and that you love us just as we are. And draw her back to yourself. Draw Kennedy back to yourself, Lord. And use Priscilla, Lord, just as she prays, as she talks to her. Lord, I pray that you'd get some good communication going there and that Kennedy would be convicted by your Holy Spirit about how much you love her. And how much he needs you as her heavenly Father. And we ask these things in Jesus' name. Amen. Amen.
2: Amen. Amen. Amen. Hallelujah.
0: Well, thank you, Lord. Bless you, Priscilla. Feel free to call back and give us an update. But thanks for listening in Odenton, Maryland there tonight, okay?
2: Yes. Thank you. God bless you. And God bless your ministry.
0: Thank you. Have a good night. Bye-bye. We have four lines open right now. Before the break here, we have time to go to Carrie Ann here in Bluemont, Virginia in a second. But that number to get through is 800-955-8200. Again, 800-955-8200. Let's go to Carrie Ann, who's in Bluemont, Virginia. Hi, Carrie Ann. Welcome to The Point Live.
3: Hi, thank you.
0: Yeah, what's going on with you tonight?
3: It's so funny. So I was actually sitting in the car trying to stretch out my right arm and make it pop because I had an injury last May. And so I just have to, it pops all the time and I have to just continuously stretch it. And so when you called out, I was thinking about calling in, but didn't. Mm. And then you called out the right arm and I said, this is me. I have to call.
0: Amen. Yeah, we see so many people that get healed through words of knowledge.
3: Yeah.
0: You know, when I travel to different areas, and I will be doing some ministry and through our wave of listeners here this fall. I have some good friends up in Maryland. I love to go to Virginia as well. I know the listening audience is so vast there, which is awesome. And I've actually went to a couple different churches in south of D.C. in Virginia there and up west, northwest there. And I forget all the towns' names now. I go to Pasadena, Maryland a lot, too. And so I have some friends who are pastors there. So
3: amen.
0: So let's pray and see what the Lord does here.
3: Amen.
0: Father, we say thank you for Carrie Ann. We say thank you that she's a woman of faith, that she loves you, that she serves you, and she doesn't want any pain. You tell us by your stripes we're healed, just like we've had several healings tonight and testimonies.
3: Yes.
0: So take away the pain in her. Is it right arm or left arm? I can't remember. Right arm.
3: The right arm. The right arm, yes, sir.
0: And so we just speak peace over the muscles, the ligaments, and we command trauma from that accident or when she got hurt to go in Jesus' name. Say go in Jesus' name.
3: Go in Jesus' name.
0: Yeah. And so release healing fire right now over that right arm, Father. We just say thank you,
3: Lord,
0: that you're the God of miracles. You're the same yesterday, today, and forever. And when you were on the earth, you went around healing all those who were oppressed by the devil.
3: Thank you, Lord. Thank you, Lord.
0: Just touch her right now.
3: Hallelujah. Thank you,
0: your perfect love. And set her apart to you, Lord.
3: Thank you, Jesus.
0: More, Lord.
3: Thank you, Jesus. Yes, Lord. Thank you.
0: Thank you, Jesus.
3: Hallelujah. Thank you, Jesus.
0: Yeah.
3: Hallelujah.
0: Again, thank you, where the Jesus. Spirit of the Lord is, there's freedom.
3: Thank you. Hallelujah. Thank you, Jesus.
0: Thank you, Jesus. Hallelujah. Check it out.
3: Hallelujah.
0: Moving thank around and trying to do something you couldn't do.
3: Thank you, Jesus. Thank you.
0: I didn't ask you
3: thank
0: how
3: you,
0: high
3: Jesus.
0: The pain was thank when you first you, called Jesus. In. But go ahead and move it around.
3: I'm moving
0: what's
3: it around.
0: That?
3: It's not popping at all. It's going back and forward. Praise God.
0: Come on.
3: Hallelujah. Thank you, Jesus.
0: So
3: thank
0: it was you, popping?
3: Thank you.
0: Before
3: yes,
0: you called in, it was popping a lot?
3: Yes, it was popping. When I would move it backwards or down, it would pop, pop, pop. Praise God. Yes. Thank you, God.
0: Hallelujah.
3: Thank
0: well, we have thousands
3: God.
0: Of people
3: thank
0: listening
3: God.
0: And praying.
3: Hallelujah.
0: And that's why we say our desire, this is God's desire to demonstrate his love and his power real time. Because, again, we have not because we ask not. But when we ask believing, he sets people apart to himself. Hallelujah.
3: Yes, glory to God. Thank you, Jesus. Praise God. Thank you for your word of knowledge. Hallelujah.
0: Yeah.
3: Thank you.
0: Thank you, Lord.
3: Thank you.
0: So
3: thank
0: good.
3: You. Praise God.
0: So good.
3: Yes. Hallelujah.
0: Okay, we're going to be going God. To the, we're going to a break right now. Which, thank you for calling in. Okay, God
3: thank
0: bless you.
3: You. God bless
0: okay.
3: you, too. Thank you.
0: Okay, yep, thanks for listening in Virginia tonight on Wave Off. Hallelujah. We'll be back in 3 or 4 minutes for a whole other hour of The Point Live here on The Point Live Radio Network. Hallelujah. So good.

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6: Whoa, whoa, whoa, whoa, whoa, whoa, whoa. Oh, why did I ever think riding a horse was fun? But this is it, the Pennsylvania State House.

0: Independence! The Declaration has passed! The United States of America are free! Hooray! Hey! Whoa! Oh boy! Whoa! Ah!
1: Oh, the United States are free. The United States are free.
2: Erwin? Oh. Erwin? Oh, come on now, wake up. Attaboy.
1: Oh, ow, my head. Oh, Mr. Franklin?
2: Franklin? No, it's Mr. Whittaker.
3: Easy now, easy. You took quite a fall.
1: I was in Philadelphia with Benjamin Franklin and John Adams.
3: Oh, it sounds like he's going to be okay. Well, I'll go check on the ambulance.
1: What happened?
2: Oh, your chair slipped out from under you. Looks like the book hit you and you hit the floor. You were only out for a couple of seconds, but we'll take you to the hospital just in case. Now, what were you talking about when you woke up?
1: Oh, I had this incredible dream. I was in the Revolution with Nathan Hale, and I prayed with George Washington, and he sent me back to the Continental Congress with a message, and I saw them sign the Declaration of Independence.
2: Oh, wait a minute. Easy now. Sounds like you've had quite an adventure.
1: I know it was only a dream, but it seems so real.
2: Well, dreams are that way sometimes.
1: Yeah, but you know what was really weird, Mr. Whittaker?
2: What?
1: Benjamin Franklin looked and sounded just like you.
2: Really? Poor fellow.
1: Oh, wow!
4: And that concludes our Independence Day presentation on Focus on the Family, a radio drama called The Day Independence Came. And it was produced by our tremendously talented Adventures in Odyssey team. And Jim, I love the creativity and the fun throughout that whole episode.
5: It was a lot of fun. You know, my boys loved listening to Adventures in Odyssey as children, right about bedtime. Uh-huh. That was when we would sit and listen.
4: Routine.
5: They'd lay in bed, and it was great. And they did really love it. And so many great lessons for them, biblically based lessons. There's so much humor and creativity in the way the team describes that moment in history. And I trust it gave you another perspective about the 4th of July and what it means to live in these wonderful United States. Isn't it amazing to be able to celebrate this holiday, even though our founding fathers were flawed? Of course, they're human. There are no perfect people. The Lord brought together some incredibly intelligent and insightful men to form this country, and we're still benefiting from the wisdom that they put in place many, many years ago.
4: That's right, and so many of them, as you know, Jim, had a deep religious faith, and that was evident when you read their writings. When you go back and look at history, it seems to be forgotten by so many today. And there are even active forces that want to remove God from all public conversation and public view, which does seem wrong, doesn't it?
5: It sure does. We're losing kind of the foundation of what this country is built upon. We talk about what's happening with religious liberty and the other freedoms that we've enjoyed for over 200 years. These freedoms were brilliant measures that the founding fathers put into place. And no other nation was created with these kinds of liberties in mind, and we are all so blessed to experience that here. And hopefully God's mercy will continue to flow through this nation so these deep foundational beliefs can be protected. And it's true, if we lose these freedoms, I really believe we're on the road to tyranny. You only need to look back at history to see that pattern repeated over and over again. And I hope we've been able to give you an educating and entertaining perspective on the founding. Our founding fathers deserve respect, and our nation deserves our steadfast diligence to continue being a nation of freedoms and a nation under God.
4: Well, those are some good thoughts, Jim, and I trust that you and your family will consider those in light of the celebrations that accompany Independence Day, and learn more about Adventures in Odyssey and this specific drama from our For God and Country collection when you stop by focusonthefamily.com/weekend. 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I'm John Fuller, inviting you back as we once more help you and your family thrive in Christ.
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11: I want to take a look with you at what has become a special message in my own experience, and hopefully the Lord can use it again here to be a blessing to you as well. In part one of our series on the passion and the promise, a counterintuitive reality was noted. Whereas our understanding of passion will often include a certain level of drive, that can also include a bit of impatience. We saw in the resolve of Jesus that true passion is actually willing to wait. Today's sermon reflects on what that waiting looks like. Jesus, in his final hours before the cross, is speaking to his disciples. Now, this is the climax of his earthly ministry, so anything he says here, we're all leaned in. What do you choose to say right before the end? What was all of this about? And now he's speaking to his disciples in this moment, engaging them on the somber reality of his imminent departure. Now, the New Testament, the letter to the Hebrews, describing the superiority of Jesus, compares him in chapter 3, Hebrews chapter 3, he compares him to Moses. And the Bible calls us to notice some interesting parallels between these two figures and the people they led. Follow me on a brief excursion here as we look at a survey of some of the comparisons. In Exodus chapter 19, verse 9, Old Testament, Moses is on a mountain. And the Lord says to Moses, I am going to come to you in a dense cloud, so that the people will hear me speaking with you and will always put their trust in you. Matthew chapter 17, now in the New Testament, Jesus is on a mountain. A bright cloud covers them, and a voice from the cloud says, "This is my son, whom I love. With him I am well pleased. Listen to him." Talking about the parallels here, let's go back to Exodus. Exodus chapter 19 again, now verse 6. God says to the people through Moses, "You yourselves have seen what I did to Egypt and how I carried you on eagle's wings and brought you to myself. Now if you obey me fully and keep my covenant, then out of all the nations you will be my treasured possession. Although the whole earth is mine, you will be for me a kingdom of priests and a holy nation." That's Exodus 19. Now let's compare it with John chapter 13, verse 34. Jesus says, "A new commandment I give you, love one another. By this," here's the comparison, "everyone will know that you are my disciples." if you have love for one another. Let's keep comparing it. Exodus 24. The followers of Moses express their miscalculated confidence. Remember? We will do everything the Lord has said. We will obey. And then the rest of the Old Testament ensues, showing us how many times they failed at their confession. John chapter 13, 37, Peter, a follower of Jesus, expresses his miscalculated confidence. I will lay down my life for you, Jesus. Jesus had to set him straight and said, hey, before the rooster crows by morning, you will have denied you even know me three times. Moses goes up to a special place to commune with God. And remember, in the Old Testament, the people were not allowed to follow him. Jesus says to the disciples, where I am going, you cannot follow now. But another interesting parallel is what was taking place where Moses went and what is taking place where Jesus went. Exodus 25 through 31 describes 40 days and 40 nights where details were described to Moses, preparations being made for the special outpouring of the presence of God among his people, summarized in the command, let them build me a sanctuary that I may dwell among them. So his whole time on the mountain was listening to detailed instructions for the preparation of a place, God's presence among his people. John chapter 14, Jesus tells us where he's off to and what he's up to. He says, I go to prepare a place for you. And if I go to prepare a place for you, I will come again to receive you unto myself, that where I am, there you may be also. And the parallels don't end there. Moses and Jesus. In fact, this next section where we'll focus today highlights a contrast between what the followers of Moses chose to do and what the followers of Jesus are invited to do. In the book of Exodus, we are repeatedly told of the fear and anxiety among the people. They were afraid. They were nervous. They were anxious. They didn't know what to do with themselves. When they saw the cloud and the fire, when they heard the thundering voice, they would even say from time to time, Moses, you go talk to him. Come back and tell us what he has said, and we'll listen. Everything you tell us he said, we're going to do it. They were afraid. They were nervous. God kept sending messages back to them saying, hey, you are my treasured people. And Moses went up and said, show me who you are. And Moses saw that he was the Lord, merciful and gracious, slow to anger and abounding in steadfast love. But the folk at the bottom of the hill were afraid. They were anxious. They were nervous. And now, in a time that matters even more than the Mount of Sinai, Jesus is about to make his departure. He's about to go to the cross and then, thank God, to the resurrection. And then he was about to go back to heaven. But before all of these things happen, Jesus highlights his passion in two places recorded in John chapter 14, where he is repeating this phrase. He says, listen carefully, let not your heart be troubled. See, Jesus knew as he was describing this moment in his ministry that the folks around him wouldn't fully understand it. They didn't see the Redeemer, the Anointed One, as someone who would be killed. They didn't see the Savior as someone who would be eventually hanging on a cross. They didn't see their rescuer as one who would now be under the thumb of Roman authority. But Jesus said, hey, before I take you further into what I'm really doing, I need you to understand something. You're going to understand it through this one command. Let not your heart be troubled. Do not allow. Now, Jesus is talking to people who have the power of choice. Do not allow your heart to be moved by what is immediately happening around you. Am I talking to anybody today watching the news? Am I speaking to someone in the midst of... Do not allow your heart to be shaped according to the immediate surroundings. Do not let your heart be troubled. The heart has to do with the core of who you are. The heart has to do with your purpose and your identity. The heart has to do with your very reason for being. Do not allow the depth of who you are to be moved with every wind of turmoil. Do not let your hearts, Maxwell, it's good to see you today, be troubled. And it is interesting that he is not speaking into a group of people unfamiliar with his teachings and his miracles. He's not speaking to a group that is just now being introduced to the good news of the kingdom. These are people who had spent 3 years with him, seeing the power of God on display. They still needed to realize that what was about to break would set their hearts on the wrong path. So I want to remind you today that the difference between a religious experience driven by assurance and that driven by uncertainty is not those in the church and those outside of the church. There is a difference and a turmoil and a warfare right here, right among us, maybe even right within the same person. There's a difference between our religious experience driven by assurance and a religious experience driven by uncertainty. How many of us realize that there is a difference between a religious experience guided by peace and a religious experience guided by anxiety? How many realize today that we can spend our entire life in the church with religious experiences fueled by hope, and others with religious experiences fueled by fear? Jesus says, let not your heart be troubled. You know, somehow the devil has figured out a way to fool enough of us into thinking, hear me closely, church, that we are in a humble and acceptable place when we approach God with uncertainty and anxiety and fear. Have you ever heard from anyone who has sought to guide you into that posture as the acceptable posture? And we reframe assurance as presumption. We reframe hope as unwarranted boldness. We said we'd much rather show up with humility looking like fear and anxiety, and I'm not sure, I gotta keep trying something here. I gotta get into self-protection mode to see if somehow God will like me again. As a matter of fact, the devil knows exactly what he's doing. And he stepped right into the heart of religion to do it. That's why several authors, one of them that comes to mind, he points out that false religions and cults, man, listen, they know how to stoke fear. Why? Because they realize that troubled hearts are gullible hearts. That's why so many evangelists ride on people's fears in order to invite them to make decisions. And when a mass of people respond, it somehow calcifies the preacher into thinking, this has worked. And this is what we're supposed to be doing. But I want to remind somebody today about what true proclamations of the gospel are premised on. Jesus just showed it to us as he's about to go to the cross. Before he leaves, let me tell you, if he was like us, if he was like many who...
12: 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You don't need a building. 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You just need to turn your heart to Air One.
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11: If he was like us, he would say, man, I'm about to leave. I better remind these people of every scary thing so that in fear, they will hang on and they won't let go. But Jesus chooses to teach us, even in how he chose to say this. As he is about to leave, he says, wait.

0: the most authentic decision for the kingdom has to be made in this posture. Let not your heart be troubled. Release yourself from fear. Release yourself from anxiety. Release yourself from hopelessness. Release yourself from uncertainty. Now you are ready to walk forward in this path. First of all, let not your heart be troubled. So what I want to remind somebody about today, as we look at this series on the passion and the promise, is that Jesus, write it down, is passionate about your peace. Jesus cares deeply about the posture of your heart. Not just what you're doing, not just how well you're conforming, not just the display of your outward adherence, but Jesus is looking at the posture of the heart of his son and his daughter, and he says, hey, I get it. You show up to church every week. Hey, I get it. You're trying hard. You put on your best suit. Hey, I get it. You're trying to hold it together. And sometimes, if you're honest, it is pretentious. I want to break through all of that mold and let you know, Jesus says, let not your heart be troubled. What matters most to Jesus is that his children learn what it is to live in perfect peace and to respond to life from that place. Jesus is passionate about the posture of your heart, passionate about restoring your rest, passionate about healing your anxieties, passionate about seeing you live, willing to respond to what is happening around you, rather than reacting to what is happening around you. You see, Jesus says in the same chapter, before we continue with these verses, a little further on in John chapter 14, he says, peace I leave with you. My peace I give to you. Not as the world gives, do I give to you. And then there he goes again, let not your heart be troubled, neither let it be afraid. My friends, Jesus differentiates his peace from the world's peace. You and I are going through a time today that is not terribly unfamiliar with how things were in the Roman world and how peace was accomplished. You and I are hearing a lot today in the talk of leadership, talking about peace through strength, peace through military force, peace through muscular attempts, peace imposed from the outside. And in Jesus' time, it was quite the same. They had something in place called the Pax Romana, the Roman peace. And Roman peace was imposed on you. Things might have looked settled. Things might have looked tolerant. Things might have looked like they were going in a unified direction. But guess what? On every street corner, there stood a Roman soldier. In every city, there was Roman military presence reminding you that if you step out of line, that peace is about to turn on you. So peace was driven by fear. Peace was driven by anxiety. And Jesus already said, stop being afraid. Stop letting your heart be blown around by turmoil. My peace is not like the world's peace. So where the world will impose peace from the outside, Jesus inspires peace from the inside. So he's talking to you and he says, hey, I'm not going to first talk about your behavior. I'm going to talk about your heart. I'm not going to first talk about your dress code. I'm going to talk about your heart. I'm not here to talk about your diet. I'm here to talk about the posture of your heart. I'm not here to talk about your traditional expressions. I am here to speak and minister to the posture of your heart. Let not, have I said that before? Your heart, come on now, the passion of Jesus, the passion of Jesus. I want to talk to someone who in the privacy of their lives have been leading efforts on your own to make God like you, to make God favor you, to make God bless you, to be impressive to God. I'm talking to someone today who spent one too many days climbing that mountain on your own and in your own strength because you've been scared. You maybe came into the message on the tale of an evangelist who stoked fear in your heart. And you've now been living your entire life anxious. Jesus, before he left, Jesus, before he displayed the ultimate expression of his love for us on the cross, said to his disciples, hey, take courage at the heart level. Because when fear leads you, you can still be religious, but fear leads you, hear me now, into self-protection mode. And the gospel is exactly and entirely opposed to that. Self-protection is me taking the reins back from God and saying, I hear you. Thank you for bringing me to this point. I will take it from here. I've got to protect myself. I've got to make sure, man, the enemy is out to get me, so I'm going to self-protect. When Jesus was saying these words, I want to read a quote for you from The Desire of Ages. The Desire of Ages, where Jesus reminded his disciples. Oh, I'm in the wrong chapter here. All right, never mind. Let me go back here. It's in chapter 73. Chapter 73 of The Desire of Ages. I want to read something for you here, that the Savior's words to his disciples were full of hope. Jesus knew that his disciples were to be assailed by the enemy and that Satan's craft is most successful against those who are depressed by difficulties. Yeah, if he can get you into a troubled space, then he can get his accusations through your heart. And he can get you now to respond, even religiously, as an anxious and uncertain being in the presence of God. It is his entire vocation. Can we expose the devil today? It is his entire vocation to deceive you by warping your vision of who God is and what he has in mind for you. He's not seeking to get you out of the pew. He's all right with you spending your entire life in here. Just as long as you can be here out of fear, as long as you can be here out of anxiety, as long as you can be here trying to curry up favor because God don't like you much. So self-protection mode. I wasn't quite done with the comparisons between Jesus and Moses, because Hebrews invites us to recognize the superiority of Jesus, but we're also told by Paul that these things happened in the Old Testament to the followers of Moses as examples to you and me, upon whom are now the end of the age. So we got to look back and see what's going on. Let's see these people who were driven by fear, driven by their anxieties, driven by uncertainty. Now Moses has gone back up that mountain, and he's taking a hot minute to come back.
1: 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And remember, if you ask God for all things so that you may enjoy life, he instead may give you life so that you may enjoy all things.
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6: Hello, I'm David Jeremiah. When we look at America at 250 years, we do so with gratitude, with honesty, and above all, with hope. Because our hope has never rested in human strength alone. Our hope is in the Lord. There is hope for America when we remember God, when we take responsibility for the way we live, and when we walk in truth. There is hope for America because the Bible assures us that God is still sovereign and He still rules over the nations. So let us look to God with faith for our nation's future. Let us thank Him for His blessings in the past. And let us ask Him to guide this nation in the years to come. May He continue to bless America.
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10: 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By 1980, however, the Swiss controlled less than 10% of the world's watchmaking business. 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

So again, dear ones, Mark, the fourth chapter, starting at verse 3. Notice, if you will, what the word of the Lord declares to us. It says, "Hearken, behold, there went out a sower to sow." Now jump down to verse 5. "And some fell on stony ground, where it had not much earth. And immediately it sprang up, because it had no depth of earth. But when the sun was up, it was scorched. And because it had no root, it withered away." Now jump over to verses 16 and 17. "And these are they likewise which are sown on stony ground, who, when they have heard the word, immediately receive it with gladness, and have no root in themselves, and so endure but for a time. Afterward, when affliction or persecution arises for the word's sake, immediately they are offended." Well, today, dear ones, I would like for us to return to the topic and to the discussion that we started last Sunday concerning the parable that the Lord Jesus gave to us about the sower and the different types of soil that he encountered. We started this several weeks ago. Last Sunday, we started dealing with a specific type of soil that the Lord was speaking about. We didn't get through all of it, so I'd like for us to return to that topic and that discussion that we started last Sunday. Now, for those of you that would like a topic for all that we will be discussing on today, continuing to discuss on today, dear ones, my topic is this: the superficial soil. The superficial soil. Now, last time we were together, we began to look at what the Lord Jesus has to say to us about the second type of soil that he spoke of, which was the stony soil, or as he puts it in his story, the stony ground. So we started talking about the stony ground or the stony soil. And last week, as we began to look at what the Lord is saying to us, we took note of the fact that what the Lord is describing for us here was ground that had fertile soil on the top of it. And the fertile soil that was on top was able to produce and had the capacity to be productive. But underneath the soil, underneath that fertile soil on the top, there was a rock, a hard rock type substance that was underneath it that was preventing the seed of God's word from being able to truly take root and begin to grow. Amen. And so even though on the surface everything looked fine, everything looked optimal, everything looked like it could be productive, underneath there was an issue. There was an underneath issue that was there, that was preventing God's word from really taking root and beginning to grow. And so we started talking about that last week, dear ones. We ran out of time. And so on today, I would like for us to pick back up where we left off in that examination of what the Lord says to us here. And we left off by looking at verse 6. Because notice what verse 6 says to us. It says, the Lord says to us, "But when the sun was up, it was scorched. And because it had no root, it withered away." Now, as we begin to look at what the Lord says to us here, dear ones, it is significant for us to take note of that in both Mark's account of this story that we have here and also in Matthew's account that is given to us in Matthew, the 13th chapter, we see the Lord using the phrase, "But when the sun was up." He uses the phrase here. He says, "But when the sun was up." And it is used in a way that is meant to describe for us the effects of difficulty, adversity, and hardship that a person now begins to experience. And so the Lord here, he says, when the sun was up, and when he uses that phrase, he's trying to describe a time where there is adversity, there is hardship, difficulty is coming against an individual. Now, it is significant, it's interesting, and it's significant for us to notice that Jesus uses this phrase, "but when the sun was up." He uses this phrase to describe adversity and hardship. It's significant for us to notice that he uses this phrase and not some kind of phrase like, "but when the fire broke out and burned the field," or "when the drought happened and scorched the field." He uses this phrase, "but when the sun was up," to describe adversity and to describe hardship. And now both of those phrases, "when the fire broke out" or "when the drought happened," both of those phrases would communicate to us a similar type of thing.
that the phrase "when the sun was up" communicates. Because both of those phrases communicate that the seed is experiencing the heat and the fire of adversity and hardship that is now beginning to come against it. If you talk about a fire breaking out, that describes hardship. That describes adversity. If you describe a time of drought, that describes adversity. That describes hardship coming against an individual. So both of those phrases can describe a time of difficulty, a time of adversity, a time of hardship. All those phrases describe that. But the thing about it is, dear ones, fire and drought happen, but they do not happen on a normative basis. Fire and drought do happen, but they don't happen every day. When the sun was up, the sun rising happens every day. The sun coming up happens on a regular and consistent, here we go now, an expected basis. It happens on a regular basis. It happens on a consistent basis. And it is an expected event when the sun comes up. And dear ones, I would like to, in fact, hold your finger here and let's look at something real quickly. Say, well, Pastor, how can you say it's expected? It's normative, the sun coming up, because of what God himself has said. Turn to Genesis, the 8th chapter. Genesis, the 8th chapter. This is after the flood of Noah's day. This is after the flood of Noah's day. This is after God has allowed the water to begin to rescend off the earth. And Noah and his family come out of the ark. And they are now on the they are now on the land that is now, the water has rescinded. And they're on the land, they're standing on ground. And notice what Noah does as soon as he comes out of the ark. Genesis the 8th chapter, starting at verse 20. It says, and Noah builded an altar unto the Lord, and took of every clean beast and of every clean fowl, and offered burnt offerings on the altar. So the first thing that Noah does after the waters begin to rescind is he builds an altar and offers God a sacrifice of praise, a sacrifice of thanksgiving unto the Lord. But notice what verse 21 says. It says, and the Lord smelled a sweet savor, and the Lord said in his heart, I will not again curse the ground anymore for man's sake. For the imagination of man's heart is evil from his youth. Neither will I again smite any more every living thing as I have done. Here we go. While the earth remains, seed time and harvest, and cold and heat, and summer and winter, and day and night shall not cease. God says, as long as the earth remains, day and night. Day happens when the sun comes up. Night happens when the sun goes down. God says, as long as the earth remains, the sun will rise and the sun will set. So Jesus uses the phrase, but when the sun was up, when the sun arose, he uses it in a way that is meant to describe a normative, regular event. But here, he uses it to describe adversity, difficulty, and hardship. And dear ones, what I would like to submit to all of you is that by Jesus using this phrase and him using it in this way, he is making reference to something that although it may be difficult for us to experience and hard for us to go through, it should not be viewed by us as something that is abnormal or unusual when it happens. But it should be viewed by us as something that is common, that is normal, and something that should be expected by us. Dear ones, let me be very clear with everybody. The Word of God, in clear and direct language, lets us know that if you are somebody who is committed to being a follower of Jesus Christ, you are going to experience times of difficulty in your life. You are going to have times of adversity, and you are going to go through some

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2: Peter says in 1 Peter the 4th chapter, verses 12 to 14, he says, "Beloved, think it not strange concerning the fiery trial, which is to try you, as though some strange thing happened to you." Peter says, don't freak out. Don't let it blow your mind that you're having adversity. Don't let it blow your mind that you're going through hardship, as if something strange has happened to you. Verse 13, "But rejoice, inasmuch as you are partakers of Christ's suffering, that when his glory shall be revealed, you may be glad also with exceeding joy."
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2: Don't let it blow your mind that you're having adversity. Don't let it blow your mind that you're going through hardship, as if something strange has happened to you. Verse 13, "But rejoice, inasmuch as you are partakers of Christ's suffering, that when his glory shall be revealed, you may be glad also with exceeding joy." And so, dear ones, both John and Peter let us know that difficulty and hardship for the follower of Christ, it's not something unusual when it happens. It shouldn't be viewed by you as something abnormal is taking place. It should be viewed by you as evidence that you are a follower of Christ, as something that is normative, something that is regular, something that happens to every follower of Jesus. But dear ones, along with this point, there are at least two other aspects of it that I want for us to see. One of them is that notice in both Mark's account of this parable and in Matthew's account of this parable, they both use the word arise. The text says, "But when the sun was up," and then as you look at the explanation, it says, verse 16 of Mark 4, verse 16, it says, "And these are they likewise which are sown on stony ground, who when they have heard the word, immediately receive it with gladness, and have no root in themselves, and so endure before a time. Afterward, when affliction or persecution arises for the word's sake, immediately they are offended." Both of them use the word arise. And dear ones, the word arise that is used here, it comes from a Greek word that can be translated when something begins to happen or when something begins to take place. And they both are giving the implication of something that is regular, that is expected. And so we're talking about when Jesus talks, what Jesus is talking about here is something that is regular, that is expected to happen. Which helps us, dear ones, to understand that experiencing times of difficulty and hardship, adversity and opposition that can come against us because of our faith and our commitment to Jesus Christ should not be viewed as some strange or unusual event that is happening to us. But it should be viewed by us as being something that is both expected to come and that we prepare.

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0: Now,
1: amen.
0: We go through hardship, we go through difficulty, and we act like the world is ending. We go through times of difficulty, and we act like we're like Chicken Little, the sky is falling. We don't know how to handle it. We don't know how to go through difficulty. We don't know how to handle adversity. God in his mercy, God in his grace, God in his providential loving kindness has kept many things away from many of our lives. Because he knows, if I let the devil do what he wants to do to you, you won't make it. If I let you go through a quarter, not half, a quarter of what you could go through because of the decisions you've made, because of the actions you've done, because of the words you've said, if I let you go through a quarter of it, you won't survive. And so God in his mercy holds certain things back, but he does allow some things to come through. And when those some things come through, we act like we don't know what to do. But dear ones, the Bible lets us know clearly that when difficulty and adversity happen, it is a time that we should be looking at as being something that is expected to come and that we have prepared ourselves for in advance of its arrival. How many of you right now, don't raise your hand because I don't want you to indict yourself, but how many of you right now within your heart of hearts, you know you are preparing right now for your next trial? How many of you right now, you're preparing yourself in prayer. You're preparing yourself by getting in God's word, taking in his word. You're preparing yourself by spending time with him alone. You're preparing yourself by fasting. You're preparing yourself for the next trial that you go through. How many? How many of you are doing like the old saints used to say, storing up your timber up in heaven? Storing up your timber. What they meant with storing up your timber is that you're seeking God in times of ease because you know a time of difficulty is coming your way. How many of us are doing that? We think these times of ease is just time for us to take it easy. Just time for us to, you know, just relax, take it easy. We don't realize that God is giving us an opportunity to prepare ourselves for the day of adversity that will come. The sun will arise on you. And so, dear ones, Jesus is helping us to understand when the sun, he uses the phrase, when the sun comes up, he's talking about something that is regular and should be expected by us. Now, most folk don't wait till the hurricane happens to start preparing for it. They don't wait till the storm takes place. Most people that got any sense. You don't wait till the storm happens to get ready for the storm. You get ready for the storm in advance of its arrival. But there was another thing that I want for us to take note of is that as you look at what Mark says, but also Luke's account of this story and Matthew's account of this story, you begin to notice, dear ones, that each one of them uses distinct words to describe the type of adversity and the type of hardship that will come against us because of our commitment to Jesus Christ. When he talks about when the sun arose, when Matthew talks about it, he uses specific words. When Mark talks about it, he uses a few different words. When Luke talks about it, he uses some different words. And each one of them are trying to describe for us what Jesus is communicating to us when he says, when the sun arose, that difficulty, that hardship, that adversity that the seed now begins to experience. Hold your finger here. Actually, I'll turn to Mark, the 13th chapter. Because notice how Mark describes it. Mark, the 13th chapter, starting at verse 21, because here Jesus is giving his explanation to his disciples concerning what he has said about in this story, in his parable. And in his explanation, Mark 13, verse 21, he said, actually, let's start at verse 20. He says, but he that received the seed into stony places, the same is he that hears the word and anon or immediately with joy receives it. Yet has he not root in himself, but endures for a while. For when tribulation or persecution arise because of the word, by and by he is offended. Now, Matthew uses the words persecution and tribulation to describe that adversity, that hardship that Jesus is talking about when he says the sun was up. Now, the word persecution that is used here, it comes from the Greek word diagmos, which means to pursue someone as if pursuing an enemy. To pursue someone as if you were pursuing an enemy. And what this gives us the picture of, dear ones, is it gives us the picture of somebody who is coming after someone in a way that is vengeful, in a way that is retaliatory, and in a way that that they have a mind to make you pay for something that has been done. And so when Jesus says persecution, he's talking about somebody coming after you in a way that is vengeful, in a way that is retaliatory. They have a mind to make you pay for something. And what we have here is the picture of somebody who is coming against us because of either what we are doing because of our commitment to Christ, or, here we go now, what we are refusing to do because of our commitment to Christ. Not everybody's going to be happy because you know Jesus. You're a follower of Jesus. Some people will come against you because you are a follower of Jesus. Some people will come against you because you refuse to go along with everybody else. You refuse to go along with the crowd and do what everybody else is doing, and that irritates them, and they want to make you pay for it. And so Jesus uses the word persecution, but then Matthew uses the word persecution to describe what the Lord is saying. But then Matthew also uses the word tribulation. And the word tribulation that is used here in Matthew, it comes from a Greek word that means pressure or compression or straitness. And the pressure that is being described here can be seen as being a pressure that is both external as well as internal. The pressure that Matthew is trying to describe by using the word tribulation is a pressure that is both external as well as internal. External pressure as well as internal pressure. Now, the external pressure is pressure that other people will put on you because of your commitment to Jesus Christ. Other people will put pressure on you in order to test you, in order to try you, in order to mock you, in order to make fun of you.

Hello, dear ones. This is Pastor Michael Fields. And here at the end of today's broadcast, I just wanted to take a moment and say thank you to all of you for taking the time out of your day to tune in and listen to our program. My hope is that today's broadcast has been a blessing to you in some way and has helped you in your walk and in your relationship with the Lord. And I want to encourage all of you to tell a friend about this program and join us here next time as we look into the riches of God's Word in order to find a word for life.

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10: 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We are located at 1023 6th Street in Bremerton, Washington. 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
11: A little emphasis on that announcement about the volunteer opportunities. And, you know, God calls us all to serve Him. God calls us all to different ministries, but your specific ministry, your God's general will for all believers, we know that, you know, things like the Ten Commandments and all, but God's specific will for your life, that's going to be between you and the Lord and a lot of prayer, but we're hoping that more people will feel led to help out in the church. I mean, if we're going to gather together, it's one thing to say, okay, well, I serve elsewhere outside the church. Well, that's great, but somebody's making the coffee. You know, and if you're a coffee drinker, you want your coffee. And somebody else is greeting people, okay? Somebody else is giving rides to people who need rides. And so I would really encourage you to take one of these home, each family, and at least for the next week or so, pray about this if God's calling you to do something. And if not, if God's not calling you to do that, then at least pray for the people that God is calling to do it. Okay. But we do need some help. You could add to this list the security and things of that sort. And, the prayer ministry is one of my favorites. Our community needs prayer. Okay. So I'm hoping we'll step up to the plate, at least take this home, and as a family, pray about it. Does God want you to do this? Now, you might be overmaxed as it is right now, okay? And you might say, okay, well, God isn't calling me to this, but I know God's calling somebody to it, and I'm going to pray for them right now. But please, we don't want to get that mentality, that mindset where everything is all set up for us. You know, we have our own building now. In the old days, we used to have to set up chairs. And if there were going to be 100 people at church on a Sunday, guess how many would help set up the chairs? Usually two, maybe three if you're lucky. And how many people take them down? The same two or three. So just pray about it, you know, and some of you are like me, I got a really bad back. I usually lift less than the ladies do. And so sometimes you can help, sometimes you can't, but just give it some thought, pray about it. If our church is important enough, see if there's ways that you can help fill some of the gaps. Giving rides to people, that's a big deal. We got people who are not here right now because somebody is not available to give them a ride. So really think about it and at least take these home and pray about it. Give it some thought. We're not going to get there. I thought, you know, I'm going to preach through Hebrews chapter 10 today. That never happens. Get through a whole chapter in one Sunday. But when we get to Hebrews 10, 23 to 25, the author of Hebrews tells his readers, don't forsake the assembling together with other Christians, okay? Continue to assemble, to continue to gather. And while you're there, what does he say to do? Encourage one another. Stimulate one another to a life of love and good deeds. So we're not supposed to just do good deeds and come to church and learn, but we're also to encourage one another to live a life of good deeds. And some of those good deeds are going to go on, you know, inside this building, okay? And so make sure you talk to Pastor Willis if you want to help out. The more volunteers, the better. And we'll be in prayer about that. And we'll spend a little more time focusing on that probably next week or the week after, whenever it is we get to, I think it's going to be next week, Hebrews 10, verses 23 through 25. So now you should have opened up to Hebrews chapter 10. And let's go to the Lord in prayer. Father, in Jesus' precious name, we just love you, Lord, and we just thank you for being so good to us. And we thank you that even though we've earned hell, you sent your Son, your only beloved Son. You sent him to earth to die on the cross for our sins, to take our punishment for us. And then you raised him from the dead to conquer death for us. And so I pray, Lord, that each and every one of us here would trust in your Son Jesus alone for salvation, and trust in the Lord Jesus and his word and the Holy Spirit for guidance in daily living. But I thank you, Lord, that the people that are here, they're here today because they don't want fake news. They're here today because they want your truth from your word. And so I pray, Lord, that you would anoint me to proclaim your truth so I would not lead anyone astray. Guard my mouth and my tongue so I would proclaim your truth, not the faulty wisdom of man. I pray you open hearts and minds, including my own, to receive truth from your word, to understand the truth, and empower us to apply it to our lives so we can be all that you called us to be through your power and for your glory. In Jesus' precious name we pray. Amen. Okay, Hebrews chapter 10. I titled this, Christ died for our sins once for all. He died for our sins once for all. This is a big point that the author of Hebrews is trying to get across to his readers, because they were thinking of departing from Christianity and going back to the Old Testament animal sacrifices. Okay? And so the author's been telling him throughout, like, look, Jesus is superior. You can't just toss Jesus aside. Or you can't just turn Jesus into one of the prophets. Or turn him into one of the angels. He's not even an angel. And today, nowadays, you get a lot of people, a lot of scientists, they're all upset because there's no evidence that life could evolve from non-living material on planet Earth without intelligent intervention. So they want it to come from outer space. And so now you got these scientists preaching sci-fi and claiming now that there's life on other planets. Look, the real stuff that's going on out there is demonic. But people wanted to demote Jesus to one of the space brothers. He's not one of the space brothers. He alone is creator. Okay? And so Jesus is superior to the prophets, superior to the angels, superior to Moses, Aaron, the Levitical priesthood. He is the creator. He is God, the Son, become a man. It doesn't get any better than Jesus. I'm getting sick and tired of people like Steven Spielberg in his latest movie. He says, we're not alone. You know what the Christian response to that has been for the past 2,000 years? Duh. We told you we're not alone. Okay? What am I supposed to say? Oh, we're not alone. Wow, I didn't know it. No, let's see, there's God. There's angels. There's fallen angels. And there's humans. Yeah, we're not alone, okay? And and they're acting like now everybody has to rethink everything. Well, guess what? All the world's religions have a place for life on another planet, except for biblical Christianity, okay? So we know exactly who these entities are. And they're coming from the demonic realm. But don't put Jesus in somebody else's category. He is the creator. He is God, the Son, become a man. And he is the only savior mankind will ever see. Anybody who's telling you need more than Jesus, they got issues. Okay? All you need is King Jesus. He fulfilled the old covenant and died for our sins. The bloodshed of animals never took away sins. The author of Hebrews is saying, therefore, stay true to Jesus. He is our eternal high priest. Not in the symbolic temple, in the symbolic Holy of Holies, in the true heavenly, eternal Holy of Holies, not made with human hands. Jesus is our eternal high priest, according to the order of Melchizedek. And so the author is saying, don't depart from the Christian faith. It doesn't get any better than Jesus. Okay? I don't care what myth the world comes up with. And so now the author in verses 1 to 4 of Hebrews chapter 10 is going to tell us that animal sacrifices cannot save. Look at verses 1 to 4 of Hebrews chapter 10. For the law, having a shadow of good things to come, and not the very image of the things, can never, with these same sacrifices, which they offer continually year by year, make those who approach perfect. For then, would they not have ceased to be offered? So just the fact that they keep being offered shows it doesn't take away sins. For the worshipers, once purified, would have no more consciousness of sins. See, they would have no consciousness of sins that need to be atoned for, okay, if they took away sins. But in those sacrifices, there is a reminder of sins every year on Yom Kippur, the Day of Atonement. The high priest would go into the Holy of Holies in the temple. For it is not possible that the blood of bulls and goats could take away sin. Sacrifices cannot save. The law was just a shadow. Jesus is the real thing. It's like Jesus is the real thing, and he causes a shadow. This is a shadow of the real thing. It's not the real thing. Look at Colossians chapter 2, verses 16 and 17. Colossians 2. Paul's letter to the Colossians, chapter 2, verses 16 and 17. He says, let no one judge you in food or drink. He's talking about Old Testament ceremonial commands. So let no one judge you in food or in drink, or regarding a festival, or a new moon, or Sabbaths, which are a shadow of things to come, but the substance is of Christ. He's saying the substance is of Christ. Jesus is the real thing. All the ceremonial aspects were just symbolic of him. They're just shadows of the real thing. Okay? You know, it's what they call shadow boxing, is when you're practicing and all. But if you were boxing somebody and the guy is trying to hit your shadow, okay, you're going to have a lot of fun that day whooping on that guy. He's not hitting the real thing. Well, the law is a shadow of good things to come. The law is good. God gave us the law as a shadow to point us to the substance, to point us to Jesus. But now that Jesus has come, we no longer need the shadow. If animal sacrifices could perfect us and forgive us, then why do they need to be repeated over and over again? Remember, the author's writing this, regardless of what liberal critics say, he's writing this letter before 70 AD, before the temple's been destroyed. His argument would be totally different if it was after 70 AD. If it was after 70 AD, he would tell them, oh, you want to leave Jesus and go back to Judaism? You want to go back to the Old Testament sacrifices? There's nothing to go back to. God allowed the pagan Romans to destroy the temple. It's in ruins. You got nothing to go back to. But that's not the argument he uses. He uses a pre-70 AD argument and says, look, the bloodshed of animals doesn't take away sins because the priests are still standing. and still offering, still working, still offering animal sacrifices over and over again. So apparently the consciousness of sin still remains. Now he's going to argue when he gets to 11 to 14, Jesus offered one sacrifice, not many, one. And he's no longer offering sacrifices. He is now seated at the Father's right hand. He's no longer working on saving us. He has finished the work that he started. Therefore, the bloodshed of Jesus, the sacrifice of Jesus, takes away our sins. So if animal sacrifices could perfect us, complete the work that God wants to do in us, and forgive our sins, then why do they need to be repeated over and over again? When he says the consciousness of sin still remains, let's face it, none of us are perfect. What he's talking about, though, is the consciousness of unatoned sin. The consciousness of unforgiven sin. The consciousness of uncovered sin still remains. These guys out there, Jewish guy working hard and saying, oh man, I've been sinning again. I got to get these sins covered. I'll go for, little sacrifices here and there. But once a year on Yom Kippur, the high priest is going to go into the Holy of Holies and order a sacrifice for the sins of the whole nation. And we need that because we have the consciousness of our unatoned sin. I'm telling you, the Roman Catholic Church, Jesus died on the cross for their sins, and yet they got to go confess it to a priest and do the penance, pay their own punishment for it, as if the punishment Jesus paid on Calvary wasn't enough. Bless me, Father, for I have sinned. It has been 2 months since my last confession, and these are my sins. And then you start reeling them off, and then the priest will ask you a few questions, which will dig out a couple more dozen sins. And then he'll give you, like, 8 Hail Marys and 3 Our Fathers and all this other stuff. Guess what you got in Roman Catholicism? You got the consciousness of unatoned sin. Something's wrong. King Jesus died once. And that sacrifice was a pleasing aroma to God the Father. And so he raised him from the dead and eventually brought Jesus to his own right hand because he accepted that sacrifice. We don't need priests re-offering that sacrifice. We don't need the temple rebuilt and Jews re-offering animal sacrifices over and over again. Jesus has fulfilled all that. So there was this reminder of sins every year on Yom Kippur, not just the daily sacrifices, but once a year on Yom Kippur, the Day of Atonement, the high priest would offer a sacrifice for himself and for the sins of the whole nation. And then he'd go into the Holy of Holies, the only time a human would go in there, and he'd sprinkle the mercy seat on top, which covered the Ark of the Covenant, sprinkled it with the blood. Okay. And it's God was giving the Jews lots of hints. I believe it's even in the Talmud admits that there was this white cord. There was this scarlet red cord that would miraculously on Yom Kippur would miraculously turn white as snow when the sacrifice was offered. But it stopped doing it 40 years before the temple was destroyed, says the Talmud. Gee, did anything happen out of the ordinary 40 years before the temple was destroyed? Yeah, Jesus of Nazareth was sacrificed. And God said, I'm done with the shadow. I'm done with the shadow. It's the substance. Okay? And so it's not possible for animals to take away sins. By the way, animal sacrifices have been here since the beginning, even before the law of Moses was instituted about 1450 BC. Okay? Because when Adam and Eve fell, they tried to cover themselves with fig leaves. Not good enough. And so God covered them with animal skin. Now, did God create the heavens and the earth and all the animals and humans and plant life and animal skins? No. He probably killed animals right in their presence and then covered them with the animal skin. So they saw, without shedding of blood, there is no forgiveness, what the author of Hebrews said in Hebrews 9, verse 22. Abel got the memo, so he offered an animal for his sacrifice. Abel offered a bloodless sacrifice. God didn't accept it. Cain offered a bloodless sacrifice. God didn't accept it. Cain copped an attitude, killed his brother. The rest is history, okay? But you had that blood sacrifice. You find Noah offering animal sacrifices, Abram offering animal sacrifices, and then the law of Moses. In fact, it's to the point where anthropologists, guys who study people, quote-unquote primitive peoples, these primitive peoples, man, they got like a 12-hour work week, okay? We got like a 60-hour work week, and we're the civilized ones, I guess. But whatever the case, we go to primitive people groups, and they used to think, well, the religion started with mankind as a superstition and believing nature was animated with spirits, and then worship of many gods, polytheism, and it evolved into belief in one God. No. The primitive people groups would say, hey, we know there's one creator God. We forgot his name. We used to offer animal sacrifices to him, but we forgot his name. We forgot how to worship him. So in the meantime, we try to appease the lesser evil spirits, the evil gods, because we're afraid of them. And so once missionaries share with them the true gospel, these people are ready to leave their polytheism for the true belief in the true God. So the original religion of mankind, according to anthropologists, is called original monotheism, belief in one personal creator God and animal sacrifices to appease him. I mean, this is even the earliest religion of the Native Americans before it went into animism and the great spirit God, the great creator. And so animal sacrifice was kind of, it was like a way to say this: God, I deserve to die. Accept this animal sacrifice in my place. But someday send the true substitute sacrifice for my sins. Okay, you might think, well, you're just thinking that up. No, with Genesis 3:15, God told Adam and Eve, you know, I'm going to make hatred between the serpent and the woman and between his seed and your seed. And then your seed is going to be a male and it's going to crush the head of the serpent while the serpent bruises his heel. The prediction of a suffering Savior went out to all mankind right there in the before Adam and Eve were even kicked out of the garden. Okay? And so when you offer animal sacrifices, you're supposed to say, I deserve to die. Lord, please accept this sacrifice in my place, but someday send the true substitute sacrifice for my sins. Well, guess what? He came and he conquered. His name is Jesus. And so whatever the case, when God gave the Jews the law, you have to understand, when God gave the Jews the law, okay, it's not like Judaism, wow, that's the one true faith. And then when Christianity comes 1,500 years later, oh, Christianity is the one true faith. Technically, all right, Christianity is the one true faith, but the one true faith has been progressively revealed. And at times it gets perverted and twisted, and you have to have a back to the truth movement. Okay? So the one true faith goes all the way back to Genesis 3:15, the suffering Savior. And Melchizedek proclaimed that before the flood. Enoch proclaimed that. Noah proclaimed that. But eventually, with the passage of time, God was like, okay, I'm going to start my own nation. And he entered into the battle of the gods, because each nation had their own false god or false gods. But then eventually the gospel goes to all mankind. to the Lord Jesus Christ. So we have to understand, it's like when we say Christianity is the one true faith, it's the recovery of the one true faith. Salvation has always been by God's grace alone. It's a free gift. You can't earn it. And you accept it through faith alone in the suffering Savior alone. It's just in ancient times, they didn't know what his name was going to be. They could call him the suffering Savior. They could call him the Lord. They knew he was Yahweh. Moses called him the prophet. Deuteronomy chapter 18. He's a suffering servant of Isaiah 53. Okay. You see, King David didn't say, the law is my shepherd, I shall not want. He said, the Lord. He said, Yahweh is my shepherd, I shall not want. Dave, you see, David knew him. He knew Jesus. He didn't know, he wasn't sure what his name was going to be. But he knew Jesus. And does David go to heaven because he's a mighty conqueror? No. Did David go to heaven because he was a perfect guy? No, he was an adulterer and a murderer. That guy goes to heaven because he walked with Jesus. He walked with the Lord. Enoch walked with the Lord and God took him. Adam and Eve walked with the Lord before they fell into sin. And But animal sacrifices cannot save. It's just a shadow of the good things to come. Jesus is the real thing. It is not possible for the blood of animals to take away sin. So he's telling them, don't go back to that. Okay? Don't go back to that. If the Jews want to rebuild the temple, that's their business and their enemy's business or whatever. We, the evangelical church, we have to stop trying to fulfill prophecies for God. God can do fine on his own. He doesn't need our help. We need to pray for everybody, love everybody, and share the gospel with Jew or Gentile. And if Jesus is who he claimed to be, and he is, then we ought to be about preaching the good news of salvation through Jesus. But because animal sacrifices cannot save, therefore, Christ came to take away our sins. Verses 5 to 10, look at verses 5 to 7 first. The author here quotes from Psalm 40, verses 6 to 8, from the Greek translation of the Hebrew Old Testament, the Septuagint. It says, therefore, when he came into the world, he said, sacrifice and offering you did not desire, but a body you have prepared for me. In burnt offerings and sacrifices for sin, you had no pleasure. Then I said, behold, I have come. In the volume of the book, it is written of me to do your will, O God. So the author quotes from Psalm 40, verses 6 to 8 from the Septuagint translation. And he says that when Jesus came into the world. So this is written in the Psalms, like 1,000 years before Jesus walked the earth. But when Jesus is going to come into the world, he's going to say, sacrifice and offering you did not desire. Sacrifice and offering you did not desire. You see, there's two things that this entails. That God doesn't desire sacrifice and offering. Well, he orders it. He commands the Jews over and over again, offer these animal sacrifices over and over again. And then we find out that God doesn't even desire that. Sacrifice an offering you did not desire. Okay? There's two reasons. One is because God would much rather you perfectly obey. Then you don't even have to do animal sacrifice. Of course, none of us can do that. Only Jesus perfectly obeyed the Father. And then the second thing is, if God's not going to accept animal sacrifice and offering, if God doesn't desire that, then a body the father has to prepare for the son. Because God doesn't require animal sacrifices. He desires the sacrifice of his son to atone for our sins. In fact, he requires it. His justice requires it. Look at 1 Samuel 15. 1 Samuel chapter 15. Man, you could really go to town. You could preach a series of sermons on all the passages where God says, God's word says that God doesn't desire burnt offering or sacrifices. And a lot of them end up taking you right back to what he's looking for is a broken and a contrite heart. Okay. God's not looking for formalities and animal sacrifice. He's looking for a broken heart that says, save me, Lord. Save me, Lord. And God the Father will say, that's why I prepared a body for my son. And, but 1 Samuel 15, 22 and 23. And, you know, King Saul was supposed to kill the king of the Amalekites and kill their animals. And he said, well, I was thinking he's supposed to kill all the animals. God commanded him to. I'm not going to kill the animals because, after all, we could use them for sacrifices to God. And so Samuel the prophet says to him, 1 Samuel 15, 22 and 23. So Samuel said, has the Lord as great delight in burnt offerings and sacrifices as in obeying the voice of the Lord? Behold, to obey is better than sacrifice, and to heed than the fat of rams. It's better to just obey God. Okay. Then verse 23, for rebellion is as the sin of witchcraft, and stubbornness is as iniquity and idolatry. Because you have rejected the word of the Lord, he has also rejected you from being king. And so none of Saul's descendants sat on the throne of Israel. It went to King David. But God makes it real clear that through the prophet Samuel, that, you know, wouldn't it be nice if we just obeyed God and we wouldn't even have to offer sacrifices? And then, you know, but what about the guy who's offering animal sacrifices left and right? But he's just going through the motions. Doesn't affect his life at all. The Old Testament saint. Well, look at Psalm 51, 16 and 17. Psalm 51, verses 16 and 17. You know, people say, well, I don't know. I think the Jews were saved in the Old Testament by the law, by animal sacrifices, because God commanded them over and over again to do it. No, over and over again, God said, that's not ultimately what I desire. You obey me. You do what I tell you to do, but you keep in mind, I'm looking for a broken heart, because broken hearts come to Jesus. And Psalm 51, 16 and 17, for you did not, this is King David, after he repented from his sins of adultery and murder. Psalm 51, 16 and 17, for you did not desire sacrifice, or else I would give it. You do not delight in burnt offering. See, David knew there's no sacrifice. What sacrifice is ordered in the Old Testament law for adultery and murder? There isn't one. You're supposed to stone the guy to death. So he's like, well, I can't trust in God's law. I'm a dead man if I do. So he decides to trust in God for what? Mercy. You do not desire sacrifice, or else I would give it. You do not delight in burnt offering. The sacrifices of God are a broken spirit, a broken and contrite heart. These, O God, you will not despise. Okay? That's why Jesus said, blessed are the poor in spirit. Because the poor in spirit have a broken and a contrite heart. Okay? And so one of the reasons why God doesn't desire sacrifice, because sacrifice in the first place only comes into play because you're a sinner. But even as a sinner, with animal sacrifices, That's not going to cover your sin. And so that's why the Lord Jesus says when he comes into the world, but a body you have prepared for me. A body you have prepared for me. This is why, you know, in John 1:1, it says, in the beginning was the Word, and the Word was with God, and the Word was God. And then for verse 14, the Word became flesh and dwelt for a while among us. Jesus became, he added a full human nature without subtracting from his divine nature. And a full human nature, part of that full human nature means having a human body. Okay? And so God the Father prepared a body for God the Son. Okay? God takes no pleasure in burnt offerings and sacrifices for sin, bloodshed of animals. All that could do, the offering animal sacrifices, shows that you're obeying God. You're doing what he tells you to do, even if you don't understand it. But you're recognizing you deserve to die. And you're looking to Yahweh to provide the way of salvation for you. Okay? Well, once Jesus came, you don't need the animal sacrifices anymore. And Stephen knew that, and he proclaimed it, and that got him killed. They stoned him to death because he saw, now that Jesus has come, we don't need the Old Testament sacrifices. So God takes no pleasure in burnt offerings and sacrifices for sin. Then, having God prepares a body for Jesus, then Jesus said, I have come. In the volume of the scroll, it is written of me. What scroll wrote about Jesus before he came? Just look at John 5, 39 and 40. The Gospel of John, chapter 5. John chapter 5, verses 39 and 40. Jesus said this to the Pharisees, you search the scriptures, for in them you think you have eternal life. And these are they which testify of me, says Jesus. But you are not willing to come to me that you may have life. Jesus is saying, look, if you're searching for the scriptures to find eternal life, you better find me, because I'm the one who gives eternal life. I am the way, the truth, and the life. No one comes to the Father but through me. But he's saying that the scriptures, the Old Testament scriptures, testify of him. Jesus is the theme of the Old Testament. Look a little bit further in John chapter 5, verse 46. For you, if you believed Moses wrote the first five books of the Bible, contrary to what virtually all professors say in non-Christian universities, and I would, it's sad to say, at least half of professors in Christian universities no longer teach that Moses wrote the first five books of the Bible. That is horrible. If we're going to get guys and gals training our future pastors and they lack courage, then don't be surprised if our pastors lack courage and start watering down the scriptures too. But if you believe Moses, you would believe me. Why? For he wrote about me, Jesus said. And so it is written about him in the scroll. And then he says that he has come. I've come to do your will, O God. Okay? And what is God's will? God's will is that man be saved. Those who would turn to Jesus for salvation. Look at John chapter 6, verses 37 to 40. John chapter 6, verses 37 to 40. Jesus says this, all that the Father gives me will come to me. And the one who comes to me, I will by no means cast out. For I have come down from heaven not to do my own will, but the will of him who sent me. This is the will of the Father who sent me, that of all that he has given me, I should lose nothing, but should raise it up at the last day. And this is the will of him who sent me, that everyone who sees the Son and believes in him may have everlasting life, and I will raise him up at the last day. And so Jesus said he came not to do his will, but to do the Father's will. And what was the Father's will? It was the Father's will that he would lay down his life for us, that God the Son would become a man. God would prepare a body for him, and he would have that body broken and his blood shed on the cross of Calvary for us. Now, back in Hebrews chapter 10, verse 8, previously saying, and then he goes over a little bit of that quote again from Psalm 40, Hebrews 10, verse 8, previously saying, sacrifice and offering, burnt offerings and offerings for sin, you, God, did not desire, nor had pleasure in them, which are offered according to the law. So God did not desire, nor was he pleased with animal sacrifices. These were offered through the law, but the bloodshed of animals did not satisfy God's justice. Now you might say, well, then why did God require it? Because the Jews would have forgotten about the promise of the suffering Savior had they not to go through millions upon millions of animal sacrifices over and over.

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2: Brothers and sisters, 2,000 years have passed. Our Savior, God the Son, visited this planet. And he died on the cross for me and for you. But 2,000 years have passed. So to never forget, we break the bread. To never forget, we drink of the fruit of the vine. We remember his body broken for us and his blood shed for us. But Jesus came to do the Father's will and to offer himself as a sacrifice for our sins. Verse 9 of Hebrews chapter 10. Then he said, "Behold, I have come to do your will, O God." He takes away the first covenant, that he may establish the second, the new covenant. And so, because God didn't desire animal sacrifice, Jesus said, "I have come to do your will, O God." He came to die, to be sacrificed on the cross, a substitute sacrifice for our sins. Okay? And come to do your will, O God. In doing so, he took away the first covenant, the old covenant. It served its purpose. The old covenant pointed forward to the new covenant in Jesus' blood. Now that Jesus has come, we no longer need the old covenant. So in doing so, he took away the first covenant and established the new covenant in his own blood. The blood of animals cannot take away our sins. Only the blood of Jesus can atone for our sins. Look at 1 John chapter 1 and verse 7. 1 John chapter 1 and verse 7. And John says this, "But if we walk in the light as he is in the light, we have fellowship with one another, and the blood of Jesus Christ, his Son, cleanses us from all sin." The bloodshed of animals doesn't take away sin. The bloodshed of the Lord Jesus, that takes away sin. God's not going to force that on us. We've got to trust in the Lord Jesus for salvation if it's going to be credited to our account. So look at back at Hebrews 10, verse 11. Well, verse 10 there, he says, "By that will we have been sanctified through the offering of the body of Jesus Christ once for all." So Jesus came to do the Father's will, and through God's will, we have been set apart through the offering of the body of Jesus Christ once for all. His sacrifice is not repeated over and over again. Once for all, he died on the cross for our sins. And we're going to be looking at verses 11 to 14 next week. But I think what I'm going to do is I'm just going to read that in closing, and then we'll cover it in more detail next week. But Hebrews chapter 10, verses 11 to 14, "And every priest stands ministering daily and offering repeatedly the same sacrifices which can never take away sins." What does that tell us? It tells us the book of Hebrews was written before 70 AD. The priests were still standing, still offering animal sacrifices. So they're still standing, still working, still offering sacrifices. Down the block, we got our Roman Catholic friends. They're still re-offering over and over and over again the sacrifice of Jesus. No, it was offered once for all. Jesus is no longer standing. He's now seated at the Father's right hand. We need to rest in Jesus. We should have no consciousness of unatoned sin. Now, you mess up. You say, "Lord, forgive me." You hurt somebody, you apologize to them, restore fellowship, but you understand

0: all your sins, past, present, and future, were dealt with on the cross of Calvary. So the priests stand ministering daily and offering repeatedly the same sacrifices which can never take away sins. But this man, the Lord Jesus, he's called God, but he's also called man. Can you imagine that? God the Son became one of us. But this man, after he offered one sacrifice, I don't know why the Roman Catholic Church has geniuses. They have theologians who are geniuses, and they can't figure out about the number one. One sacrifice for sins forever. He had offered, this man, after he had offered one sacrifice for sins forever, he sat down at the right hand of God. Not only did God the Father accept his sacrifice, he accepted it to such an extent, he said, sit at my right hand, the ultimate position of authority in the universe. Okay? And then he sits at the Father's right hand from that time, waiting till what? Till his enemies are made his footstool. He keeps going back to Psalm 110, where Jesus is called the priest according to the order of Melchizedek. King David calls out of Jesus, but he also, in verse 1, the Lord said to my Lord, sit at my right hand until I make your enemies a footstool for your feet. And in verse 14, for by one offering he has perfected forever those who are being sanctified. Okay? Now, the thing is, he's not saying that if you're saved right now, you're perfect already. But what he's basically saying is he's completed the work that needs to be done for you to be saved, to be sanctified, to be glorified. The work has been done on the cross of Calvary. That's why we're going to see next week, Jesus said it is finished. Okay, and I'm telling you, I'm going to close with that. The world would look at Jesus on the cross and say, man, he had a lot of potential, but what a failure. What a disaster. It's like a JFK thing. Young guy with charisma, a lot of potential, and now he's dead. What a failure. They said, you know, the whole world, if you're not trusting Jesus for salvation, you really, if it really comes down to it, you're calling Jesus a failure. But Jesus said, no, it is finished. I finished it. I finished the job the Father had for me to do. In fact, I just, Lord put on my heart one other verse I want to share with you. Look at Galatians chapter 2, verse 21. Galatians chapter 2, verse 21. Paul says this, I do not set aside the grace of God. Salvation is by God's grace. I do not set aside the grace of God. For if righteousness comes through the law, the animal sacrifices and human righteousness, if righteousness comes through the law, then Christ died in vain. You see, whether they realize it or not, every person who thinks they could save themselves by their works is calling Jesus a fool. You're saying, Jesus, you thought you had to die on a cross for my sins? I didn't need your help. I could handle it myself. I don't need you. In fact, the Jewish nation right now, that's what they're saying to Jesus today, just what they said 2,000 years ago. Praise God that there's some Jews coming to Christ. But so many of them, in fact, one read Isaiah, they read Isaiah 53 to him, and he said, well, is this Old Testament or New Testament? It's got to be New Testament, because it's talking about Jesus bearing our sins. And we're Jews, we don't believe that. In the Old Testament, we have to bear our own sins. And then they tell the guy, dude, this is one of your Old Testament books. And then the guy freaks out. But the fact of the matter is, the Lord Jesus Christ, if you think you could save yourself by the works of the law, if you think you can get to heaven on your own righteousness, and you set aside God's grace, you're saying that Jesus was a fool, and he wasted his death on the cross. But those of us who like the author of Hebrews, who agree with the author of Hebrews, and we know that by one offering, he has perfected for all time those who are sanctified, we celebrate the cross. The cross is not a failure. Some of you are wearing crosses right now. We celebrate the cross. Can you imagine people walking around today with a necklace with an electric chair on it? So that's an implement of torture, an execution. Yeah, that's what the cross was. But by the cross of Christ, I am saved. By the cross of Christ, you are saved. Yeah, I'm telling you, brothers and sisters, don't give up on Calvary and go back to your old way of life. Never, ever, ever forget Calvary. Never forget what the Lord Jesus did for you, what the Lord Jesus did for me. And I don't care how bad it gets. They could outlaw Christianity tomorrow. They could throw us in prison tomorrow. They can beat us up. You can ask our Nigerian brothers and sisters, or our Chinese brothers and sisters, or our brothers and sisters in India, and he'll tell you that God is good, and someday we'll see King Jesus face to face. By one offering, he has perfected all time, for all time, those who are sanctified, and trust in that one offering of Christ. And Father, in Jesus' precious name, just bless this congregation. Bless these people. Be with them. I pray, Lord, that each and every one of them are not trusting in themselves or the law or their own righteousness or some repeated sacrifices. I pray that everyone here is trusting in the one sacrifice of the Lord Jesus alone for their sins. And so may we trust in Jesus alone for salvation and recognize we're saved by God's grace alone, through faith alone, in Jesus alone. And Jesus is God the Son who died on the cross for our sins. And Lord, please empower us by the Holy Spirit so that we can't keep it in. May we share the good news, the gospel, the good news of salvation through Jesus with others that we come in contact with each and every day. Father, in Jesus' precious name, be with these people, empower these people, make our church pleasing in your sight. Help us to turn our county upside down with the gospel, as the apostles did with the early church. In Jesus' precious name we pray. Amen.
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6: 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Out of Jesus' 52 parables, 45 had a workplace context. 39 of the 40 miracles in the book of Acts occurred in the marketplace. It seems that the action in the New Testament was in the public square. And it can be so today if those of us who know God are willing to be used by Him in that same setting. 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
11: If your son, your daughter, went through some difficult and hardship, and they said, you know what, I'm sorry you're my parents. I wish I'd have never been born to you, and walked away. Would you say, well, good riddance for you? No, you would. Your heart would go after them. Your heart would seek them. You would love them. You'd be praying for them, weeping over them to come back. Why? Because your love doesn't change. I want to tell you something. It doesn't make a difference what happens to you. God's unconditional love is like all of His other attributes. It does not change.
12: It seems like things happen almost every day that could cause us to worry. The state of the culture, the world affairs, fear of the unknown. 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Stay with us for an encouraging reminder of things that cannot be shaken. 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
11: What would it take to shake your faith? You may have been a Christian a long time or a short period of time. What would it take to shake your faith in God? Well, for some of you, it may take a great deal before your faith could be shaken. But for others, maybe it wouldn't take quite so much. In fact, a whole lot of difficulty, a whole lot of heartache, and maybe you'd begin to say, well, God, where are you? And what you thought was an absolutely unshakable faith, you may begin to question. Well, there are a lot of things in this world that are being shaken up. And God is behind some of that shaking, and some of it He's not behind. Some of it is of the devil. When it comes to shaking your faith and attempting to shake your faith, that certainly would not be of God. But there are other things that are going on around us that certainly are the result of God shaking up a sense of false security, shaking us at the very core of our life, at the core of our nation, the core of this world, because we put so much dependence upon material things and not upon God. God is certainly is in the process of doing some shaking. And I want you to turn, if you will, to Hebrews, the book of Hebrews. And in this particular book, the last part of this particular book, in the 12th chapter, God tells us exactly what he's going to shake. And I'll give you a little background of what's happening here as you turn to this 12th chapter of Hebrews. And we're going to read beginning in verse 25, but beginning in verse 18, and through those verses that follow, he's comparing Mount Sinai, where the Ten Commandments were given, to Mount Zion, where we find Jerusalem. And we compare the laws of God versus the grace of God. And so in that discussion, he finally ends up by saying in verse 25, "See to it that you do not refuse him who is speaking. For if those did not escape when they refused him who warned them on earth, much less shall we escape or escape who turn away from him who warns from heaven. And his voice shook the earth then, but now he is promised, saying, yet once more I will shake not only the earth, but also the heaven." And this expression, "yet once more," denotes the removing of those things which can be shaken as of created things, in order that those things which cannot be shaken may remain. Therefore, since we receive a kingdom which cannot be shaken, let us show gratitude by which we may offer to God an acceptable service with reverence and awe, for our God is a consuming fire. God is God, and he absolutely will not tolerate being ignored, nor will he tolerate man building anything that is supreme enough, super enough, that man can live without God. Because all down through those centuries, men were searching for God, seeking God. They had hundreds and hundreds and hundreds of gods, bowing down to their gods, oftentimes losing faith in their gods, looking for something else. And what was God doing? Shaking one civilization, one nation after the other. And so you and I could go through history and see how God has shaken nations after nation after nation. God is the absolute sovereign of this universe. He will not tolerate being ignored by nations or by individuals. Now, so as you and I look back, we can see how God has certainly shaken this whole earth physically, shaken it materially, but that's the past. And so as we look to see how he's worked in the past, and he certainly has shaken up many things, we look around us today and say, okay, well, how does this apply to today? Is God shaking up anything today? Yes, he is. He's still in the process of shaking nations. As he prophesied in the Old Testament, prophesied in the New Testament, he is indeed shaking them up. That is, he's causing nations to tremble. When you think, for example, about the nations of the earth today, where is their real peace? Where is there no revolution? Where is their real contentment? Where is their adequacy of anything? Because in spite of everything that man has done, in spite of all of our attempts and all of our abilities and talents to put together all kinds of economies and all the things that anybody would need in a given nation, every single nation is troubled. Every single nation is trembling to some degree. And when people are accumulating material possessions and they look at that and say, this is part of my security, you know how fast you can lose that? Just that fast. And today the stock market is one thing. Tomorrow, next week, it's something entirely different. People can be happy today over their material possessions and sad tomorrow. Let me ask a question. What is it that you own? What is it that you possess? What is it that you have? What is it that you dreamed about? What are your plans? What are your goals? What is it that you have that's solid, immovable, unchangeable, absolutely rock solid, you can't lose? Not a living thing materially on the face of this earth. Not a thing. You know why? Because God's in the process of shaking it up. Well, you say, my goodness, if my finances aren't secure, relationships aren't secure, and all my material possessions are up for grabs, and I could lose it all, then what have I got? Well, that's what I've been getting ready to talk about. What is it that cannot be shaken? Look and see what this verse says. Notice what he says. He says now in verse 27, "And this expression, yet once more, denotes the removing of those things which can be shaken, as of created things, in order that those things which cannot be shaken may remain." So let's think about something for a moment. Let me tell you what every single one of us believers has that absolutely cannot be shaken. Almighty God. God our Father,
13: God the Son, God the Holy Spirit, the three persons of the Trinity, absolutely cannot be shaken. You say, well, what do you mean can't be shaken? Well, first of all, God is sovereign. He is omnipotent. He has all power. He is in absolute control of every single solitary thing. How does anything less powerful than God move God? It cannot. You can't vote to move Him. You can't cry to move Him. You can't fast and make Him move. Somebody says, well, now, can't we move God by prayer? We talk about moving God by prayer. You don't move God. He is, listen, that means that if you move God, that means that He was here and happy here and you're going to get Him over here. No. You know what prayer does ultimately? Prayer does not move God. Prayer gets me in a position whereby God, who has already willed and chosen to do something in my life or your life, we get ourselves in a position in prayer whereby He can do what He chose to do, what He wants to do, what He predetermined to do, and we simply get ourselves in a position whereby He can do it. And there are certain laws that God goes by, certain principles He goes by. And so when we are following His principles, we get in a position whereby then we make request of God. God acts in response to our desires, which first of all were His desires to begin with. We're not changing God and moving God. And somebody says, well, you know, does prayer make a difference? Yes, it does. But it is God in His sovereignty, in His omniscience, knowing all things. God doesn't change His mind. God's not affected by what we do. God is going to move. He is going to sovereignly have His will no matter what. Another thing that you and I have that's unshakable is what you've got in your hand. And that's the Word of God. Absolutely unshakable. Turn, if you will, to Isaiah chapter 40 and look, if you will, in verse 8. Isaiah chapter 40, verse 8. And this is a scripture you might need to mark in your Bible at some point. He says, verse 8, the grass withers, flowers fade. That means time comes and goes. Things change. The grass withers, the flower fades. But listen to what he says. But the word of our God stands forever. There is nothing in this world that's going to destroy the word of God. There's not anything that's going to shake the word of God, because what is it? The Word of God is the revelation of God. The Bible is God's revelation of Himself. That simply means that God has allowed us to take a glimpse of who He is. He's pulled back the veil to show us what He's like. You think about all the other religions in the world and how they operate. Their gods are the result of somebody's imagination. And that's why so oftentimes they allow things that our God would never allow. Why? Because it's man's imagination. They had to come up with it. And so that wasn't sufficient. So then they had to make some idol bow down to it. Now, which one of those idols rose from the dead? Not a one. Which one of those idols that's ever spoken, ever heard, ever answered prayer, ever helped anybody? Not a single one. And when Jesus came upon the scene back in His day, the religions of the world of that day, they were into such a state of flux and change, and God was shaking. Why? Because people were finally fed up. They trusted, they believed all these things, and somehow it was not working out. And I want to tell you, my friend, no matter what you're believing in, no matter what God you may profess to believe in, there is only one true God. That is the God of the Bible. He says, the grass is going to wither, the flower fades, but the word of our God shall stand forever. Now think about it. This Bible has been around a long time. In fact, when you think about how long it's been around, the truth is, what's in these pages? Now, this book right here, and the leather and the paper and the print, hadn't been around all that long. But you see, that's not the Bible. It's what's in this. This is the Word of the living God. So that what's in these pages and what's between this leather here is the revelation of God. Now, when we talk about revelation, that means this is God's unfolding, revealing of Himself. So we see how He's revealed Himself in history. We see how He's revealed Himself in poetry. We see how He's revealed Himself in prophecy, in narration, in all of these things. We see how God's revealed Himself. So what do we have? We have the living Word of God. This is God's holy Word. This is the Word that God has given us as an instruction book. This is how we're to live. He gives it to us so that we'll understand what He's like, what He's about. He gives it to us so we'll understand how we're to live. Now, it's interesting that all back down through the centuries haven't always had all this at the same time. And now we have it from Genesis to Revelation. We have God's full revelation of all that He wants us to know and all that we need to know. And you know what? It's been criticized for centuries. People have rationalized it away and said it can't be some revelation of some God because it's got all these errors in it. So that's one way they've said it. They've criticized it and said, well, you know, it's full of myths. And besides that, man wrote it. And if man wrote it, man makes mistakes. And therefore, because man makes mistakes, you can't put your faith in it. And therefore, the liberalists said, well, you know, it doesn't really mean this. The first 11 chapters of Genesis are all myth. The book of Revelation is a mythology of John, so therefore you can't put your faith in that. And it's interesting to me that the people who don't believe it and can't live by it are not happy. They don't have any contentment and no security. They certainly don't have any eternal security. And what do they have? They don't have anything. One thing about this book, you can't shake it. Listen, they've burned it. They've criticized it. They've rationalized it. They've tried to mythologize it, you name it. You know what? Here it is. Still doing what? Still saving people's lives, still bringing us into a right relationship with God. It's still the living Word of God. It's going to be here when every atheist and every agnostic and every unbeliever and every so-called destroyer, when they're dead and gone, it's still the living Word of God. When you and I get to heaven, it'll still be the unshakable living Word of the living God. So there's something else that I have in this life. And if you'll just think about this, at your house, you may live in a beautiful home with the finest of furniture. I mean, you may have a house that's absolutely, just knock your eyeballs out. You know what? Let me ask you a question. Let's look at your house. Put all the furniture in your house together, how beautiful it is. Let me ask you this. When you get ready to die, what difference is that going to make? Not one bit. How many chairs are you taking with you? Not any. How many beds you taking with you? How many dresses you taking with you? Not one. What about all that silver that you've saved up and you won't let your kids use? Because you want to keep it shined and polished and don't touch this. I never have figured that out. Why do people save and save and save as if they're going to take it with them? Listen, when they put your body in the casket, to my knowledge, I never have seen any silverware, any money, or anything in there. You know why? It won't do a bit of good. The only thing you and I own physically on the face of this earth that will never change, cannot change, is the living Word of God. So we can say, thank God, there's something not going to be shaken. What is it? My God's not going to be shaken. The second thing's not going to be shaken is the Word of God, because this is His revelation. Well, there's a third thing is not going to be shaken. Listen to this carefully. And that is, to all of us who are believers, one thing that's not going to be shaken is our personal relationship with God through His Son, Jesus Christ. Absolutely will not be shaken. Cannot be shaken. Money can't take it away from us. Death can't take it away from us. Listen to what Jesus said. John chapter 10, verse 27, He said, my sheep hear my voice. I know them and they follow me. I give unto them eternal life. Listen, and they shall never perish. Neither shall anyone be able to shake them out of my hand. My Father which gave them to me is greater than all. I and my Father are one. Listen, if you have a personal relationship with God, there's not anything in this world that can shake you loose. And you say, but now wait a minute now, hold it. But what about my faith? I'm coming to that. There's no one that can shake your relationship with Jesus Christ. But first of all, let's see how you came to that relationship. Well, you heard the Word of God in some fashion. You believed the testimony of the book. And so what did you do? You placed your faith in the testimony of God's Word, His revelation, which said that when Jesus Christ went to the cross, He died on the cross for your sin and mine, and you accepted that as true, and you said, I do receive by faith the Lord Jesus Christ as my personal Savior. The Bible says, chapter 1 of Ephesians, chapter 4 of Ephesians, that the Spirit of the living God, triune God, the Holy Spirit, sealed you, the Bible says, unto the day of redemption, which means He sealed you as His son, as His daughter, until the moment He takes you out of this life, and so that you are sealed forever as a child of God. Now, how did you get sealed? Was it good works? No. Did you get sealed by your faith? No, you weren't sealed by your faith. You were sealed, listen, by the Holy Spirit, who is responding to what? To your faith in the death of Jesus. It is the death of Christ. It is His atoning death at Calvary that took care of my sin. The moment I placed my faith in His death, in Him as a person, then I was sealed as a child of God. Now, it wasn't by works. And so what can shake us loose from that? Well, go, if you will, to Romans chapter 8 for a moment. Romans chapter 8, and look, if you will, beginning in verse 35. Listen to what he says. Who shall separate us? Who shall shake us loose from the love of Christ? Shall tribulation or distress or persecution or famine or nakedness or peril or sword? Now look at those things. I mean, this is enough to cause anybody to wonder. Look at that. What shall shake us loose from the love of Christ? Tribulation and distress and persecution, famine and nakedness and peril of sword. He says, for thy sake, we are being put to death all day long. We were considered the sheep to be slaughtered. But in all of these things, what all these difficulties, hardships, trials, persecution, distresses, famines, nakedness, perils, sword, all of these things we overwhelmingly conquer through Christ who loved us. For I'm convinced that neither death, look at that, neither death, nor life, nor angels, nor principalities of any kind, including Satan, nor things present, nor things to come, nor powers, nor height, nor depth, nor any other created thing, every single thing's been created other than God, shall be able to separate us, shake us loose from the love of God, which is in Christ Jesus our Lord. Now, let me ask you something. What is it that can shake your relationship with Christ? What can shake it loose? What can take you away from God? What can snatch you out of the hand of God? Not one single thing. So this I know. Number one, I know I have something that absolutely cannot be shaken. My God. Secondly, God's Word. And thirdly, my relationship with Him. So, my friend, listen, if you're one of those persons who feels like and who believes that somehow that you can lose your salvation, then let me ask you a question. Where is your security? If you can be saved by the grace of God and then you can lose it, where is your security? And you see, some people say, well, Satan can snatch me out of God's hand. That's not what Jesus said. Well, I can just choose to walk away. You can choose to walk away, but you know what you walk into? You walk into this wall of divine discipline. That's what you walk into. Does that mean that God's going to cast you away? No, absolutely not. Let me ask you a question. If your son, your daughter, went through some difficulty and hardship, and they said, you know what, I don't want you to be my parents anymore. I'm sorry you're my parents. I wish I'd have never been born to you, and walked away. Would you say, well, good riddance for you? No, you wouldn't. You know what would happen? Your heart would go after them. Your heart would seek them. You would love them. You'd be praying for them, weeping over them, and crying for them to come back. Why? Because your love doesn't change. I want to tell you something. It doesn't make a difference what happens to you. God's unconditional love is like all of His other attributes. It does not change. You know what can't be shaken? Your personal relationship with Jesus Christ absolutely cannot be shaken. He says, what shall separate us from the love of God? He names everything imaginable. Death, life, principalities, power, things to come, things past. I mean, you name it. What can shake us loose? Not anything. When you and I have the Lord Jesus Christ as our personal Savior and we understand who He is, listen carefully now, because I'm going to say something that you may question, number one, but I want you to think about it. If you've placed your faith in the Lord Jesus Christ as your personal Savior, listen carefully, and you're walking in His Spirit, doesn't mean you're sinless, but that your heart's desire is to be absolutely obedient to God, and you want to walk in His way and His will for your life. This unconditionally loving Father will be to you every single thing that you need. In every instance, in every circumstance of life, no matter how trying, no matter how difficult, no matter how painful, no matter how upsetting, no matter how disturbing, He will be to you every single thing you need, every single time, with no exception, so that your faith will not be shaken. If you will commit yourself to walk in obedience to Him.
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13: 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And that is true. 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
22: 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No transfer, substitution, or cash equivalent will be given for the prize, provided, however, KGNW may, at its sole discretion, substitute a prize of equal or greater value. By participating in the contest, each entrant agrees to abide by and be bound by all these official contest rules and the decisions of the general manager of the radio station. The winner is solely responsible for all applicable federal, state, and local taxes. All federal, state, and local laws apply. By participating in the contest, each entrant agrees to release and hold KGNW, its parent company, and its parents' affiliated companies harmless from all losses, damages, rights, claims, and or actions of any kind in connection with the contest. A complete list of contest rules and regulations can be found at the words Seattle.com.
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25: Verse 5 gives us instructions. Look at verse 5. And a voice came from the throne saying this, "Give praise to our God, all you his bondservants. You who fear him, the small and the great." Who's that? That's everyone. That's us. You're counted in that company. What are we supposed to do? We're supposed to give him praise. I'll tell you what, if you don't know what to do, I mean, when you bow your head to pray and you're not really sure how to pray, just give him praise. Give him praise. Thank you, Lord. Let the praise of God just roll off your tongue. Maybe even when you're having your worst day, give praise to God. Again, it's right. Look at the psalmist over and over and over again. What is the psalmist? The psalms are just filled with this. Give praise to God. The instructions for heaven. Give praise to God. Are you breathing? Are you alive? Do you know what your future is? I mean, here's one of the things that we're looking at. We're looking at our future, which no matter what difficult circumstances you're in this life here on earth, the future is glory. Thank you, Jesus. Give praise to God. Give praise to our God, all you his bondservants, you who fear him, the small and the great. The fourth hallelujah. For the Lord, our God, the Almighty, reigns. Doesn't always feel that way, does it? It doesn't always feel that way. Nevertheless, this is what the Word of God declares. And we should understand that. Even if intellectually, even if with our eyes, we don't always see it quite that way. Because again, we live in this fallen world and sometimes things are super messed up. And we can get our eyes on the things of the world and forget this truth, this absolute reality. God reigns. The Lord our God, the Almighty, by the way, he reigns. He reigns. Notice this. This praise that's going on in heaven, it's not meek. There's nothing meek about it. It's not quiet. It's loud. It's thunderous. Again, this inspired Handel. This ought to inspire our worship. Now, I'm not saying you have to scream, but to some degree, our worship ought to be full throat. Every fiber of our being ought to be involved in it. When we're giving praise to God, don't hold back. Like seriously, again, you don't need to scream, especially if you're like right behind me. I remember you guys have probably heard me tell the story. I remember one time I was at Calvary Fellowship in Wallingford, and I think it was a Wednesday night, and the worship was going on, and I was just singing. And I had someone lean over and say, could you quiet down a little bit? It's like, no way, man. You can move. You can move. And I don't think I was being obnoxious. I think whoever it was that told me that was being obnoxious. It's proper. It's right. And the music of heaven, the praise to God in heaven, it's loud. It's thunderous. Declaring our God reigns. Don't forget that. It's always appropriate for God's people to give him praise, to give him honor, to give him glory. And it springs from knowing who he is. It springs from knowing who he is and knowing his works. I mean, that's John's come to this point where he's just gone through all the things that God's going to do in the last days. And all of this has been declared to him. Again, going back to Handel, he was immersed in the Word of God. He was looking to the Word of God. What came out of that was praise. Praise to God. It's always appropriate. This is why we sing, because of who he is, because of what he's done, and of course, because of what he's yet to do. because of what he's yet to do. It's going to be incredible. Are you guys anxious to look at these verses? I've been anxious the whole time we've been struggling through the difficulty of Revelation. I can't wait to get to the end. Because the end is just glory. It's just line after line after line of pure glory. So we have the marriage of Jesus and his bride, the church. At the time that this was written, marriage involved two, you could count it as three, but I think really, for the sake of simplicity, marriage involved really two major events. There was the betrothal and the wedding. The betrothal was a legal consummation of the marriage by the parents of the bride and the groom. There was a payment of dowry. Aren't you glad we don't do that? Marriage was, in the day, marriage was like a type of purchase. First, the price needed to be paid, and then the woman was legally married. Oftentimes, though, she remained in her father's house. Legally bound, yet there was an unspecified length of time between the betrothal and the actual wedding ceremony, and a lot of that had to do with age, because they were committed at, you know, sometimes a really young age. And so it was like, hey, we're going to wait till the proper time. So there was this interval. Sometimes it was several years. But then there was the wedding. There was the actual event. And it began, it kind of had two stages, but it began with the bridegroom coming to claim his bride in a processional from where he lived to the bride's house to go get her. This was followed by the return to the house of the groom for the marriage feast. Now, in the ancient world, the marriage feast was the most incredible feast that they could have. It was the biggest party. The biggest party that they would ever have or be part of. It's a beautiful picture of the church and Christ. That's the image that we're given throughout the scriptures. The church is married to Jesus by faith. And we're waiting for him. We're betrothed to him, we belong to him, and yet we're waiting for him. And eventually he's going to come, he's going to come for his bride, and he's going to take us where? To his home. That's his promise. When that happens, that's when the marriage feast is going to happen. It's going to be glorious. Now, when we look at this, I don't think we should have in view, I don't believe that we're all going to sit down at a table together. I've seen lots of paintings and pictures of like this endless table. It's like, where's Jesus? Oh, he's way down there on the other side of the world. You know, I don't think it's actually that. It's symbolic. The wedding feast is symbolic of a celebration. Again, it's the pinnacle of society in the past. It's like, hey, if you're invited to the wedding feast, don't miss it. This is the most incredible thing. You don't want to miss it. It's going to be awesome. So you could call it a party. You could call it a celebration. But the point of this is that it's going to go on forever. It's going to be initiated at a point in time, and then it's going to simply go on forever. A celebration that never ends. It's us living in the kingdom of God with Christ. You want to go? All right, this is all based on his promise. He's promised this. He's told us about this. In John 14, what did he say? He says, I'm going away. You know what I'm going to do? I'm going to go prepare a place for you. And then I'm going to come and get you. So that you can be where I am. That's what we're waiting for. It's going to happen. Stage one has already happened. If you're a believer in Jesus Christ, if you're trusting him, he's already paid the price. Again, the picture of the ancient wedding is so beautiful. And it works in our relationships too. The moment that you fell in love with your spouse and you decided to get married, it's like you're kind of already committed, right?

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2: Come in the clouds and catch us up. I'm good with that. If you want to take me this hour, I'm good with that too. Because I know where I'm going. I belong to him. He's going to join us together with himself. There's going to be this future, the culmination of all that. There's going to be this marriage supper, this celebration, and it will go on forever and ever. And ever and ever. So we sing. This is our future. How about a little hallelujah? I know. Yeah. Let's go Pentecostal here. No. We need to be immersed in thought of this. We need to think about this, especially, you know, on your worst day. Remind yourself of this. Hallelujah. Our God reigns. And because he reigns, he's going to fulfill exactly what he's promised. It's not dependent upon you. It's dependent upon him. He's the one who made the promise. Don't get down on yourself when you have a bad day. Your salvation is not dependent upon your works. It's dependent upon him who promised. This is our future. There's four things that as we continue and we look at the marriage in particular, there's four things that I think are really important to understand as we look at this passage. Look at verse 7. Let us rejoice and be glad and give the glory to him, for the marriage of the Lamb has come and his bride has made herself ready. Number one, remember this, it's a time for rejoicing. Again, sometimes, you know, if you think about a wedding, like I don't really like weddings that much. I mean, I hate to say that, but you know, it's just like sometimes there's such high expectation and so much pressure, especially because a lot of times I'm performing and I could mess it up. I remember the first wedding that I did. It was my sister's wedding. It was in her backyard. I forgot to tell the crowd to sit down, and they didn't sit down. And I was like so nervous as I went through the whole thing. I didn't even realize it. And then afterwards, oh, man, why didn't you tell us to sit down? It's like, ah! You can really mess things up. I think she's forgiven me for that. But it's a time for rejoicing. Let us rejoice. Let us rejoice and be glad that it's arrived. This is it. This is it. The moment we've all been waiting for, really, the moment all creation has been waiting for since the beginning of time, it's scheduled. It's anticipated. Eventually, the day comes. And you guys know what it's like. Anytime you're planning for an event, eventually it comes and it's like, okay, this is it. This is the day. But it's not a day of panic. It's not a day of dread. It's a day of celebration. It's an exciting day. It's a time for rejoicing indeed. The second thing that I think is important to note is that if you want to go, you need to make the proper preparations. It says the bride has made herself ready. Now again, the idea of a wedding is very, very clear. We should all understand this as it relates to the weddings that we've been involved in. Typically, the bride is obsessed with details. I'm just saying typically. Now, we've been through three of our own weddings with our own daughters. I've officiated dozens of weddings. And I think I can say with certainty, even

0: even in the case of those brides who say, oh, it's going to be really low key. Oh, you know, I don't really care too much about that. It's going to be really simple. Even in that case, there's so much concern for details. There's details. And for a lot of girls especially, I mean, I know guys, we think about these things, but way less than the brides do. I mean, a lot of times girls have been dreaming about their wedding all their lives. They've been planning for this. And they have expectations of how things ought to look and all that. And they have expectations of how they want to look. We're especially concerned about the details of our appearance. Now, I would just say there's nothing wrong with that. It's entirely normal. It's very human. The church, which is pictured here, the bride of Jesus, should be considering its own preparations, both individually and corporately. Are you ready? Are you ready for this event? Being prepared is cooperative. It's a cooperative thing. It's something that we're involved in, something that we do, but also something that God does. Consider this. Look at Philippians chapter 2, where Paul kind of lays this out. He says, so then, my beloved, this is verses 12 and 13, so then, my beloved, just as you have always obeyed, not only in my presence only, but now much more in my absence, work out your salvation with fear and trembling. He's talking about this is what we're doing. We're in the process of doing. We're preparing to meet Jesus. We're working out our salvation. That's the process of discipleship, sanctification. We're growing, hopefully, to become more and more like him. That's what we're engaged in as we live our Christian lives. But then the next verse says this, for it is God who is at work in you, both to will and to work for his good pleasure. God is at work in us, but it's a cooperative work. What he wants us to do is to trust him, to believe in him, and to stay ready. And to be ready, to be prepared. Now, you guys are probably all familiar with the parable of the 10 virgins. I want to look at that passage because it has to do with this same event in a parable, but also it has to do with this idea of preparedness. Turn to Matthew 25. Matthew 25, I want to read this parable that Jesus taught, verses 1 through 13. It says, then the kingdom of heaven will be compared to 10 virgins who took their lamps and went out to meet the bridegroom. 5 of them were foolish and 5 were prudent. For when the foolish took their lamps, they took no oil with them, but the prudent took oil in flasks along with their lamps. Now, while the bridegroom was delaying, they all got drowsy and began to sleep. But at midnight, there was a shout, behold, the bridegroom, come out to meet him. Then all those virgins rose and trimmed their lamps. The foolish said to the prudent, give us some of your oil, for our lamps are going out. But the prudent answered, no, there will not be enough for us and for you too. Go instead to the dealers and buy some for yourselves. And while they were going away to make the purchase, the bridegroom came, and those who were ready went in with him to the wedding feast, and the door was shut. Later, the other virgins came also, saying, Lord, open up to us. But he answered, truly I say to you, I do not know you. Be on the alert then, for you do not know the day nor the hour. It's a picture of exactly what we're talking about. There is this future event when the Lord's going to come for his bride. And he's going to take us to be with him. And then this marriage feast is going to happen. But the whole idea of the parable that Jesus is teaching there is that some are not ready. Half of the girls were prepared. The other half were not. The ones that were prepared, they had oil for their lamps. Now, oil in the scriptures is always symbolic of the Holy Spirit. I would say it's not a stretch to also say that the preparedness could be that they're holding on to the Word of God and the idea of living in expectation of his arrival. These five are, they're filled with the Spirit, and they're living in obedient anticipation. If you're familiar with the old blues song, I think it was from like 1928, recorded originally. I think he might have wrote it. I'm not sure. The Blind Willie Johnson. Keep your lamps trimmed and burning. You guys ever hear that one? It's a great old blues tune. Gospel blues tune. Keep your lamps trimmed and burning. And the whole idea is be prepared. Be prepared. Be ready. The church has known for 2,000 years that Jesus is coming. And yet, it seems the closer we get to the event, there's a lot of lethargy. There's a lot of the church is drowsy and compromised. Many are no longer excited about the return of Jesus. May that not be said of us. Here's the point. We should live in a state of readiness. Are you ready to go? You should be ready. And that means faithfully watching, faithfully waiting, and I would say also faithfully busy. Faithfully busy about the kingdom work. It's a time for rejoicing. If you want to go, you need to be prepared. You need to make the proper preparations. Thirdly, you need to be dressed for the occasion. Now, hey, we're Calvary. Everything's pretty casual here. I'm not tucked in. I remember at our wedding, there was one fella, not on my side, on Lori's side, there was one fella who came... and it was, he just had a white t-shirt on. It was a screen printed white t-shirt. It was kind of wrinkly and old. It wasn't even a new pressed white t-shirt. It was like, dude, come on. What are you thinking? It's a wedding.
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9: Welcome to Secula. We hope all of you are having a wonderful celebration of America's 250th birthday with your friends, with your family. We hope that the politics of America and the issues that the media want to make you aware of are not clouding what is a wonderful time to celebrate that we should be thankful for. We should be thanking God that He has blessed us with the opportunity to live in a nation that understands that our rights come from our Creator, that they aren't created by the government. We aren't blessed by the government with rights, that our government, for and by the people, was established to protect those God-given rights. And that's exactly what we do here at the American Center for Law and Justice. We know our foundation. We know where our rights come from, and we know that we have to fight for those. We know that not everyone agrees with us when it comes to where our rights come from, but we have a Constitution. We have a Declaration of Independence. We have these foundational documents that were so profound when they were written 250 years ago. And we are proud that we get to live in this country, and we are not ashamed that we are celebrating this milestone with our fellow Americans. As we go forward in this broadcast, you will hear from previous segments from this week, encore segments that showcase some of the work, some of the analysis, all the things that we do here at the ACLJ. And we'll be back on Monday with more live content, more analyzing what's going on in the world and what the media wants you to know and not know about how bad the country may or may not be. But for now, we're celebrating with our friends and family this wonderful nation that God has blessed us to live in. And I do want to remind you, we are in the middle now of our Liberty Drive. We just launched it. Freedom doesn't defend itself. We know this. And the ACLJ, even just yesterday, was filing a brief at the Supreme Court. We don't take much time off Our attorneys are always hard at work, from courtrooms in local jurisdictions all the way up to the Supreme Court of the United States. We keep fighting to keep that freedom and defend the God-given rights of the clients of the ACLJ and of everyone in America. Every donation during this Liberty Drive is doubled. Your gift goes twice as far to keep these freedoms alive and defended in courtrooms across this country. And if you go to ACLJ.org right now, that donation is matched, whatever you give, dollar for dollar. Just a few of the things that our attorneys are working on, even as we celebrate right now. Yesterday, we filed at the Supreme Court in St. Mary Catholic Parish in Littleton versus Roy. It's a religious liberty case that's directly relevant to our fight against Gavin Newsom's fine on Calvary Chapel, San Jose. We actually filed the amicus brief on behalf of those clients at Calvary Chapel, because it raises the same constitutional question in our petition, trying to get that fine overturned from Gavin Newsom in California. $1.2 million California is trying to take from that church. But we will continue fighting there every angle we can. That's why even when another case arises, we file when we can there. But we have a lot more ahead that we're going to tell you next week, as we celebrate this country, but also show how we continue to fight for this country and fight for our God-given rights. So if you can, if you're able, go to ACLJ.org/liberty and give a donation. 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Double your impact today at ACLJ.org/liberty. As I said, these following segments are analysis from the ACLJ from this week. I hope you enjoy it. But God bless you and God bless America. We'll talk to you next week.
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9: Back to Seculo, and I think we're going to dive right now into Trump versus Barbara. This is the most contentious issue of the term, obviously. This was the executive order from the president that kind of redefined or defined, even in a way, because of the way it's written, the way that citizenship would be conferred on those that are born in the United States. This was trying to restrict the citizenship granted to those that are born here, to parents that are not citizens of the U.S., whether they come here illegally, whether it is through a travel visa, they come here, have their child, they call it birth tourism, is a term. And here's what happened. The majority of the court, which was Chief Justice Roberts, joined by Sotomayor, Kagan, Barrett, and Jackson, they affirmed that what the 14th Amendment is saying is that if you are born here, you are granted citizenship. There has been some pushback saying that the court didn't have to go that far. They could have just ruled on the executive order So that's some of the chatter I'm hearing. But you also see how contentious, even within the court, it was, because you're seeing a concurrence by Justice Jackson for different reasons than what the chief wrote. You see Justice Kavanaugh concurring that the executive order must be struck down and that federal law would give them citizenship. But he's not willing to rule that the 14th Amendment's text says that.
13: He's saying if this was done through the legislative process, I may have a different decision here.
9: Exactly. Then you have a dissent by Justice Thomas, who was joined by Justice Gorsuch, a dissent by Justice Alito, another dissent by Justice Gorsuch. So you're seeing a lot of different opinions and a lot of different reasons for not agreeing with this. Here's a key takeaway. This is from our attorneys, because we have a wonderful team here that as soon, not only are they working on their cases, Jordan, but as soon as these comes down, they're writing memos for us. They're giving us the analysis as well. This is a key takeaway from Nathan, who wrote this for us. It's a 6-3 outcome affirming broad birthright citizenship, but the court is sharply divided on the why. Five justices read the clause as adopting the traditional soil rule with almost no exception, so being born on American soil, while three insist on a narrower domicile plus exclusive allegiance test. That would be the minority that dissented in this. This split will shape future fights over immigration enforcement and any congressional attempts to limit birthright citizenship. So right there, one, and this is something I said yesterday, Jordan, that when you see the left try to attack the Supreme Court as being packed by Trump, or they need to expand the court so they can get their way. The fact that we are getting decisions that may not make everyone happy shows that it's working.
13: This is the difference, folks, between Republican and Democrat judicial nominees. And when I say that, I mean it's not the nominees themselves who are, I'm placing that partisan role, but when they are nominated by Republican or Democrat president. You basically know where the Democrats are going to go 99.9% of the time. They're going to be in agreement. They're going to be their block. And it's going to have you could almost not have any briefing on it. You could almost not have any argument. You could just literally read, what is this case about? What does it entail? And you'll say, you know what? They're going to figure out a way to rule for this side. Whether they're the majority or not depends on the politics of the day, but they're going to figure out how to go with the side that they agree with the most on a philosophical matter, not on whether it's legal or not, or the what's best interpretation of the Constitution and statutes. The difference between the conservative nominees is that on the same day that you can have restrictions, we haven't talked about this yet, totally knocked down between campaign financing, between the actual RNC or DNC and campaigns, and there was all these limits into how much they could coordinate and whether free speech came into that. And the court, again, equally divided there. Conservatives six said, you can do this. This ban is wrong. I mean, you look at that. You look at, again, the continued cases of, you go from birthright citizenship, but then you go into the issue of girls and boys sports. And it aligns very closely with what you think politically, not necessarily what's rational or legal, but it's like, you know what? Because the politics of those who nominated me support this issue, even though they may not be legal scholars, I'm going to figure out a way to get there for them. And I will be that dissenting voice if I have to. So on the same day, you can have the boys banned from participating in girls sports, which is a decision I think most Americans agree with, right and left, if you're actually telling the truth. And it's less and less places where people feel comfortable doing that.
9: Right.
13: So then you get to birthright citizenship, a little bit more complicated. So does this line and how it's interpreted, is it going to hold? As of now, it's going to hold. I think if you were at that oral argument, I was, it was extremely complicated, which is why I think, Will, you've got all these opinions and different dissents coming out. Is it over? Maybe for now, but not necessarily for the future, because there were so many different views about why it was right or why it was wrong. And then, of course, you look at these cases. Will, you go through every one of them. On the EOs, on the ability to appoint and get rid of these, this was yesterday, of course, the Labor Relations Board versus the Fed, all of that. I mean, we are in an interesting point at the U.S. Supreme Court where, yes, there have been cases that have increased presidential power. At the same time, the same court has issued opinions that that actually pull back on some of the power that they just created in a case that was announced, you know, just moments before.
9: Right. Yeah, exactly. When you looked at, there was some, almost some confusion. And within you had
13: this board member, but not that board member.
9: Yeah, the FTC versus the Fed. Right. Yeah.
13: Is that really going to stand long term? That remains to be seen. And they were able to kick the can a little on that case because they said, well, there was no hearing on the misconduct. So at least have the misconduct hearing and then see what happens. But they also said it wouldn't necessarily be barred by this. So I think, again, the court is going in a direction that I think most people philosophically understand, but the left is going to make every one of these out of politics. You know, it's a huge loss for President Trump on the executive order. But the interesting thing about the executive order is if you go to that Kavanaugh kind of phrasing there, it's saying this might not have been the best route to do it. I am not holding today that you can't do it. And it doesn't necessarily need a constitutional change. Now, we have an aging court right now, so we believe we will see shifts in the court in the next few years, and that will, of course, depend on how that court shifts, will depend on who is the president of the United States. And again, it is frustrating to be on the side where, unfortunately, we can't just say, well, this case, we're going to 99% of our people, our justices are going to vote this way, and occasionally you get thrown off. We are in the intellectually honest party, where people who believe the same basic principles can still get to a different opinion using the same analysis. And I think we respect that in the United States. It can be frustrating, sure. I absolutely get that. But that is what you do when you have intellectual honesty. And that's what the left is lacking.
9: Well, and once again, intellectual honesty, even media honesty. We saw something today that was quite unique. And Rob is in South Carolina. We're going to get to you in the next segment. So hold on there, Rob. But if you want to call and have questions about these opinions, call us at 1-800-684-3110. We'll break it down for you and we'll try to answer any question you may have on the way that the court ruled. But when you start to look at also, the media, Nina Totenberg, who's normally actually very good with her sourcing at the Supreme Court. She's the legal analyst and journalist at NPR, has been there a long time. Normally, if she's printing something, then she's got very good sourcing. NPR ran and published that Justice Alito was retiring from the Supreme Court. There's the headline if you're watching. It says Justice Samuel Alito, who wrote the opinion overturning Roe versus Wade, retires. Moments later, NPR had to retract that story. And this is what it looked like if you went to that page. So people tried to share the link. Editor's note, NPR retracts the story. Jordan, we still may see an Alito retirement because Nina Totenberg normally wouldn't have written that unless she had sourcing that at least led her to believe it was very close to being true. They obviously had a story ready to publish.
13: Yes.
9: It has not happened yet. But once again, that's the media trying to get out ahead of stuff.
13: And unfortunately, this is because of the media cycle. There's a number of those stories already ready to go. Even if people passing away sometimes, they have the block print ready to go based off of just so that they can rush to the media and then kind of fill in the parts. Does this mean that it's not going to happen? Absolutely not. What it does mean is that someone made a phone call and said, I did not say to run this. It could have been her.
9: Right.
13: Or it could have been from the Supreme Court and called and said, there's been no planned announcement yet and you need to make clear that this is wrong. Does that mean that tomorrow or Monday, Justice Alito may announce something? No, of course not. He can do that whenever he wants. Could be this afternoon. But it was a very kind of bizarre, again, to a day that was already busy enough to throw that wrench in was unnecessary, by the way, by the media. It's not like they needed help getting clicks right now. You've got probably more clicks on SCOTUS because it covers so many different issues today, from birthright citizenship to the presidential power yesterday. All of these issues all together. Again, Will, I think, you know, for those who watch the Supreme Court, it's been a very interesting morning.
9: That's right. And we're going to take your phone calls in the next segment on this and break down this Federal Election Commission case when we come back on Seculo.
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9: Welcome back to Seculo. Will Haynes here, joined by Jordan Seculo in studio, and we're breaking down these opinions from the Supreme Court. I briefly want to go over this before we get to phone calls, because this is something that the ACLJ filed in, and it's a NRSC versus the Federal Election Commission. And what this does is it challenged rulings that from the FEC that were put in place to limit how much a political party, so if you are a candidate that is running for office under a political party, Republican, Democrat, even independent, it limited how much that party that you are running for office under can coordinate with you on ad spends, on buying advertisements. I know people love a good political ad, so this is going to get people fired up. But when you look at it, it is a First Amendment issue. It is putting guardrails and things on the First Amendment, which are not in the text of the Constitution. And I think a lot of this, when you look at it, it's important, even if you don't love political campaign ads, or you're like, I don't know if I want the parties to be able to spend more. If the FEC, a part of the executive branch, without legislation, can limit your speech or a party speech or any, if they can start limiting First Amendment rights, whether it be for a party or a candidate, then you can start to see other executive branch entities, bureaucracies, find ways to limit freedom of speech on their own terms. And I think so when you look at this, it's not just even about spending money in campaign ads. It is truly a First Amendment issue. And when the ACLJ is able to file in these things, it is to uphold and support the First Amendment first and foremost.
13: Yes, and let me just be clear to people. The Supreme Court has had a history going back into the 70s that political speech includes financial moves, because that's a way you can speak on behalf in support of a candidate. So you taking your own resources, or an entity taking its own resources to get behind a candidate, is a way for that speech can actually be conducted. That it's not just the symbolism of you've got to be on the street corner or the bumper sticker, but they are saying it's similar to the bumper sticker. It's similar to going door to door, because you're providing resources of your own to the candidates and political parties that you prefer. I will walk you back to 2004, first time I worked in a presidential election where a lot of these big restrictions kick in because you're dealing in all 50 states. And so for the first part of the year, I remember the fundraising team, finance team, as it'll often be called, this was Bush Cheney reelect 2004, was in the same office with us from the political team. Then about, and it was because of deadlines, there were like those 90-day things, 6 months things, that the finance team, for the most part, moved next door. It had a different name. It was like Bush Cheney 04 Victory Fund.
9: Right.
13: And so you would have these funds set up. They would then be in charge of fundraising. We would still be producing content, but it would be that content that you could pull offline and make into your own videos, make it, and they were unrestricted. So they didn't have to, they did not have to follow the restricted fundraising rules that federal candidates have. What, the $2,600, $2,700 you could do for both the one for the primary and again for the general. So it's closer to almost $6,000 per individual. And you can make that donation at one time, but then they split off. And so it created this whole industry of all of these separate types of groups to be able to raise money. but then not coordinate. And what the Supreme Court said today is that if, again, these are all people coming together, and again, using their rights, using their financial ability to speak into the political process. And you can speak into the political process by providing the candidate of your choice enough resources so that their speech is amplified. That could be through online. That could be through ads. It could be through traditional advertising. It could be through t-shirts and hats and bumper stickers or events. But in a sense, all of that is speech, and speech is so protected in the United States that when you're spending your money, the government shouldn't be able to tell you, well, if you donate to this group, they can only spend it to this far. It's different than vote, you know, than actually supporting for the candidate. It was also a joke. Okay. Right. I mean, this whole idea is we were playing with smoke and mirrors that I think always made many of us in the political side slightly uncomfortable. Maybe the election law attorneys liked it more than
14: right.
13: Those, because you were constantly having to get approvals over sometimes very mundane spending, because you were worried about the penalties and even criminal penalties that could arise out of a mistake in whose money was spent to do what activity.
14: I think we should go ahead and take this call. We've got about 3.5 minutes left in this segment. This is Rob calling from South Carolina. Maybe it'll encourage you to call as well if you have questions about some of these opinions that came out of the Supreme Court today. Rob, you're on Seculo. Go ahead.
15: Yeah, can you hear me?
14: We got you, Rob. Go ahead.
15: Okay. On the birthright citizenship,
14: yep.
15: What constitutes subject to jurisdiction, and then what constitutes allegiance to the United States?
14: Okay, so what the big hinge question here in the 14th Amendment is that question you're asking. It says all persons born or naturalized in the United States and subject to the jurisdiction thereof are citizens of the United States and the state wherein they reside. That is the text of the 14th Amendment. And what the Supreme Court ruled was that in this, and it's a lengthy opinion by the Chief Justice, that effectively that phrase, if you are born here, you are subject to the jurisdiction thereof. That obviously is what the issue with some of the dissents are still arguing, that saying they disagree with that. But this is the majority held, Rob, that the citizenship clause guarantees birthright citizenship to nearly all children born in the United States, including those whose parents are unlawfully or temporarily present, because it incorporates the common law rule of jus soli without a domicile requirement. And the quote, subject to the jurisdiction thereof, means full territorial power rather than exclusive allegiance or permanent residence. So that is what the Supreme Court argued in their majority opinion. That's what they held, rather. That's the answer to your question. I know you also said to the screener, how could they rule in favor of birthright citizenship when people that are applying for citizenship have to prove their allegiance to the United States? That's a different test. Right. That is a naturalization process, which is through a different process that is set up legislatively that the government can naturalize someone to be a citizen.
13: Right. That would
14: but completely be, different argument because
13: right.
14: even
13: those would be people who would not have birthright citizenship.
14: And if you are born here to American citizens, so take out even the argument of that here, you get citizenship without proving your allegiance to the United States if you are born naturally
13: right.
14: to citizens of the United States. So two different processes.
13: Yeah, so it's been an expansion of and really a clarification of what it means who can receive a birthright citizenship. There are still some exceptions within this, foreign diplomats, children, and things like that. But the idea, and I knew this all along too, which was likely, is that it's one thing to punish the parents of illegal immigrant children who were born here because they decided to break the law, but the child had no say in that, and then they end up born in America, and so where should their citizenship fall when it was really not them that were breaking the law, but their parents? So, I mean, it was a complicated case. It's one I think we'll keep looking at as well, but for now, that's been settled. As Will said, it is different. It is very different.
14: And we will be back with more on Seculo. 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
20: 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Today, Dr. David Jeremiah offers biblical advice to help you stand strong. Listen as David introduces his message, Courage When Fatigue Drains You.
21: And thank you for joining us today for the weekend edition of Turning Point. I'm David Jeremiah, and it's my privilege to open the scripture with you for these few moments we have together. Today, Courage When Fatigue Drains You is based upon a passage of scripture in Isaiah chapter 40. When we get started, you will remember this passage from sometime in your history. Almost everybody has heard this story, and yet the applications are new, just for you, just for today. Let's begin.
22: America is becoming a nation of angry, short-tempered people. From road rage to airplane rage, grocery store rage, and violence at sports events, the media has been reporting these emotional outbursts with unprecedented frequency. How in the world do we overcome the temptation to join in the rat race and become part of a problem instead of part of the solution? Well, if you will listen carefully and prayerfully, I believe that God's word can help today. I know that the passage we are sharing has been a wonderful blessing in my own life, and I trust that it will be so for you as well. Isaiah is going to help us understand an important spiritual discipline, a discipline that can transform the way that we do life. As we unpack this passage, we will find a symbol of courageous strength to help us in times of stress. So let's begin by looking at this passage backwards, if you will, from the bottom up. And our first principle is this: the symbol of courageous strength is soaring. Notice what it says in Isaiah chapter 40, verse 31. They shall mount up with wings like eagles. They shall run and not be weary. They shall walk and not faint. Isaiah is using this symbolic picture from ornithology, from the study of birds, to help us understand how a person who is walking with the Lord is supposed to cope during times of pressure. I read an article that described three different ways that birds fly. Listen carefully. First of all, some birds fly by simply flapping. Ornithologists say that the first method of flying is flapping, keeping their wings in constant motion to counteract gravity. For instance, hummingbirds can flap up to 70 times per second. But flapping is an awkward, clumsy business. I don't know about the rest of you taking my life in this metaphor. I've spent a lot of time flapping. Do you do that? You know, I'm supposed to be like an eagle and I'm flapping around like a hummingbird. And the problem with flapping is that it makes a lot of commotion, but it doesn't get you anywhere. The second way of flying, according to the scholars, is by gliding. The second kind of flying works like this. The bird builds up enough speed and he goes up high and he settles into a downward flight gliding, and it is much more graceful than flapping. But unfortunately, he doesn't get the bird very far because a reality in the form of gravity sets in pretty quickly. And a gliding bird, if he is not arrested in his glide, will glide ultimately right into the ground. The third way is what we would call soaring. Only a few birds, like the eagle, are capable of doing this. Eagles' wings are so strong that they are capable of catching rising currents of warm air, thermal winds that go straight up from the earth, and without moving a feather, they can soar up to great heights. In fact, some eagles have been clocked at up to 80 miles per hour without flapping at all. They just soar on the invisible columns of air. Now listen to Isaiah again. They that wait on the Lord shall renew their strength. They shall mount up with wings like eagles. They shall soar. Now, if you want to go through your whole life just flapping, just doing your own thing and just flapping around, you can do that. You won't get anywhere. You'll make a lot of commotion and you'll wear yourself out pretty quickly. Or you can have one little moment of glory and grace and glide right into the earth. Or you can let God teach you to soar like an eagle. Then you get the updrafts of His Spirit and you get the energy that comes from Him and you soar in His strength. When we face a crisis, then we soar. When we are going through the ups and downs of life, we learn to run without weariness. And when sometimes we are called just to plod along day after day, we walk without fainting. So here's a promise that works for every age and for every stage of life. We are called upon in this passage of Scripture, in the imagery Isaiah presents, to be God's eagles, flying and soaring above the issues of life. But how do we do that? How do we stop flapping and start soaring? Well, the symbol of courageous strength is soaring, but if you read the Bible carefully, you'll notice that the secret of courageous strength is waiting. Isaiah 40, 30 and 31, and the young men shall utterly fall, but those who wait on the Lord shall renew their strength. The secret of courageous strength is waiting. Now, what does that mean? The Bible has a lot to say about waiting. To wait means to pause, to soberly consider our own inadequacies and the Lord's all-sufficiency, and to seek counsel and help from the Lord and to find hope in Him. Waiting involves submission to the Word of God and the will of God and the ways of God. Waiting is saying, I'm not going to do this on my own. I'm going to do this in the strength that God provides. Lord, I'm going to let you be the updraft under my wings that causes me to be who you want me to be. Now, I want to show you five benefits that will happen to you as a believer if you learn how to wait. Then I'm going to talk a little bit more about what it means to wait. I need to tell you before I go any further that this is a very hard discipline for me. I was built more for speed than for comfort, and waiting is not an easy thing for a type A person to accomplish. And yet, in the measure that I have been able to get around this discipline in my own heart and make it my practice, I have found the strength that God promises in Isaiah. When I first moved to California from the Midwest, I did not know anything about waiting. I lived in a town where when you went to the bank, you were always first or second in line. You never waited. You went to the grocery store, there was always a checkout open for you. I came to Southern California, and what an introduction to a new way of life. Everywhere you went, you waited. You waited at the ATM. You waited at the stores. You waited to get your driver's license. You waited for everything. And most of all, you waited in restaurants. I remember during that time, someone gave me a little piece of advice that went like this. When you go to a restaurant, you wait to get in. After you get in, you wait to be seated. After you're seated, you wait for the menu. After you get the menu, you wait for the person to come and take your order. After they take your order, you wait for your food. Then you wait for the dessert menu, and then you wait for your dessert. Then you wait for your check. Then you wait to check out. And they have the audacity to call the person who presides over all of this the waiter. He's not the waiter. I'm the waiter. You see where I'm going with this? Waiting is hard, isn't it? And yet, listen to how the Word of God teaches us the benefits of waiting. I'm going to give you these five things. I can't spend much time on any of them, but they're so evident in these verses of Scripture. First of all, waiting results in perception. Psalm 25, 4 and 5. Notice what this says. Show me your ways, O Lord. Teach me your paths. Lead me in your truth and teach me. For you are the God of my salvation. On you I will wait all the day. Go back up to the top of that and notice what it says. Show me your ways. Teach me your paths. Lead me in your truth and teach me. If you want God to show you his ways and lead you in truth and teach you, you have to learn to wait. Because waiting is the key to perception. Secondly, waiting results in protection. Our soul waits for the Lord. He is our help and our shield. For our heart shall rejoice in him because we have trusted in his holy name. Waiting results in protection. It calls upon us to wait in order that we might have the protection of the Lord. It refers to the Lord in this passage of Scripture as our shield. How many of you know that when you wait before the Lord, he helps to protect you from all the things that could come into your life and destroy your peace and keep you from being who he wants you to be? Thirdly, waiting results in perspective. Psalm 37, 7. This is an interesting verse. Waiting results in perspective. Rest in the Lord and wait patiently for him. Do not fret because of him who prospers in his way, because of the man who brings wicked schemes to pass. Do you know how to get over being all bent out of shape because of the people who are doing things wrong and seem to be profiting? Just wait on the Lord. Just get before the Lord and put it all in his hands, and he will help you to get perspective on life. And you will see that not everything that seems to be important at the present is ultimately important. Waiting will give you perspective. Notice fourthly, waiting results in provision. What a great verse in Lamentations. The Lord is good to those who wait for him. Do you want to go any further? I want to tell you something. When you learn how to wait on the Lord, his goodness becomes so evident in your lives. And finally, we're back to where we were at the beginning. Isaiah 40, 31, waiting results in power. But those who wait on the Lord shall renew their strength, and they shall mount up with wings like eagles. Five reasons for us to learn the discipline of waiting. It gives us perception and protection and perspective and provision and power. Are you with me? So how do we go about doing this? How do we learn how to wait on the Lord? Daniel Goleman wrote a very popular book, a highly influential book, in which he suggests
0: that effectiveness in life is based less on cognitive intelligence than emotional intelligence. In fact, the book is called Emotional Intelligence. He explains how people with amazingly high IQs can live basically unproductive and unsatisfied lives, while some people with emotional intelligence, relational intelligence, usually thrive. He continues by saying,

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5: Never think riding a horse was fun. But this is it, the Pennsylvania State House. Oh, wow!
6: Shh.
5: I'm sorry, Mr. Whitaker?
6: Who?
5: Oh, nothing. You just look like someone from my hometown.
6: Really? Poor fellow.
5: Yeah. Is this where the Second Continental Congress is meeting?
6: Well, indeed it is. That's them in there. Come, have a seat, Master.
5: Irwin Springer.
6: Oh.
5: Thanks, but I've been sitting too long already. Besides, I have a message for the Congress from General Washington.
6: Oh, well, we can't keep that waiting, can we? Here, help me up then, and we'll deliver your message.
5: But they're talking.
6: Oh, that's merely Adams and Dickinson. They're always talking. Come on now.
7: Destroying our house in winter and exposing a growing family before we've got another shelter.
8: It is Britain who has already destroyed the shelter. Yeah.
6: President Hancock.
9: Mr. Franklin, we're in debate.
5: Benjamin Franklin?
6: I realize that, sir, and I apologize for the outburst, but this young gentleman has just arrived with a message from General Washington.
9: Oh, well, then, by all means, do read it.
6: All right, go ahead, Master Springer.
5: Oh, wow! Gentlemen of the Congress, I write you at a most delicate time. Our cause faces its most trying days. General Howe has gathered 30,000 troops, ready to strike our position. As usual, we are short on ammunition, rations, and men, but we stand ready to fight, awaiting the outcome of your decision for or against independence.
8: There, what do you think of your precious king now, Mr. Dickinson? A king who has massed 30,000 troops to attack one of his own colonies.
10: A colony that rebelled against him, sir. Discipline where discipline is due.
8: Discipline? Have you forgotten the causes for which we fight? Taxation without representation. The oppression of our citizens.
10: Unlike you, Mr. Adams, I cannot so easily remove myself from the most powerful empire on the earth. We have no hope of winning. Better live Englishmen than dead patriots.
6: There are many, Mr. Dickinson, who would say that to live under English rule is to be dead.
10: Really, Mr. Franklin? And does this cause merit sending our small army to certain defeat against such overwhelming numbers?
5: But it's not certain defeat. We'll win, honest.
9: Master Springer, you are a guest of this assembly. Please remember that.
5: Yes, sir.
6: The cause of freedom merits any price, Mr. Dickinson. And as for myself, this great force only spurs my belief that we must strengthen our unity, not weaken it. Yes. We must indeed all hang together. Or most assuredly, we will all hang separately.
10: I think General Washington will not find his opponents so amusing.
8: Of what concern is the size of the enemy? I feel no anxiety at the large army against us. Have we forgotten the remarkable interventions of heaven in our favor? God will not forsake a people engaged in so righteous a cause if we remember his loving kindness.
10: And are we so sure that God is with us?
5: General Washington thinks so.
9: Master Springer.
5: I'm sorry, President Hancock. I know I shouldn't talk, but I haven't finished the message. I firmly believe that God is on our side.

0: As long as we are on his. And so, my only request is that you seek the counsel of Almighty God and humbly implore his providence in this most solemn task. G. Washington.
1: Well, the general's faith does him credit, to be sure. But most military men believe that God is with them. It hardly makes it so. More likely, God doesn't care at all about this conflict.
2: He cares, Mr. Dickinson. I have lived, sir, a long time. And the longer I live, the more convincing proofs I see of this truth, that God governs in the affairs of men. And if a sparrow cannot fall to the ground without his notice, is it probable that an empire can rise without his aid?
1: You speak of empires, Dr. Franklin. But I see no empire here. Only 13 colonies trying to bind together into a commonwealth. And what will happen to that commonwealth in 20 or 30 years, gentlemen? Might not this great union itself become unwieldy and split into separate commonwealths?
0: No, it won't. It'll stay together and grow. What you're doing here today is the beginning of a great nation, the greatest in the whole world. You can't give it up now. You can't.
1: The idle dreams of youth. But what does reality say, gentlemen? Does it not tell us that this union you hold so dear will dissolve, and the many who have been sacrificed on the altar of freedom will have died in vain? I implore you, gentlemen, don't let that happen. Vote against independence!
3: Mr. Adams, have you anything to say?
4: What can I say that hasn't already been hackneyed back and forth 100 times in this room? The issue is plain. Before God, I believe the hour has come. Live or die, survive or perish, I am for the Declaration. It is my living sentiment, and by the blessing of God, it shall be my dying sentiment. Independence now, independence forever.
3: Gentlemen, order, please. It must still be put to the vote.
1: Mr. President, may I say something?
3: Mr. Dickinson.
1: I'm sure that my behavior today will finish off my popularity in this land. But I would rather be unpopular forever than vote away the blood and happiness of my countrymen. It's clear I can't stop you, but I also can't, in good conscience, vote with you. Therefore, I respectfully take my leave.
4: A noble fellow.
2: Indeed.
3: To the vote, gentlemen. Resolved that these United States are and of right ought to be free and independent states, that they are absolved from all allegiance to the British Crown, and that all political connection between them and the state of Great Britain is and ought to be totally dissolved. New Hampshire.
5: Aye.
4: In the course of human events, it becomes necessary for one people to dissolve the political bands.
3: Rhode Island.
6: These truths to be self-evident.
3: New Jersey.
6: That all men are created equal.
0: Pennsylvania. Do declare that Virginia. These united colonies are and of right ought to be free and independent states. And for the support of this declaration, with firm reliance on the protection of the divine providence, we mutually pledge to each other our lives, our fortunes, and our sacred honor.
3: New York.
7: New York respectfully abstains.
3: That's 12-0 with one abstention. The motion passes.
2: Ride, Irwin Springer. Proclaim the news that these United States...

0: colonies have independence! The Declaration has passed! The United States of America are free! Hooray! Hey! Whoa! Oh boy! Whoa! Ah!
1: Oh, the United States are free! The United States are free!
2: Irwin! Oh. Irwin? Oh, come on now, wake up! Attaboy.
1: Oh, ow, my head. Oh, Mr. Franklin?
2: Franklin? No, it's Mr. Whittaker.
3: Easy now, easy. You took quite a fall.
1: I was in Philadelphia with Benjamin Franklin and John Adams.
3: Oh, it sounds like he's going to be okay. Well, I'll go check on the ambulance.
1: What happened?
2: Well, your chair slipped out from under you. Looks like the book hit you and you hit the floor. You were only out for a couple of seconds, but we'll take you to the hospital just in case. Now, what were you talking about when you woke up?
1: Oh, I had this incredible dream. I was in the Revolution with Nathan Hale, and I prayed with George Washington, and he sent me back to the Continental Congress with a message, and I saw them sign the Declaration of Independence.
2: Oh, wait a minute. Easy now. Sounds like you've had quite an adventure.
1: I know it was only a dream, but it seemed so real.
2: Well, dreams are that way sometimes.
1: Yeah, but you know what was really weird, Mr. Whittaker?
2: What?
1: Benjamin Franklin looked and sounded just like you.
2: Really? Poor fellow.
1: Oh, wow!
4: And that concludes our Independence Day presentation on Focus on the Family, a radio drama called The Day Independence Came. And it was produced by our tremendously talented Adventures in Odyssey team. And Jim, I love the creativity and the fun throughout that whole episode.
5: It was a lot of fun. You know, my boys loved listening to Adventures in Odyssey as children right about bedtime. Uh-huh. That was when we would sit and listen. Routine. They'd lay in bed, and it was great. And they did really love it. And so many great lessons for them, biblically based lessons. There's so much humor and creativity in the way the team describes that moment in history. And I trust it gave you another perspective about the 4th of July and what it means to live in these wonderful United States. Isn't it amazing to be able to celebrate this holiday, even though our founding fathers were flawed, of course. They're human. There are no perfect people. The Lord brought together some incredibly intelligent and insightful men to form this country. And we're still benefiting from the wisdom that they put in place many, many years ago.
4: That's right. And so many of them, as you know, Jim, had a deep religious faith. And that was evident when you read their writings. When you go back and look at history, it seems to be forgotten by so many today. And there are even active forces that want to remove God from all public conversation and public view, which does seem wrong, doesn't it?
5: It sure does. We're losing kind of the foundation of what this country is built upon. We talk about what's happening with religious liberty and the other freedoms that we've enjoyed for over 200 years. These freedoms were brilliant measures that the founding fathers put into place. And no other nation was created with these kinds of liberties in mind. And we are all so blessed to experience that here. And hopefully God's mercy will continue to flow through this nation so these deep foundational beliefs can be protected. And it's true, if we lose these freedoms, I really believe we're on the road to tyranny. You only need to look back at history to see that pattern repeated over and over again. And I hope we've been able to give you an educating and entertaining perspective on the founding. Our founding fathers deserve respect, and our nation deserves our steadfast diligence to continue being a nation of freedoms and a nation under God.
4: 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On behalf of Jim Daly and the entire team, thanks for joining us today for Focus on the Family. I'm John Fuller, inviting you back as we once more help you and your family thrive in Christ.
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7: Hello, I'm David Jeremiah, here to remind us that America's 250th anniversary is more than a milestone to celebrate. It's a moment to remember. We remember the blessings of God and the gift of freedom. We need also to remember the responsibility that comes as a result. A nation is not held together by prosperity alone, but by truth, virtue, and the character of its people. And if we are to leave this country strong for those who come after us, then we must pass on more than just history. We must pass on faith. So let us thank God for His goodness to America and ask Him to guide us in the days ahead. May God bless America.
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10: 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In this study, Chuck will cite the compassionate words of Jesus, who taught and modeled the art of taking a break. 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
11: I am convinced that if left to ourselves, we'll opt for extremes virtually every time. That explains why God's Word so often addresses moderation and self-control, softening our sharp-cornered lives with more curves that require a slower speed. Even Jesus found it necessary to get away on occasion just to be alone. And who can forget His gracious invitation in Matthew chapter 11, "Come to Me, all of you who are weary and carry heavy burdens, and I will give you rest. Take My yoke upon you. Let Me teach you, because I am humble and gentle at heart, and you will find rest for your souls. For My yoke is easy to bear, and the burden I give you is light." That's found in verses 28 through 30 of that 11th chapter of Matthew. In our high-tech day of high-level pressures, Jesus offers us rest. While so many others are demanding, He is gentle. While competition is fierce and being in partnership with hard-charging, bullish leaders is tough, being yoked up with Jesus is easy. Yes, you heard that correctly. It's easy. Instead of increasing our load of anxiety, He promises to make it lighter. Is it any wonder Jesus' style and message created such a stir? While so many were piling on more and more guilt, more shoulds, more musts, He quietly offered rest and relief. So let me ask you, where do you go to find enough stillness to rediscover that God is God? Where do you find rest when your days and nights start running together? What special spot becomes your hideaway so that a little perspective is gleaned and a little sanity returns? How do you get relief from the fever pitch extremes of your own experiences? Jesus says to come to Him. Listen to His words as I read from Matthew chapter 6, verses 24 through 34. "No one can serve two masters, for you will hate one and love the other. You will be devoted to one and despise the other. You cannot serve both God and money. That is why I tell you not to worry about everyday life,
12: whether you have enough food and drink or enough clothes to wear. Isn't life more than food and your body more than clothing? Look at the birds. They don't plant or harvest or store food in barns, for your heavenly Father feeds them. And aren't you far more valuable to Him than they are? Can all your worries add a single moment to your life? And why worry about your clothing? Look at the lilies of the field and how they grow. They don't work or make their clothing. Yet Solomon, in all his glory, was not dressed as beautifully as they are. And if God cares so wonderfully for wildflowers that are here today and thrown into the fire tomorrow, He will certainly care for you. Why do you have so little faith? So, don't worry about these things, saying, what will we eat? What will we drink? What will we wear? These things dominate the thoughts of unbelievers. But your heavenly Father already knows all your needs. Seek the kingdom of God above all else, and live righteously, and He will give you everything you need. So don't worry about tomorrow, for tomorrow will bring its own worries. Today's trouble is enough for today.
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13: I want to speak with you about how to keep your world from coming apart. I especially dedicate this talk to you who feel that things are coming apart at the seams. You don't quite know how to cope with that. You don't quite know what to do, and there are many around you who are telling you, just work harder. Just try harder. Country Western singer Eddie Arnold in the 70s struck a familiar chord in the human heart when his recording turned into a gold and later a platinum platter. Make the world go away, get it off my shoulders. There are times that we do not fear an earthquake nearly as much as we fear a soul quake. Mentally disintegrating, pressure mounting, and the pace becoming increasingly more maddening. Now, you will always have those who tell you to just straighten up. Just tighten your belt and work faster. That things will be solved if you will work hard and make more so you can have more and then be happy. Now, this is not a talk against work. It's a talk against overwork. This isn't a sermon that encourages laziness. It is a sermon that encourages leisure, which is such a foreign concept to many who hear me right now, that if your life depended on it, you couldn't remember the last time it was a reality. It isn't a sermon just for the rich or for those who have retired or for those of you who have recently had surgery and your doctor says you must rest, or for you that anticipate a vacation coming in a few weeks or maybe a few days. No, this is for all of us. You see, the problem is that you view yourself differently than others. You see yourself as productive and active and responsible and diligent, but your physician sees you as one flirting with a coronary. If a psychologist had a few hours with you, perhaps would see you as a compulsive or even a neurotic. Your family notices that your circle of friends is much less than it has ever been. And those friends you do have, there is a superficial relationship covered over by a lot of jokes and a good time and a spending of a little more money. But the deep stuff is gone. If there is one major group that I would wish would give me full attention, but alas, you probably won't. It is you who have turned your work into an all-consuming effort of your life. But see, it is your tendency when you hear talks of any kind to race toward that next deal, that next plan, that next activity. You view folks that take a lot of leisure as people who waste a lot of time. They lack motivation and discipline. They're a drain on society. They're sort of irresponsible. They don't take their work very seriously. And as a result, you have told yourself a lie. That you just don't have the time for leisure. You might wonder where talks like this are born. How does a preacher come up with a subject that I've never heard preached on before? This one was born on the runway at O'Hare Airport in Chicago. When I had taken my day off to travel up there, and I had gotten on the plane at 70 degrees above zero in L.A. and was about to get off the plane at 8 degrees below zero. And I asked myself just a simple question. Why? Why? What man in his right mind would do this? When am I going to take my day off seriously? Why all the hassle? Why the pace? What's the rush? Why did I say yes? Oh, I know that when you hear such things as God wants you to be quiet and to have leisure, you know that. That's not new. How's this for a twist, though? Look in your Bibles at Ephesians chapter 5, and you will read something here you won't read anywhere else. You'll discover that leisure is not just a nice suggestion or a good psychological principle to employ. You will discover that God commands you as his child to mimic him. And that has all the difference in the world, a message regarding leisure. Look at chapter 5, verse 1. Be imitators of God. The word is mimic. Be a God mimic as beloved children of his. Well, for example, all right, I'm to love as God loves. Verse 2 tells us that. Walk in love as Christ has loved us. Who would argue with that? No one. Matthew tells us in chapter 18 that I am to forgive as God has forgiven me. So I am to mimic God in forgiveness. Sure. Luke tells us that I am to have mercy as God is merciful. No one would argue with that. But next page, verse 15, I am to be careful how I walk. Verse 16, making the most of my time, because my days are marked by evil. I am surrounded by a context of evil, and my life is to be in contrast to that. God's is. And so if I mimic God, I am to be not only loving and forgiving and merciful, but I am to be like God is. I am to take time. I'm to have leisure. Well, I wondered when I read these verses, where is it that God is on display, if I could put it like that? Where in the Bible, of all the places that I could turn, could I see God in action and discover the things I need to emulate that are just like him? And I was reminded of the first two chapters of the Bible. Turn back with me. I see here God displaying himself more clearly than in most places of the Bible. And I suddenly come, in my reading of these two chapters, I come across four very specific things that God did that I am to do in mimicking Him. Look at the first sentence in the first chapter, the first verse, starting with God, and you'll observe what God did. In the beginning, God created. We'll come back and probe it a little deeper later on, but if I am to mimic God, I am to create. Now, the difference, of course, is that God creates from nothing. He's God. But in the thought processes of the eternal God, there was the dream, there was the vision, there was the plan for earth, for this world, and God, being who He is, able to create something from nothing, created this world. He created. If I am to mimic God, I must take time to create. A little later on, I read that each one of these living creatures that He made, that moved about, animated, and on into the creation of man, God communicated with them. Now, if I am to mimic God, I am not only to have time for creative things to occur, I am also to communicate. That's part of leisure. He spoke with this one, He spoke with that one, He gave direction here and there. We'll look at it in a moment, but He communicated. Look at chapter 2, verse 1. The heavens and the earth were completed, and all their hosts. And the next verse says, by the seventh day, God completed His work which He had done, and He rested. There you are. If I am to emulate God, I too am to rest. Now, wait. There has not been sweat, because omnipotence doesn't sweat. God did not come to the end of the sixth day and say, "Wow, those 6 days pooped me. I'm going to have to take some time off and rest," because omnipotence never gets tired. He purposely stopped His work and said, "I am going to rest. I will rest." Oh, there was much more He could have done. There's always more to do. I mean, He could have been creating all through the centuries, right up to this present time, still creating more and more of the universe that we would never, ever discover. It is so vast. It is so infinite. But He purposely called a halt to His work, and He said, "Rest is now necessary." And He rested. Fourth, I observe that having created man in chapter 2, He took an interest in man. He brought man a wife. He joined them together as one. He gave them instructions on how to live. "For this cause a man shall leave father and mother and shall glue himself to his wife, and the two will become one. And they were both naked and they were not ashamed." And a little later in chapter 3, it reads that He came to walk with them in the cool of the day. He related. That's part of leisure. Too fast for some? Let me review. He created. He communicated. He rested. And He related. That's a good place to begin in knowing what to do when you don't have anything to do. What do you think of when you think of leisure? Well, I made a list of things that are often thought of. A 30-foot Airstream pulled behind a car on the way to the North Woods. A quiet, easy stroll on the beach. Being retired. Having more money than you need. Something that happens when all the kids are raised. What a joke. Playing croquet in the backyard or lolling around in your own jacuzzi. How about warming your toes around the fireplace on a cold winter night? Well, they may or may not be leisure. It all depends on what you make of them. You see, leisure comes from the Latin licere, L-I-C-E-R-E, that means to be permitted. Leisure will not occur until we give ourselves permission. That's a funny thing to say. Who wouldn't give himself permission? Every workaholic you will ever meet. Every hassled mother that will never come to an end of the mounds and mounds of work. Every single parent that tries to play double duty and keeps coming up short trying to catch up. Every hassled, guilt-ridden student who knows there's more to be done this semester than I'll ever get accomplished. You know who I've described? I've described all of us. Not until we give ourselves permission and see it as a priority will we, in fact, have leisure. Friends, I'm not talking about unwork. No. I am not talking about spending our days twiddling our thumbs, looking out and watching the sun rise and then set. I am talking about meaningful leisure. That for which we have been made. But our generation has ripped it off. And has told the young executive, if you want to get ahead, you stay at it. You work overtime. Turn it into 12 to 15 hours. Add Sundays. And you'll travel on those days, and you'll pull this off when you get there. And you'll start early, and you'll work late. That's the way it is in this company. If you're a part of the corporation, that's the way it's going to be. Really? I ask you, will you ever get to know God living like that? Ever, ever, ever, as his child? One man writes, most middle-class Americans tend to worship their work, to work at their play, to play at their worship. As a result, their meanings and values are distorted. Their relationships disintegrate faster than they can keep them in repair. And their lifestyles resemble a cast of characters in search of a plot. Another says, the laboring man has not leisure for a true integrity day by day. He has no time to be anything but a machine. William McNamara wrote, possibly the greatest malaise in our country is our neurotic compulsion to work. Another was written, when work becomes a person's all-consuming interest, even if the work is good and necessary, it is idolatry. Personally, I am of the confirmed opinion that until we know the value and experience the value of leisure, we will not imitate God. We will not. The psalmist said, be still and know I am God. Have you ever thought about substituting the words, have leisure and know that I am God? Take time. Push aside the demands. Build a parenthesis around the day. Insert a moment or two or five or 15 in which you and I get in touch. In which you observe the beauty of what I have made. Minute vacations that you pull aside to home in on those things that are valuable. Slow me down, Lord, writes Orrin Crane. Ease the pounding of my heart by the quieting of my mind. Steady my hurried pace with a vision of the eternal reach of time. Give me amidst the confusion of the day the calmness of the everlasting hills. Break the tensions of my nerves and muscles with the soothing music of the singing streams that live in my memory. Teach me the art of taking minute vacations, of slowing down, to look at a flower, to chat with a friend, to pat a dog, to smile at a child, to read a few lines from a good book. Slow me down, Lord, and inspire me to send my roots deep into the soil of life's enduring values that I may grow toward my greater destiny. Remind me each day that the race is not always to the swift, that there is more to life than increasing its speed. Let me look up to the towering oak and know that it grew great and strong because it grew slowly and well. You say in return, well, that sounds like the guy has a week's vacation walking through the woods. If you wait for that, it may never come. You see, leisure must become a part of our day, not just a part of our year. Leisure must not be always connected with a camping site or an old swimming hole when we were children or 3 weeks' time to write a chapter in a book or paint a canvas. Leisure must become a way of life that is inserted to keep us in touch with the eternal, or we lose touch.
14: When was the last time you heard a sermon on leisure? 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
16: March 4th, 1865. The Civil War was nearing its end. The nation was exhausted, divided, and grieving. On that day, President Abraham Lincoln delivered his second inaugural address, just 700 words spoken in about 7 minutes. 41 days later, Lincoln would be assassinated. Yet the words he spoke that day still echo through history. In that brief address, Lincoln referenced God 14 times, spoke of prayer, and quoted scripture repeatedly. He reminded Americans that both sides of the conflict shared a common faith, saying both read the same Bible and pray to the same God, and each invokes his aid against the other. Lincoln understood that political division alone could not explain the nation's crisis. More than 160 years later, America still wrestles with division, truth, and our dependence on God. The question is whether we'll remember the wisdom Lincoln left behind.
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20: 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This week, America celebrates her 250th birthday, and millions of us will gather with family and friends to enjoy the freedoms that we hold dear. But have you ever stopped to ask yourself where those freedoms really come from? You see, liberty was never the invention of governments, or man for that matter. It's a gift from God Himself. From the colonial pulpits that shaped our founding fathers to the words of Jesus in John chapter 8, if the Son makes you free, you shall be free indeed. True freedom has always begun in the heart. So today Pastor Jack teaches that the same God who gave us life gave us liberty. And the greatest freedom of all is a soul set free by Jesus Christ. It's a freedom so rich and so complete that it simply has to be shared. Now with his very special message called Living Free, here's pastor and Bible teacher, Jack Hibbs.
21: Tonight we exercise our rights and our liberty to gather together as a free people. We have become so accustomed to these freedoms that we rarely often think as to where they come from. And this coming week we celebrate America's birthday. And it is a birthday that still to this very day causes those around the world who are in tyrannical settings to still want to come here, to seek shelter. And as I mentioned a few weeks ago, the United States every year sees more immigrants applying for their citizenship to be in America than all other nations of the world combined every year. Because though this country is not perfect, it is still the best place to be free. And we need... we need to remember that. But it was wisely said by Henry a moment ago that these liberties sometimes have to be defended even at the expense of war. There are such things as righteous wars. And the peril that brought this nation into birth, I encourage all of you to study it and to read it. I commend you, read the books by David McCullough titled 1776, please. Make it your summer reading. It will change your life regarding the nation that you have, that God gave you. Read the book Samuel Adams, A Life by Ira Stoll. It will change your life to see what kind of a founding father, the very spirit of the revolution, Jefferson called Sam Adams, as he was the only one, they said, that began the conversation of understanding liberty. The Bible tells us in John chapter 8, verse 36, Jesus speaks to us and announces, "Therefore, if the Son makes you free, you shall be free indeed." That verse is not only, of course, joyfully, preeminently about our salvation from sin and death, the grave, and hell, but if such a liberty takes hold of you, it will demand that it be the very thing that holds your life captive to that truth. Such liberty will cause you to be liberated and free in every area of your life. You will tell others, you will tell the world, and you'll conduct yourself in freedom. And our founding fathers were shaped by the pulpits of colonial America from the 1620s all the way to 1775. It was the pulpits that gave the truth about liberty and freedom. The ultimate is having our sins forgiven in the Lord Jesus Christ. After that happens to you, such freedom has got to be shared. It's incumbent upon us to share it. It would be equal to us in the midst of a famine finding great amounts of food. Imagine, can you imagine finding a stack of Krispy Kreme, In-N-Out, fish tacos, all together, and you're the only one that's enjoying it while you know that your countrymen are starving? Maybe after the second or third bite, it's no longer satisfying because you are partaking of something that every human soul needs. And we need to remember that. So somebody might say, yeah, all of this for a country's birthday. No. Not all of this for a country's birthday. I'm sorry to tell you, maybe you already know this, but very few nations, if any, really celebrate their birthdays like we do in all the world. So I want you to see what Thomas Jefferson had to say. "God who gave us life gave us liberty. And can the liberties of a nation be thought secure when we have removed their only firm basis, conviction in the minds of the people that these liberties are the gift of God, that they are not to be violated but with his wrath? Indeed, I tremble for my country when I reflect that God is just, that his justice cannot sleep forever." Thomas Jefferson said that. The man who universities proclaimed to be a deist or an atheist. Would to God more deist or atheist spoke like that. He speaks more clear than most Christians who should be thankful for their country. And I do believe in what he said. We should tremble at the mismanagement of freedom. Again, Thomas Jefferson said this. He says, "The reason that Christianity is the best friend of government is because Christianity is the only religion that changes the heart." Thomas Jefferson. I stress again, what about the words of John Adams, the cousin of Sam Adams? John Adams said, "And may that being who is supreme over all, the patron of order, the fountain of justice, and the protector in all ages of the world of virtuous liberty, continue his blessing upon this nation and its government and give it all possible success and duration consistent with the ends of his providence." John Adams said that in his inaugural address when he was elected as president. We also know this from our remarkable Christian American history. The son of John Adams, John Quincy Adams, he said, "The hope of a Christian is inseparable from his faith. Whoever believes in the divine inspiration of the Holy Scriptures must hope that the religion of Jesus shall prevail throughout the earth. Never since the foundation of the world have the prospects of mankind been more encouraging to that hope than they appear to be at the present time. And may the associated distribution of the Bible proceed and prosper till the Lord shall have made bare his holy arm in the eyes of all the nations, and all the ends of the earth shall see the salvation of God." John Quincy Adams, That's crystal clear, folks. Remember this in your holiday celebrations. Let people know it. Benjamin Rush, America's first Surgeon General. The gospel of Jesus Christ prescribes the wisest rules for just conduct in every situation of life. Happy they who are enabled to obey them in all situations. If moral precepts alone, listen to this, could have reformed mankind, the mission of the Son of God into all the world would have been unnecessary. In other words, your good works matter nothing to God. The perfect morality of the gospel rests upon the doctrine which, though often controverted, has never been refuted. I mean the vicarious life and death of the Son of God. Wouldn't you like to have one of the ratifiers of the U.S. Constitution, the Surgeon General of the United States, be as bold today? Now, I don't know the sincerity of this comment recently, but you saw it in the news. I certainly have never heard it from the lips of any president in my lifetime. And we'll let God be the judge as to the depth of it. But you saw President Trump come out that night with Secretary of State Mark Rubio and Pete Hegseth, Secretary of Defense, and Vice President J.D. Vance. And you heard Trump's brief statement, his brief comments, shortest speech that Trump has ever given, say, God and God, he said, God, we love you, God. And there was a clumsiness to it. And there was almost, I told Lisa, an innocence to it. It was almost like a little kid not knowing how to talk to somebody in authority. God, like he's trying to get God's attention. We love you, God. You've never heard a president, no matter what. As great as Reagan was and as big as a believer that Reagan was, Reagan never said such a thing. What I'm saying is this. It's very possible, I pray and hope, as you do, that God is not done with America. He could be, maybe he should be, the way that we've treated him. But when you see even a president go to the podium on a historical moment and say like a child, God, we love you, God, was in some way, shape, or form a little bit of an infusion of encouragement to me. He didn't have to say it, but he said it.
0: 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And now, let's get back to today's message. Once again, here's Pastor Jack.
21: Patrick Henry said this, "It cannot be emphasized too strongly or too often that this great nation was founded not by religionists, but by Christians. Not on religions, but on the gospel of Jesus Christ. For this very reason, peoples of other faiths have been afforded asylum, prosperity, and freedom of worship here." And I want you to look at that for a moment. People, everybody, especially young people, I know of no other country in the history of man, any nation, that has ever had the spirit of its revolution bring forth a government that is somehow applies to all people within that country, no matter what their faith is. Many countries of the world demanded either worship of the despot or the tyrant, like what's going on in many countries today. Think, for example, Xi Jinping of China is worshipped as an emperor. What about Kim Jong-un? Worshipped. Our founding fathers, in that statement that Patrick Henry gives, basically says this. Because we're Christians and we have founded this country, God is true. We're not threatened by any atheist or any other religion. Let them be false. They are. But for somebody to worship a different God or not God at all, that's their liberty or freedom. That's written within them, given to them by the God they don't even believe in. Think of that. And our founding fathers said, that's okay. They'll stand before God someday on their own. But they should have the freedom to not believe in God at all. No nation in the history of man has ever afforded such a thing. These Christian values that make this country great allow for the atheist to have the exact same representation as the Christian. Why? Because this government was established for equal protection, rights, and freedoms under this Constitution. No wonder why people want to immigrate here to America. They get it. I was speaking to a woman this last Tuesday, I believe it was. She came to the United States in the mid-60s.

0: Be bold about that. Back to Patrick Henry. When Patrick Henry said, "This is all the inheritance I can give to my dear family. The religion of Christ can give them an inheritance which will make them rich indeed." You know, those were his last words. Patrick Henry died upon saying that. Friends, tonight, Jesus Christ, he is not only the fulfillment of all liberty and freedom. Sam Adams isn't the originator of the American Revolution. John Adams stated, he said, "But what do you mean, revolution? You mean revolution, the war? Nay, revolution was in the hearts and the minds of the people." When we speak of revolution, right now, with our liberty and freedoms that we enjoy, I'm talking about the revolution of pulling souls, men and women and boys and girls, from the grip of Satan. You want a revolution? You and I belong to a kingdom that will reside forever. And for now, God has allowed you and I to live in this nation right now that grants us the freedom, at least for now, to proclaim the gospel. We're running out of time. We've got the greatest message in the world. And God help us and have mercy upon us if we sleep on it, because we have something that the world longs for. They might think they're coming here to maybe live in safety, but where is our safety? They may be thinking they're coming here for opportunity, but where is our opportunity? They might be coming here because they want to get rich, but what are our riches, really? The God of heaven has provided us the opportunity in this country to be a free people. And these things about riches, what we acquire here in this life, we should keep a light touch on them. They should cause us to thank God the more if we have two pairs of shoes. We should be so grateful that probably tonight, or if not after service, you'll be able to eat here on campus and have fun, that you get to do that. And regarding the abilities that we have to invest in whatever your heart desires to make a life, you can do that. It's my commitment. It always has been my commitment, even before I was a Christian, that it made sense to me that God placed me in the United States. Even though I didn't even know God, I later put that together. I was taught to love my country, to sacrifice for my country, and to even die for my country, to even afford the atheist or the man who might hate us or the woman who might scorn us, because the cause is greater. I have been so spoiled in my life to have enjoyed a cause greater than anything this world can give me. We are so rich. We are so blessed. We are a nation of laws, but if our laws are not upheld, and if our leaders are less than worthy, then our nation will soon decline into peril. We need to pray. We're encouraging you to come on out. Can you pray for an hour? Didn't Jesus say, "Can't you pray with me for 1 hour?" We'll give the entire day and the entire year of this nation's birth to him and celebrate him who is mighty to save. Amen. Amen.
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10: 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Today, Dr. David Jeremiah offers biblical advice to help you stand strong. Listen as David introduces his message, Courage When Fatigue Drains You.
11: And thank you for joining us today for the weekend edition of Turning Point. I'm David Jeremiah, and it's my privilege to open the scripture with you for these few moments we have together. Today, Courage When Fatigue Drains You is based upon a passage of scripture in Isaiah chapter 40. When we get started, you will remember this passage from sometime in your history. Almost everybody has heard this story, and yet the applications are new, just for you, just for today. Let's begin.
12: America is becoming a nation of angry, short-tempered people. From road rage to airplane rage, grocery store rage, and violence at sports events, the media has been reporting these emotional outbursts with unprecedented frequency. How in the world do we overcome the temptation to join in the rat race and become part of a problem instead of part of the solution? Well, if you will listen carefully and prayerfully, I believe that God's word can help today. I know that the passage we are sharing has been a wonderful blessing in my own life, and I trust that it will be so for you as well. Isaiah is going to help us understand an important spiritual discipline, a discipline that can transform the way that we do life. As we unpack this passage, we will find a symbol of courageous strength to help us in times of stress. So let's begin by looking at this passage backwards, if you will, from the bottom up. And our first principle is this: the symbol of courageous strength is soaring. Notice what it says in Isaiah chapter 40, verse 31. They shall mount up with wings like eagles. They shall run and not be weary. They shall walk and not faint. Isaiah is using this symbolic picture from ornithology, from the study of birds, to help us understand how a person who is walking with the Lord is supposed to cope during times of pressure. I read an article that described three different ways that birds fly. Listen carefully. First of all, some birds fly by simply flapping. Ornithologists say that the first method of flying is flapping, keeping their wings in constant motion to counteract gravity. For instance, hummingbirds can flap up to 70 times per second. But flapping is an awkward, clumsy business. I don't know about the rest of you taking my life in this metaphor. I've spent a lot of time flapping. Do you do that? You know, I'm supposed to be like an eagle, and I'm flapping around like a hummingbird. And the problem with flapping is that it makes a lot of commotion, but it doesn't get you anywhere. The second way of flying, according to the scholars, is by gliding. The second kind of flying works like this. The bird builds up enough speed, and he goes up high, and he settles into a downward flight, gliding. And it is much more graceful than flapping. But unfortunately, he doesn't get the bird very far because a reality in the form of gravity sets in pretty quickly. And a gliding bird, if he is not arrested in his glide, will glide ultimately right into the ground. The third way is what we would call soaring. Only a few birds, like the eagle, are capable of doing this. Eagles' wings are so strong that they are capable of catching rising currents of warm air, thermal winds that go straight up from the earth, and without moving a feather, they can soar up to great heights. In fact, some eagles have been clocked at up to 80 miles per hour without flapping at all. They just soar on the invisible columns of air. Now listen to Isaiah again. They that wait on the Lord shall renew their strength. They shall mount up with wings like eagles. They shall soar. Now, if you want to go through your whole life just flapping, just doing your own thing and just flapping around, you can do that. You won't get anywhere. You'll make a lot of commotion, and you'll wear yourself out pretty quickly. Or you can have one little moment of glory and grace and glide right into the earth. Or you can let God teach you to soar like an eagle. Then you get the updrafts of His Spirit, and you get the energy that comes from Him, and you soar in His strength. When we face a crisis, then we soar. When we are going through the ups and downs of life, we learn to run without weariness. And when sometimes we are called just to plod along day after day, we walk without fainting. So here's a promise that works for every age and for every stage of life. We are called upon in this passage of Scripture, in the imagery Isaiah presents, to be God's eagles, flying and soaring above the issues of life. But how do we do that? How do we stop flapping and start soaring? Well, the symbol of courageous strength is soaring, but if you read the Bible carefully, you'll notice that the secret of courageous strength is waiting. Isaiah 40, 30, and 31, "And the young men shall utterly fall, but those who wait on the Lord shall renew their strength." The secret of courageous strength is waiting. Now, what does that mean? The Bible has a lot to say about waiting. To wait means to pause, to soberly consider our own inadequacies and the Lord's all-sufficiency, and to seek counsel and help from the Lord and to find hope in Him. Waiting involves submission to the Word of God and the will of God and the ways of God. Waiting is saying, I'm not going to do this on my own. I'm going to do this in the strength that God provides. Lord, I'm going to let You be the updraft under my wings that causes me to be who You want me to be. Now, I want to show you five benefits that will happen to you as a believer if you learn how to wait. Then I'm going to talk a little bit more about what it means to wait. I need to tell you before I go any further that this is a very hard discipline for me. I was built more for speed than for comfort, and waiting is not an easy thing for a type A person to accomplish. And yet, in the measure that I have been able to get around this discipline in my own heart and make it my practice, I have found the strength that God promises in Isaiah. When I first moved to California from the Midwest, I did not know anything about waiting. I lived in a town where when you went to the bank, you were always first or second in line. You never waited. You went to the grocery store, there was always a checkout open for you. I came to Southern California, and what an introduction to a new way of life. Everywhere you went, you waited. You waited at the ATM. You waited at the stores. You waited to get your driver's license. You waited for everything. And most of all, you waited in restaurants. I remember during that time, someone gave me a little piece of advice that went like this. When you go to a restaurant, you wait to get in. After you get in, you wait to be seated. After you're seated, you wait for the menu. After you get the menu, you wait for the person to come and take your order. After they take your order, you wait for your food. Then you wait for the dessert menu, and then you wait for your dessert. Then you wait for your check. Then you wait to check out. And they have the audacity to call the person who presides over all of this the waiter. He's not the waiter. I'm the waiter. You see where I'm going with this? Waiting is hard, isn't it? And yet, listen to how the Word of God teaches us the benefits of waiting. I'm going to give you these five things. I can't spend much time on any of them, but they're so evident in these verses of Scripture. First of all, waiting results in perception. Psalm 25, 4 and 5. Notice what this says. Show me your ways, O Lord. Teach me your paths. Lead me in your truth and teach me. For you are the God of my salvation. On you I will wait all the day. Go back up to the top of that and notice what it says. Show me your ways. Teach me your paths. Lead me in your truth and teach me. If you want God to show you His ways and lead you in truth and teach you, you have to learn to wait. Because waiting is the key to perception. Secondly, waiting results in protection. Our soul waits for the Lord. He is our help and our shield. For our heart shall rejoice in Him because we have trusted in His holy name. waiting results in protection. It calls upon us to wait in order that we might have the protection of the Lord. It refers to the Lord in this passage of Scripture as our shield. How many of you know that when you wait before the Lord, He helps to protect you from all the things that could come into your life and destroy your peace and keep you from being who He wants you to be? Thirdly, waiting results in perspective. Psalm 37, 7. This is an interesting verse. Waiting results in perspective. Rest in the Lord and wait patiently for Him. Do not fret because of him who prospers in his way, because of the man who brings wicked schemes to pass. Do you know how to get over being all bent out of shape because of the people who are doing things wrong and seem to be profiting? Just wait on the Lord. Just get before the Lord and put it all in His hands, and He will help you to get perspective on life. And you will see that not everything that seems to be important at the present is ultimately important. Waiting will give you perspective. Notice fourthly, waiting results in provision. What a great verse in Lamentations. The Lord is good to those who wait for Him. Do you want to go any further? I want to tell you something. When you learn how to wait on the Lord, His goodness becomes so evident in your lives. And finally, we're back to where we were at the beginning. Isaiah 40, 31, waiting results in power. But those who wait on the Lord shall renew their strength, and they shall mount up with wings like eagles. Five reasons for us to learn the discipline of waiting. It gives us perception and protection and perspective and provision and power. Are you with me? So how do we go about doing this? How do we learn how to wait on the Lord? Daniel Goleman wrote a very popular book, a highly influential book, in which he suggests that effectiveness in life is based less on cognitive intelligence than emotional intelligence. In fact, the book is called Emotional Intelligence. He explains how people with amazingly high IQs can live basically unproductive and unsatisfied lives, while some people with emotional intelligence, relational intelligence, usually thrive. He continues by saying that at the heart of emotional intelligence is the ability, watch this, to delay gratification and not live at the mercy of impulse. The most celebrated example of what's become known as the marshmallow test is included in his book, and this is the marshmallow test. A four-year-old is in a room with some marshmallows, and he is told that the experimenter has to run an errand. But if the four-year-old can wait until the person returns, he can have two marshmallows. If he wants to eat right now, he can, but he only gets one. Now, that dilemma will try the soul of any four-year-old kid, and it will probably try the soul of many adults you and I know. In this experiment, kids developed all kinds of strategies to enable them to wait. They would sing songs, they would tell themselves stories, they would play with their fingers, and one of the kids actually bent down and started licking the table. A Stanford University research team tracked these children for many years. Now, I want you to listen to this. And those four-year-olds who were better able to wait grew up to be more socially competent, better able to cope with stress, and less likely to give up under pressure than those who could not wait. On the other hand, the marshmallow grabbers grew up to be more stubborn and indecisive, more easily upset and frustrated, and more resentful about not getting enough in life. No wonder Goleman summarized his study by calling the ability to wait the master aptitude in life. The ability to wait. Now, this is a message that sounds really strange to us today. We are a generation of fast food, instant gratification, buy now, pay later people. Waiting for anything doesn't sell well in today's society. We want it all, and we want it now. But it might serve us well to stop for just a moment and examine what is happening to us. The Bible, both by precept and personal illustration, points us in a different direction. It's a direction that slows us down so that we can arrive at our destination and actually enjoy the journey. When we are in a big hurry, we need to find a way to slow down. When we feel the sense of panic growing within us, we need to transform our panic by a pause for strength. When we wonder how we will ever do it all, we need to wait just long enough for God's peace to reclaim our hearts. Sue Monk Kidd tells the story of taking a personal spiritual retreat at a monastery, going out by the water and trying to be still, trying to just be there and wait and listen and be present. She said it only lasted for a few seconds before everything in her rose up in rebellion. The need to get moving, get something done, read a book, act, solve something. And it overpowered her, and she got up and walked away. She said on her way back to her room, she noticed a monk, ski cap pulled over his ears, sitting perfectly still beneath a tree. He sat there for long minutes, as much as an hour, perfectly still and tranquil. Later, she sought him out, and she said, "How in the world can you be so still, just waiting there? I can't get used to the idea of doing nothing." He just laughed, and he said, "That's because you've bought into the cultural myth that when you're waiting, you're doing nothing." Then he looked her in the eye and he said, "When you're waiting, you're actually doing the most important something there is. You're allowing your soul to grow up. If you can't be still and wait, you can't become what God created you to be. They that wait upon the Lord shall renew their strength." And waiting, unfortunately, has to be done in silence, which is another problem for most of us. We are uncomfortable with anything that causes everything to be totally still. And I've had to examine my own heart in this. I like to hear music. I play it in my car and I play it in my office. I'm beginning to realize that that can become a distraction sometimes from just being alone. You know, Isaiah 30:15 puts it this way, class. "For thus says the Lord God, the Holy One of Israel, in returning and rest you shall be saved, in quietness and confidence shall be your strength." In quietness and in confidence shall be your strength. This is God's formula. It is definitely not the world's formula. And the psalmist in Psalm 46:10 puts it this way, "Be still and know that I am God." Wayne Oates has written these words, "Silence is not native to my world. Silence, more than likely, is a stranger to you and to your world too. If you and I ever have silence in our noisy hearts, we're going to have to grow it. You can nurture silence in your noisy heart if you value it, if you cherish it, and if you are eager to nourish it." Silence is hard to come by these days, is it not? But without silence, we can't have the discipline of waiting. And we wait before God, and we are certain that God is in what we do, and we follow Him, and we find peace. Well, we've looked at the symbol of courageous strength, which is soaring like an eagle. And we've looked at the secret to it, which is waiting. Now, I want you to notice the source of it, and the source of strength is God. Going all the way back up to the beginning of our text, notice, "Have you not known? Have you not heard? The everlasting God, the Lord, the creator of the ends of the earth, neither faints nor is weary. His understanding is unsearchable. He gives power to the weak, and to those who have might, he increases strength." My friend, if you're going to wait on somebody, here's somebody pretty good to wait on. Amen? Notice, in this little verse, you have a compendium of theological truth. The attributes of God scream out at us from every line in the text. He is eternal, the everlasting God. He is sovereign, the Lord. He is omnipotent, the creator of the ends of the earth. He is immutable. He never faints or is weary. He is omniscient. His understanding is unsearchable. He is merciful. He gives power to the weak. And he is gracious. He increases strength to those who already have might. So, my friend, what Isaiah is saying is this. If you will just cool your jets a little bit, kick back, get alone, be silent, and wait on the eternal, sovereign, omnipotent, immutable, omniscient, merciful, gracious God, He will get you where you need to go without all your flapping. Amen? That's what Isaiah wants us to understand. We are flappers by nature. God wants us to soar like eagles. And the way we learn to soar is by waiting before Almighty God
13: listening to his voice through his word, and having silence in our hearts so that we can separate all of the noise and the static and hear God, and we get centered on him. Pick out some time, some place, somewhere, every day, and get silent before God. And just read something from his word and let it soak into your heart. Push everything else out of the way and just sit quietly before the Lord. The first day you do it, the first 2 minutes will seem like you've been there for 30 minutes. But as you get more accustomed to it and you begin to sense the peace that floods over your heart, you will discover that it will start to transform into tranquility what has before been stress. That is so debilitating to all of us. So, are you soaring? Do you want to? I've done a lot of reading about birds. I'm not a bird fan, but I've learned a lot about birds. And I have a feeling that either we will take this truth from the Word of God and learn it cognitively, or God teaches it to us experientially. And we're all in the business of learning things experientially, but let me just give you a little lesson from the eagles that will help you understand what I'm talking about. In an article called The Way of the Eagles, Bill Britton writes this: "There is much we can learn about our heavenly calling as we consider what the Bible says about eagles. The book of Deuteronomy tells us how the young eagle gets his introduction to the practice of soaring in the heavens. Now watch carefully. Deuteronomy 32:11. "As an eagle stirs up its nest, hovers over its young, spreading out its wings, taking them up, carrying them up on its wings, so the Lord alone led them." Now watch this. Deuteronomy says that the mother eagle stirs up her nest, flutters over her young, spreads abroad her wings, and bears them up on her wings. Now let's assume that we're watching this process, and the time has come when the young eagle must leave the nest and strike out on his own. Guess what? He doesn't want to do that. He's real comfortable in this nest. He looks down from the dizzying heights of the mountain peak where the nest is, and he's not even close to being ready to try any new adventuresome, dangerous enterprises. So the mother eagle begins making things uncomfortable for him in the nest. She stirs it up. The nest is so soft, so safe, so comfortable, and he is satisfied to remain there, and none of this business of trying out your wings is even in his vocabulary. So the mother eagle stirs up the nest. She tears up his soft bed of downy. She breaks the twigs until the jagged ends stick out. In other words, she begins to make life very miserable for him in the place that once was so very safe. Is it possible, my friend, that God is doing that with you? Let me just interject. Have you gotten so comfortable that you were unwilling to step out in faith and trust God for anything new? Let him get under your wings and help you to soar. Has the word adventure disappeared from your vocabulary? Maybe God is really trying to test you and push you out of this nest of comfort so that you can go and do something you never dreamed of ever doing before. Now, unfortunately, stirring up the nest doesn't always work for the eaglet. What happens next is the eagle doesn't leave the torn up nest, so the mother eagle begins to flutter over her young. Now, what this means is she begins beating him up with her wings. These are the wings under which she protected him at first. But now they have become his greatest enemy. And to escape these terrible wings, the eaglet climbs to the side of the nest. And as the mother eagle spreads her wings abroad, he hops on her back. See the mother eagle as she soars high into the sky with the little eagle hanging on for dear life. High up above the clouds she goes, and suddenly, without warning, she dives out from under the little eagle, leaving him hanging in the air on nothing. He screams with fear as he tumbles through the air, but instinctively his wings stretch out and he begins to catch a little bit of the air. Down, down, down he falls as his untried wings fail to function enough to hold him up. When he looks like all hope is lost, he's about to crash into the rocks below, the mother eagle swoops under him and bears him up on her wings. Back to the heights of heaven they soar, but just as he thinks all is well and he is sitting on the top of the world, the bottom drops out again. This time wings begin to operate a little better, become a little stronger, until finally he learns how to catch the currents and soar by himself, no longer needing the mother to catch him from falling. My friends, God is in the business of transforming us from hummingbirds to eagles. He will stop at nothing. His purpose is clear. His children are eagles in the making. And I want to ask you today, where are you in the process? Are you comfortable in the nest? Are you sitting on the edge of the nest, or are you in a free fall from the back of the mother eagle? Are you starting to soar just a little bit as you have begun to learn to trust him? Let me tell you what really this is all about. It's about trusting him. Waiting, listen to me, is trusting. Waiting is saying, Lord God, I trust you. I'm waiting upon you. I'm believing in you. I'm going to let you guide my life and direct me. I'm turning all that I am over to you. I fully surrender to you. And I will soar on the winds of your spirit to wherever you want me to go. It's trusting. Not long before his death, Henry Nouwen wrote a book called Sabbatical Journeys. He writes about some friends of his who were trapeze artists. They were called the Flying Rodellas. The Rodellas once told Nouwen, there's a special relationship between the flyer and the catcher on the trapeze. The flyer is the one that lets go, and the catcher is the one that catches. As the flyer swings high above the crowd on the trapeze, the moment comes when he must let go. He arcs into the air. His job is to remain as still as possible and wait for the strong hands of the catcher to pluck him from the air. One of the Flying Rodellas told Nouwen, the flyer must never try to catch the catcher. The flyer must wait in absolute trust. The catcher will catch him, but he must wait. That is the lesson God has been teaching me and teaching some of you. They that wait upon the Lord shall renew their strength. Are you willing to find some silence and some quietness to wait upon God, to put your hope in him and your trust in him, to reject the frenzied alternative of the culture in which we live? I can find peace in my heart when everything is crazy all around me, because I know the God who is everlasting, the God who is the creator of the heavens and the earth, whose wisdom is unsearchable. And through my waiting upon him and my relationship with him, he has put a quiet center in my life that gives me peace in the midst of the frenzy. Wow. It works. But you got to try it. And that's my challenge to you today.
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16: March 4th, 1865. The Civil War was nearing its end. The nation was exhausted, divided, and grieving. On that day, President Abraham Lincoln delivered his second inaugural address, just 700 words spoken in about 7 minutes. 41 days later, Lincoln would be assassinated. Yet the words he spoke that day still echo through history. In that brief address, Lincoln referenced God 14 times, spoke of prayer, and quoted scripture repeatedly. He reminded Americans that both sides of the conflict shared a common faith, saying both read the same Bible and pray to the same God, and each invokes his aid against the other. Lincoln understood that political division alone could not explain the nation's crisis. More than 160 years later, America still wrestles with division, truth, and our dependence on God. The question is whether we'll remember the wisdom Lincoln left behind.
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18: The psalmist David wrote, "How precious are your thoughts about me, O God. They cannot be numbered." Pastor Greg Laurie says we should return the favor.
19: It's so important to remember the Lord. You know, one way is just to say grace over a meal. I like that, don't you? When you get up in the morning and you start the day with scripture and prayer, that's a way to remember the Lord. When you set Sunday aside and say, this is the Lord's day. There might be things we can do, but we're going to go worship the Lord in church. That's a way to remember the Lord. This

0: So many of us spend so little time thinking about the Lord during the day, and yet we want to live with Him forever. God's Word has a bottomless supply of insights for life, but social media captures so much more of most people's attention. Well, today on A New Beginning, as Pastor Greg Laurie continues our Genesis series, we'll see how Noah remembered the Lord. It was his priority after reaching dry land following the flood. We'll learn a number of principles from following the life of this great patriarch.
1: Genesis chapter 6, the title of my message is, God Keeps His Promises. Let's pray. Father, we're so glad you keep your promises to us. We don't always keep our promises to you, but even though sometimes we are faithless, you are always faithful. Now we ask you to speak to us from your word. I pray for anybody here who doesn't know you that this would be eye-opening for them, and they would want to get right with you. Or maybe someone who has stumbled and fallen in some way, shape, or form, that they could be restored after hearing this message from your word. We commit this Bible study to you now. In Jesus' name we pray. Amen. So we've all had promises made to us. Maybe some were broken. Maybe we made a promise to someone else that we broke. But the good news is when God makes a promise to us, He's good for it. You can take it to the bank. He always keeps His promises. And in fact, every time you see a rainbow, it's a reminder that God keeps His promises. Because the rainbow is a symbol of this covenant that He made with humanity after Noah and his family got out of the ark and landed safely. Now the Lord was promising something very special to them. And God keeps His promises to us. Someone said that there are at least 3,000 promises from God to us in the Bible. Well, what are they? Here's just a few. You might want to write down these references. God promises to forgive you of all of your sins. 1 John 1:9 says, if we will confess our sin, He's faithful and just to forgive us our sin and cleanse us from all unrighteousness. God promises to give us a new life in Christ. Because over in 2 Corinthians 5:17 it says, if any man be in Christ, he is an altogether different kind of person. The old things have passed away, and behold, everything becomes fresh and new. I love that. One of the reasons I like it when it rains is everything gets cleaned. All the dirty cars are cleaned, right? And you might even see a rainbow afterwards. God makes all things new when we believe in Him. He promises to be with us in our hard times. Maybe I'm talking to somebody right now going through a very difficult time. You feel as though you've been abandoned and you're alone. Well, here's what God says. When you go through deep waters, I'll be with you. When you go through rivers of difficulty, you will not drown. When you walk through the fire of oppression, you'll not be burned up and the flames will not consume you. God also promises to complete the work He has begun in your life. Philippians 1:6 says, I'm sure of this, He who began a good work in you will bring it to completion at the day of Jesus Christ. God also promises to give us peace in our hearts when we're tempted to worry. Because we're told in Philippians 4:6, don't worry about anything, pray about everything, and the peace of God that passes all understanding will guard your heart and mind in Christ Jesus. God also promises to provide for your needs. Jesus says, don't be like the non-believers. All they think about is what they're going to eat, what they're going to wear, what they're going to drink. But rather seek first the kingdom of God and His righteousness, and all these things shall be added to you. One other promise I would like to focus on. Jesus promises that He will come again to our world. That's right. Jesus said in John 14:3, I will come again. And He means what He says, and He says what He means. It's interesting. I read a Gallup poll that revealed that 66% of the American people believe Jesus Christ is coming back to the earth in the future. 66%. That's more than the amount of Americans that claim to be born again. So even non-believers are believing Jesus is coming. I think even people who aren't Christians are alarmed at the state of our world right now. The turmoil, the upheaval, the unraveling before our eyes, it appears, of our own culture. And they're saying, is this like what the Bible was talking about? They're wondering, is Armageddon coming? Jesus is coming again. And there's a series of events that are going to happen in the end times. And they're a lot like dominoes closely stacked together. And when the first one falls, the others will fall in rapid succession. And those events in chronological order are the rapture, the revealing of the Antichrist, the tribulation period, the battle of Armageddon, the second coming, and then the millennium. So it starts with the rapture. That's the next event on the prophetic calendar. 1 Thessalonians 4:17 says, the dead in Christ shall rise first, and we which are alive and remaining shall be caught up together with them in the clouds, and so shall we ever be with the Lord. The word caught up is from the Greek word harpazo. It means to be taken by force. It's been translated into the word rapture. That is commonly used to describe this event. We're caught up to meet the Lord. And I bring this up because Jesus actually said it would be like it was in the days of Noah before the Lord's return. Matthew 24:37, Jesus said, the arrival of the Son of Man will take place in times like Noah's. Before the great flood, everyone was carrying on as usual, having a good time, right until the day that Noah entered the ark. They knew nothing until the flood came and swept everything away. The Son of Man's arrival will be like that. Two men will be working in the field. One will be taken, the other left behind. Two women will be grinding at the mill. One will be taken and another left behind. So stay awake, be alert. You have no idea when your master will show up. So we're talking a little bit about Noah last time and how evil things were and how Noah managed to walk with God when no one else did. But what does it mean to walk with God? It's really quite simple. If you take a walk with someone, the idea is to get in cadence with each other so you can have a conversation. And there's actually a verse in the book of Amos that gives an insight. It says, shall two walk together unless they have agreed? Unless they have agreed. So to walk with God is to be in agreement with Him. In fact, this can be translated, can two walk together unless they've made an appointment? So you have an appointment with God, and I suggest you keep it. You remember that Adam had an appointment with God, or he would meet with the Lord in the cool of the day, and one day the Lord showed up in the Garden of Eden, and Adam was hiding. Why? Because he had sinned against the Lord. And God wants you to keep your appointment. You know, some people are always late for everything. Are you one of those people? Who are the late people? Raise your hand. See, well, you're raising your hand. You're owning it. You're the late people. Always late. Always 15 minutes late, right? Why is that? You don't want to be late for your appointment with God. How many of you are punctual and always on time? Raise your hand. Oh, a few more of those people. Okay, now let me ask another question. How many of you who are punctual are married to a late person? Raise your hand. Interesting. Welcome to my world. I won't say who's who, but you might be able to figure it out. But anyway, and speaking of marriage, the word unless they have agreed also speaks of a betrothal. Can two walk together unless they've been joined as if in marriage? And the picture of us being married to Christ is used many times in Scripture. He's the groom, we're the bride, right? And my wife and I, you know, being married so many years, know each other very well. We'll go into a restaurant and we'll sit down, a restaurant we've been to before. And before Kathy even picks up the menu, I'll say, you're going to order this. And she'll ignore me. And she'll go through this whole process of asking many questions about, can I substitute that for this and this for that? And what about this other thing? And she goes around and around and she always orders what I say she'll order because I know what she's going to do. And she often knows the same about me. I'll forget something, she'll remember it. Between us, we have one complete brain, right? But here's the idea. I'm getting in sync with God. I know what God thinks about this. How do I know what God thinks about it? Because I read the Bible. And the Bible reveals God to me. And I know his thoughts. When we get into the Sermon on the Mount, effectively, you're reading the manifesto, the worldview of Jesus himself. That's why if you have a red letter Bible, the Sermon on the Mount is all red. All red, because it's just the words of our Lord. You want to know what Jesus thinks about these things? Well, of course, read the whole Bible. But in particular, in the Sermon on the Mount, you will see. So, can two walk together unless they have agreed? So, to walk with God means to get in sync with God, to be in rhythm with God.
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1: You know, I've heard people describe a trip to Israel as seeing the Bible actually come to life. Hey, everybody, Greg Laurie. And I've been to Israel many times, and I've led a lot of tours, and I have to say that's absolutely true. Listen, when you're walking on the same stones that Jesus himself walked on, well, that's something that's enriching to your faith. It's not just a travel experience. It actually energizes and enhances your study of the Bible. Think of it this way. It's a vacation with a purpose. And we're going to be taking a tour of Israel April 6 to 15, 2027. 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
0: Step right into biblical history. 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Well, we're learning some lessons from the life of Noah today, as Pastor Greg brings a message from the book of Genesis. Let's continue.
1: Number two, Noah was a witness for God. He was a witness for God. In 2 Peter, he's described as a preacher of righteousness. You know, though, he didn't have a lot of converts. In fact, he didn't have any. He lived 950 years and effectively outside of his family, did not have a single convert. But he stands as an example to all of those faithful seed sowers out there. You know, it's not my job to convert anybody. It is my job to faithfully communicate the gospel. So maybe you've shared the gospel with many people and no one has ever responded. Maybe you might want to think of breath mints. I'm not sure. Stop eating raw garlic before you engage people. There might be some extenuating circumstances here we could look at. But apart from that, your job is to deliver the message and leave the results in the hands of God. Well, Noah did that, but he did reach his family because Hebrews 11:7 says, by faith, Noah, being divinely warned of things not yet seen, moved with godly fear, prepared an ark for the saving of his household. Number three, Noah worked for God. He worked for God. He said, I want you to effectively build a giant boat. Now, there was no body of water nearby. It had never rained before. And Noah's building a giant boat, effectively like a big box that was unsinkable. And one of the greatest practical acts of faith in all of history, Noah cut down that first gopher wood tree to build this ark. You know, the Bible doesn't tell us he was a carpenter. He certainly wasn't a shipbuilder. But God called an unqualified man to do something. God does not call the qualified. He qualifies the called. Consider this fact. The ark was built by amateurs, but the Titanic was built by professionals. Okay? Sometimes it works out just fine. Now, when we think of the ark, we think this is impossible. That you could get all of those animals inside of that ark. Well, it's not impossible at all. And they didn't have to get every animal in there. They were only to carry air-breathing, land-dwelling animals and creeping things and winged animals like birds, aquatic life like fish and whales and other amphibious creatures.

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2: Happens because labs are not stupid and poodles are not stupid, but when you get the oodles gone, something happens. But I also read that it's because they're very hyperactive and they need to be attention given to them. Okay, whatever, but I shouldn't have said any of these things. I know I've offended someone. I'm sorry. I feel I've gone after the cat people long enough. Now it's time to just offend everybody out there I could possibly offend. Let's think for a few moments about the spiritual life of Noah. I mean, this man, you know, really, without any support to speak of, followed the will of God. And he sat in this boat for all of this time, and he waited on the Lord. And then when they finally reached dry land, bringing me to point number four, he remembered God. And I'm really impressed by Genesis 8:20 that says, Noah built an altar to the Lord. I mean, hey, if you'd been cooped up in a boat for that long, wouldn't you want to just run around for a while? Noah said, no, I'm going to bring a sacrifice to God. I'm going to remember that God did all of this for us. And I think it's so important to remember the Lord. There's so many ways that we can do it. You know, one way is just to say grace over a meal. I like that, don't you? I love when I see a family just bow for a moment of prayer and ask God to bless their food. By the way, if you're asked to say grace, don't go too long. Just, you know, it's just, thank you, Lord, you provided this food. Don't wait for the food to get cold. Just don't be that person. You probably have a labradoodle too. I don't know. I said, probably in the restaurant with you, right? Because it's your emotional support dog, right? But giving thanks, that's a simple way. When you take a portion of your income, the tithe, an offering, and say, we're going to give faithfully to the Lord, that's a way to remember the Lord. When you get up in the morning and you start the day with scripture and prayer, that's a way to remember the Lord. When you set Sunday aside and say, this is the Lord's day, there might be things we can do, but we're going to go worship the Lord in church. That's a way to remember the Lord.

0: good encouragement today on A New Beginning from Pastor Greg Laurie by way of his message called God Keeps His Promises. You know, one of the first promises Pastor Greg mentioned earlier in the message is that the Lord promises to forgive our sin. If we will confess our sin, He is faithful and just to forgive us of our sin and cleanse us from all unrighteousness. That's a promise there for the taking. Have you received that promise? That promise is for everyone, isn't it, Pastor Greg?
1: That's right. The Bible says whoever will call upon the name of the Lord will be saved. So think of it this way. Maybe you're out in a riptide in the ocean and you can't get your footing and you're in trouble and you see a lifeguard. Call out for help and the lifeguard will rescue you. The same is true spiritually. You're drowning in your sin. You need help. Jesus will save you. He will rescue you, but you must call out to Him. And you know how you do that? You do it in prayer. So let me just lead you in a simple prayer, and you can pray this prayer after me. You can pray it out loud if you like. And this is where you are calling out to Jesus to save you. Just pray this. Lord Jesus, I know I'm a sinner, and I know you are the Savior who died on the cross for my sin and rose again from the dead. Now, Lord, I turn from my sin and I put my faith in you. Be my Savior, my Lord, be my God and my friend. I choose to follow you from this moment forward. In Jesus' name I pray. Amen. Hey, if you just prayed that prayer, I want you to know that Christ Himself has come to live inside of you. And I have a resource I want to send you. It's called the New Believer's Bible. So the New Believer's Bible is the New Testament in the New Living Translation with hundreds of notes that I wrote that will encourage you in this commitment you are

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1: 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Well, this month, America celebrates a milestone birthday, and we want to make available a relevant movie called A Great Awakening. It's the story of George Whitefield, Benjamin Franklin, and the Great Awakening that set the stage for the founding of our country. Here's the movie's director, Joshua Enck.
2: In the 250th anniversary of our nation, the word liberty is going to be used in many, many circles.
3: Yeah.
2: And people, it's something that everybody wants. Everybody wants liberty, but they have different definitions
3: yes.
2: of it. Some people think that ultimate liberty is no rules at all. But yeah. we know that that all leads to bondage.
3: Yeah.
2: And then others know that there's a construct and there's, you know, a moral code.
3: Yes.
2: And that follows what true liberty really is.
3: Right.
2: And true liberty for us is the belief in Jesus Christ to be set free from our sins. And that is what's on that liberty bell that rings out in our
3: yes.
2: city of brotherly love. Proclaim liberty throughout all the land unto all the inhabitants thereof. This film, A Great Awakening, is going to proclaim the true definition of liberty through two unlikely people mm-hmm. who providentially came together, you know, and not just was a part of the Great Awakening,
3: right.
2: but sparked the Great Awakening.
3: Right.
2: And it became an inferno and literally changed the culture of this nation and gave it its identity.
0: We want to send you this new movie, A Great Awakening, that features the amazing talents of Jonathan Blair, who plays a title role, as well as this story that you've got to hear. 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
7: 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No transfer, substitution, or cash equivalent will be given for the prize, provided, however, KGNW may, at its sole discretion, substitute a prize of equal or greater value. By participating in the contest, each entrant agrees to abide by and be bound by all these official contest rules and the decisions of the general manager of the radio station. The winner is solely responsible for all applicable federal, state, and local taxes. All federal, state, and local laws apply. By participating in the contest, each entrant agrees to release and hold KGNW, its parent company, and its parents' affiliated companies harmless from all losses, damages, rights, claims, and/or actions of any kind in connection with the contest. A complete list of contest rules and regulations can be found at thewordseattle.com. 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Only one entry per person, and that person can only win once every 30 days. Employees, officers, directors, agents, representatives, and immediate family and household members of KGNW, its parent company, its parents-affiliated companies, and its advertising and promotions agencies are not eligible to participate in the contest. No transfer, substitution, or cash equivalent will be given for the prize, provided, however, KGNW may, at its sole discretion, substitute a prize of equal or greater value. By participating in the contest, each entrant agrees to abide by and be bound by all these official contest rules and the decisions of the general manager of the radio station. The winner is solely responsible for all applicable federal, state, and local taxes. All federal, state, and local laws apply. By participating in the contest, each entrant agrees to release and hold KGNW, its parent company, and its parents' affiliated companies harmless from all losses, damages, rights, claims, and/or actions of any kind in connection with the contest. A complete list of contest rules and regulations can be found at thewordseattle.com.
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0: When something bad happens to you, do you find yourself thinking it's punishment for a specific sin? 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We're continuing a series called A Light in the Darkness.
1: Well, let's begin in John chapter 20 and verse 30 and 31. I point you here purposefully because this is where John tells us the purpose of his gospel. He explains here in verse 30 that not all the miraculous signs that Jesus did in the company of his disciples have been recorded in this gospel, but instead there's been a selection given, and the selection that has been used in order that the things that have been written may foster belief, that people may believe that Jesus is the Christ, the Son of God, and then that by believing, they may find life in His name. Someone pointed this out to me some time ago, suggesting that this may actually be a key for working our way through John's gospel. I think it's quite a good idea. In other words, what you have in the signs is evidence. The evidence then providing the basis for believing, and the believing giving way to life in the name of Jesus. Evidence, belief, and spiritual life. Notice, first of all, the man's condition. As Jesus went along, he saw a man blind from birth. This man had been born blind. And as was often the case at that time, and indeed not only in that era, the man's recourse was simply to sit out on the street and hope that people would be benevolent towards him. And in verse 8, we are discovering that his profession or his circumstance had been that of a blind beggar. So we are in no doubt that his condition was pitiful, that it was in every instance hopeless, that he was actually quite helpless in relationship to the circumstance that he faced. He was not, as we will discover later in the story, devoid of personality. He was a colorful personality. He had a mind of his own. He was quick-witted in his response to those who put pressure upon him. Indeed, I hope that you will read John chapter 9 as we go forward with it, and you will find out that what I'm telling you is true. But his condition is such that without a miracle, he was destined to live his life in darkness. It's very important that we understand that. I'll say it to you again. His condition was such that without intervention from outside of himself, he was destined to live his life in darkness. Now, his condition gives rise to a question, the question that is posed in verse 2 by the disciples. Those who are following Jesus ask a question that many of us perhaps regard as almost inevitable. Rabbi, they said, who sinned, this man or his parents, that he was born blind? Now, the assumption made by the disciples that the sin and suffering of this man are intimately connected is, of course, generally true, isn't it? Sin and suffering are connected. Indeed, the Bible makes it clear in Genesis chapter 3 that it was the entry of sin into the world that changed everything in terms of the goodness of the world that God had made. God made the world and everything in it, and He pronounced that it was good. And all of the thorns and the thistles and the bloodshed and the disagreement and the disharmony and the murder and the mayhem and the weeds and the tsunamis and all of the earthquakes and everything else is generally linked to the fact of the fall of man. Sin, suffering, disease, disorder, arriving hard on the heels of the rebellion and disobedience of Adam and Eve. So the assumption on the part of the disciples is understandable, and as I say, it is generally true. However, for them to attempt to join the dots between sin and the sufferings of a particular individual is to put themselves on shaky ground. And that is exactly what they discover in the answer that Jesus gives. They've concluded that the man's blindness is the result either of his own sin. The Jews believed that you could sin in the womb. They had a concept of prenatal sinfulness. Or that it was directly related to what his parents had done. Jesus then answers their concern. Verse 3 brings us to the answer that Jesus gives. The condition gives rise to the question gives rise to the answer. Neither this man nor his parents sinned, said Jesus. In other words, you're asking the wrong question. You're looking for someone to blame. There is no such cause and effect here, says Jesus. He wasn't blind because of his own sin or because of his parents' sin. No, this has happened, he says, so that the work of God might be displayed in his life. God knows exactly what's going on here, he says. The work of God might be displayed in his life. What is the work of God? It is to bring about belief in the lives of men and women. And this has happened, this has taken place in this man's life, so that the work of God might be displayed in his life. Displayed, first of all, in his physical healing, in the restoration of his physical sight, and displayed ultimately and finally in him being brought to spiritual sight. You see, the real story here, the focus of the story, doesn't actually come in the little section we're dealing with just now. That's the danger of dealing with a section in isolation. But the focus of the story, you really need to wait until you get to verse 35. The man's been thrown out by the Pharisees. They don't like the way he's been cheeky to them. And when Jesus found him, he said, "Do you believe in the Son of Man?" To which the man who now has his sight says, "Who is he, sir?" The man asked. "Tell me so that I may believe in him." Jesus said, "You have now seen him. In fact, he is the one speaking with you." Then the man said, "Lord, I believe," and he worshiped him. That's the close of the story. That's the focus of the story. This is the work of God, that men and women might believe in his one and only Son. Everyone who believes may have eternal life. For God so loved the world that he gave his only begotten Son, that whosoever believes in him should not perish, but have everlasting life. Jesus says, instead of you fellows sitting around asking the wrong questions, let me say to you, it is time for us together to be involved in the work of God. We, he says, need to be about the work of him who sent me. Now, can we pause and just acknowledge that as mysterious as this is, we understand it? This has happened so that the work of God might be displayed in this man's life. In other words, his blindness was the key to his salvation. His blindness was the key to his salvation. Indeed, we would say that were it not for his blindness, then the encounter would never have happened, and therefore we would have no record of the fact that the man came to see spiritually. And what is true of this man is often true when people tell you how they became Christians. I'm sure there are at least a few this morning in this room who would testify somewhere along these lines. "I was going along perfectly well without God. I didn't really have much interest in him at all. I certainly didn't think that I lived in the darkness or had to come into the light." And then there was some kind of collapse. Something happened, either physically or emotionally. Turmoil and pain entered into your life. And in that, all of your foundations were rocked and unsettled. And that which was a very unattractive encounter became the very means whereby you looked for an answer beyond yourself. You may actually be here this morning, and that's exactly where you are. I don't know, because I don't know all the congregation. It may be that you have wandered in here, or you have purposefully come here because of something that has happened to you in recent days. And it is a happenstance over which you have no control. It is either ugly or unpalatable. It is certainly something that shows you that you have lost your bearings and you have no mechanism, no means of restoration. God understands all of that. God is not taken by surprise. God moves in mysterious ways, his wonders to perform. He plants his footsteps in the sea, and he rides upon the storm. Now, having answered in such a straightforward way, he takes action in a way that is equally straightforward. And having said that, he spat on the ground. Jesus spits. The Creator spits. The Creator who took and fashioned a man out of his own created dust takes again his own dust and spits in it. You see, what we have in these signs is not the circus coming to town. What we have in these signs are signs to the identity of Christ. Who is this Jesus of Nazareth? That's the question that you ought to be asking if you don't believe. Who is this man in this story? Who is this person who spits on the ground and rubs mud on someone's eyelids? None other than the Creator of the universe. You see, we can't set him aside as a nice man doing kind things and speaking to children in a way that is endearing. As if somehow or another we can set him aside on that basis. No, because he won't allow us to. He stands before us doing these dramatic things and making these unbelievable assertions. You see, what John is doing in his gospel is simply working out his prologue. Remember how he begins? In the beginning was the Word. That's the Logos. That is Jesus, the second person of the Trinity. In the beginning was the Word, and the Word was with God, and the Word was God, and he was with God in the beginning. And through him all things were made. Without him nothing was made that has been made. So for him in 2 of John, John 2, to give his first miraculous sign and bring water to wine, hey, in him was life, and the life was the light of man. For him to heal the nobleman's son. For him to feed the 5,000. For him to walk on the water. For him to raise Lazarus in chapter 11. For him to deal with this man in chapter 9. The Jewish mind understood this. The Jew understood this is an expression of divinity. That's why the Pharisees are so infuriated. Because now they've got to put these two pieces of the puzzle together. One, undeniably this must be God, but we don't like him as a Messiah. Therefore, we can't get what we want without getting what we don't want. If we want him to be God, then he has to be our Messiah, but we don't want him. Exodus 4. Moses, I want you to go to Pharaoh. Moses to God. I don't think I'm the man for going to Pharaoh. I'm not a very eloquent person. Remember how God responds? Who made your mouth? And it's in that context that he says, who is it that can make you speak or make you dumb? Who is it that can make you blind or make you see? The answer is God. The psalmist says it all the time. God is the one who opens the blind eyes. God is the one who brings from darkness into light. And the sign of the Messianic age, as you find in Isaiah all the time, and one of the great signs of the Messianic age is that the Messiah will step onto the stage of history, and the lame will walk, and the deaf will hear, and the blind will see. John says, here's my evidence. Here are my signs. They're here in order that you might believe that Jesus is the Christ, the Son of God, and that by believing, you may have life in his name. Evidence, belief, life. Some of us have set aside Christianity without ever having considered the evidence. That is intellectually not so good. At least examine the evidence and see whether he is not the person he claims to be. That's why when he sat down after he'd read the scroll of Isaiah in the synagogue in Nazareth in Luke chapter 4, all the eyes in the synagogue were fastened on him. They wanted to find out what he was going to say next because he had read such a dramatic piece from the Old Testament. The Spirit of the Lord is on me. He has anointed me to preach good news to the poor, sent me to proclaim freedom for the prisoners, recovery of sight for the blind, to release the oppressed, to proclaim the year of the Lord's favor. And he began by saying to them, today, this scripture is fulfilled in your hearing. And they looked at one another and they said, isn't this the boy from the carpenter family, from Joseph? Who does he think he is saying something like that? Well, he's either crazy, or he's a liar, or he is who he said he is. Evidence? Belief? Life. Now, the final sentence in verse 7 is as matter of fact as anything you could ever read, isn't it? This is one of the things that makes me realize the Gospels are just the Gospels. You know, if someone was inventing this, I think it would have a lot more to it, don't you think? Magic mud, you know, something like that. Then he got the magic mud, which was kept in the old canister that they had found underneath the old temple over by the fountain of Zippadu life, and you know, and it's like, whoa, no, he's like, the guy's like, okay, what now? Well, go over to the pool of, how do I get there? I'll get somebody to get you there, don't worry, come on. Go to the pool of Siloam and wash. So the man went and washed and came home seeing. What? So the man went and washed and came home seeing. Yes, that's exactly right. And put the cat among the pigeons for the neighborhood. Because the people began to say to one another, isn't this the man who used to sit and beg? Some said, yeah, that's who he is. Others said, no, he just looks like him. He's a very similar look. But the man says, I am the man. I want to be who I am. I am the man. How then were your eyes opened? Well, mud, spit, wash, Siloam. And I went and washed, and then I could see. Oh, yeah? Well, where is the man? I don't know where he is. Ah. Come on. Have you ever told somebody about how you became a Christian? Somebody told me that Jesus' blood was shed for my sins. Blood shed for your sins? What is that about? Well, Jesus died and bore my sins. The pastor told me that if I would metaphorically plunge myself into that fountain that Christ provided by his death, that I would be cleansed and I would be made to see. So, come on. Come on. I mean, next thing you're going to be telling me that some guy spat on the ground, made mud, put on somebody's eyes, and the guy was walking around going, hey, I can see everything. So that's what I am going to tell you. In fact, that's exactly what it says. Well, we have to stop, don't we? But not without acknowledging that some of you are asking the right question. And the right question is this: what in the world does this have to do with anything? And certainly, what does it have to do with me? What possible relevance does it have as I get ready to go out of here and have my lunch? Really, the question is, so what, isn't it? So what? It's the right question. Let me give it to you as straightforwardly as I can, and we'll pick it up from here next time. The man's physical condition is a mirror image of the spiritual condition of you and of me. It's not a very nice thing to say in polite company, but it is what the Bible says. Namely, that we are blind beggars. That we are spiritually blind, and that we are entirely unable to rectify our predicament. We're blind as a result of our partnership and solidarity with Adam and Eve in their sin. And we're blind culpably because we neither understand the light, nor do we recognize him, nor are we prepared to come into the light, because we like darkness rather than light. This is the verdict, John 3:19, light has come into the world, but men love darkness rather than light because their deeds are evil. By nature, we're selfish, proud, envious, and we attempt to live with a cover-up, choosing not to love the light. In fact, we hate the light. It's perfectly understandable. If we expose ourselves to the light, then all our dirty, dark secrets will be revealed. No one likes that kind of process. So although we throw up the smokescreen of our intellectual arguments, and I'm not denying that people have genuine and significant intellectual questions, let's be honest about that, But let's also be equally honest that most of our unbelief is not an intellectual issue, it's a moral issue. It's a moral issue. We know ourselves to be stained and dirty. And therefore, if someone asks us to come out into the light and show ourselves up for what we are, that is a process that we do not, that does not appeal to us. We would rather run again into the darkness. If you spill coffee on your trousers, gentlemen, after you've only just pulled out of the driveway of your car, you either have to turn around, go back in the house, get another pair of trousers, or you hope that where you're going is dark. Isn't that right? I mean, you're going out to dinner, your wife says to you, oh, don't worry, I think the restaurant is quite dark. So that's good, because I'm going to have to conceal this. You go into the restaurant, it's a blazing light. It's like, oh, for goodness sake, that is embarrassing. If I'd known how light it was, I would not have come in here like this. That's our nature. We love darkness rather than light because our deeds are evil. We are blind beggars. We cannot make ourselves see. Jesus comes to expose our blindness, to touch our lives, and to make us new. When John Newton got it, he sat down and wrote it in a hymn, didn't he? Amazing grace, how sweet the sound that saved a wretch like me. I once was lost, but now I'm found. I was blind, but now I see. Peter says to the scattered believers of his day, he says, you were once not a people, but now you are a people. Now you're a chosen generation, a holy nation, a people belonging to God, who has brought you out of darkness into his marvelous light. Well, you know where you are today, and so do I. I wonder, are you prepared to face up to your blindness? You could just cry out to Jesus like another man who was blind did, blind Bartimaeus. He just shouted out. He didn't care when anybody heard. He just called out in the street, Son of David, have mercy on me. And Jesus says, what is it that you want me to do for you? And Bartimaeus said, Jesus, I want to see. That's all you need to do. He said to the man, go and wash. He went and washed. Have you ever been and washed in the cleansing pool provided by the atoning death of Jesus? If not, you remain in darkness. Go and wash.
0: 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I'm Bob Lapine. 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
6: March 4th, 1865. The Civil War was nearing its end. The nation was exhausted, divided, and grieving. On that day, President Abraham Lincoln delivered his second inaugural address, just 700 words spoken in about 7 minutes. 41 days later, Lincoln would be assassinated. Yet the words he spoke that day still echo through history. In that brief address, Lincoln referenced God 14 times, spoke of prayer, and quoted scripture repeatedly. He reminded Americans that both sides of the conflict shared a common faith, saying both read the same Bible and pray to the same God, and each invokes his aid against the other. Lincoln understood that political division alone could not explain the nation's crisis. More than 160 years later, America still wrestles with division, truth, and our dependence on God. The question is whether we'll remember the wisdom Lincoln left behind.
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0: So again, dear ones, Mark, the fourth chapter, starting at verse 3. Notice, if you will, what the word of the Lord declares to us. It says, "Hearken, behold, there went out a sower to sow." Now jump down to verse 5. "And some fell on stony ground, where it had not much earth. And immediately it sprang up, because it had no depth of earth. But when the sun was up, it was scorched. And because it had no root, it withered away." Now jump over to verses 16 and 17. "And these are they likewise which are sown on stony ground, who, when they have heard the word, immediately receive it with gladness, and have no root in themselves, and so endure but for a time. Afterward, when affliction or persecution arises for the word's sake, immediately they are offended." On today, dear ones, I would like for us to return to the topic and to the discussion that we started last Sunday concerning the parable that the Lord Jesus gave to us about the sower and the different types of soil that he encountered. We started this several weeks ago. Last Sunday, we started dealing with a specific type of soil that the Lord was speaking about. We didn't get through all of it, so I'd like for us to return to that topic and that discussion that we started last Sunday. Now, for those of you that would like a topic for all that we will be discussing on today, continuing to discuss on today, dear ones, my topic is this: the superficial soil. The superficial soil. Now, last time we were together, we began to look at what the Lord Jesus has to say to us about the second type of soil that he spoke of, which was the stony soil, or as he puts it in his story, the stony ground. So we started talking about the stony ground or the stony soil. And last week, as we began to look at what the Lord is saying to us, we took note of the fact that what the Lord is describing for us here was ground that had fertile soil on the top of it. And the fertile soil that was on top was able to produce and had the capacity to be productive. But underneath the soil, underneath that fertile soil on the top, there was a rock, a hard rock type substance that was underneath it that was preventing the seed of God's word from being able to truly take root and begin to grow. Amen. And so even though on the surface everything looked fine, everything looked optimal, everything looked like it could be productive, underneath there was an issue. There was an underneath issue that was there, that was preventing God's word from really taking root and beginning to grow. And so we started talking about that last week, dear ones. We ran out of time. And so on today, I would like for us to pick back up where we left off in that examination of what the Lord says to us here. And we left off by looking at verse 6. Because notice what verse 6 says to us. It says, the Lord says to us, "But when the sun was up, it was scorched. And because it had no root, it withered away." Now, as we begin to look at what the Lord says to us here, dear ones, it is significant for us to take note of that in both Mark's account of this story that we have here and also in Matthew's account that is given to us in Matthew, the 13th chapter, we see the Lord using the phrase, "but when the sun was up." He uses the phrase here. He says, "but when the sun was up." And it is used in a way that is meant to describe for us the effects of difficulty, adversity, and hardship that a person now begins to experience. And so the Lord here, he says, "when the sun was up." And when he uses that phrase, he's trying to describe a time where there is adversity, there is hardship, difficulty is coming against an individual. Now, it is significant, it's interesting, and it's significant for us to notice that Jesus uses this phrase, "but when the sun was up." He uses this phrase to describe adversity and hardship. It's significant for us to notice that he uses this phrase and not some kind of phrase like, "but when the fire broke out and burned the field," or "when the drought happened and scorched the field." He uses this phrase, "but when the sun was up." to describe adversity and to describe hardship. And now both of those phrases, when the fire broke out or when the drought happened, both of those phrases would communicate to us a similar type of thing that the phrase when the sun was up communicates. Because both of those phrases communicate that the seed is experiencing the heat and the fire of adversity and hardship that is now beginning to come against it. If you talk about a fire breaking out, that describes hardship. That describes adversity. If you describe a time of drought, that describes adversity. That describes hardship coming against an individual. So both of those phrases can describe a time of difficulty, a time of adversity, a time of hardship. All those phrases describe that. But the thing about it is, dear ones, fire and drought happen, but they do not happen on a normative basis. Fire and drought do happen, but they don't happen every day. When the sun was up, the sun rising happens every day. The sun coming up happens on a regular and consistent, here we go now, an expected basis. It happens on a regular basis. It happens on a consistent basis. And it is an expected event when the sun comes up. And dear ones, I would like to, in fact, let hold your finger here and let's look at something real quickly. Say, well, Pastor, how can you say it's expected? It's normative, the sun coming up, because of what God himself has said. Turn to Genesis, the 8th chapter. Genesis, the 8th chapter. This is after the flood of Noah's day. This is after the flood of Noah's day. This is after God has allowed the water to begin to rescend off the earth. And Noah and his family come out of the ark. And they are now on the they are now on the land that is now, the water has rescinded. And they're on the land, they're standing on ground. And notice what Noah does as soon as he comes out of the ark. Genesis the 8th chapter, starting at verse 20. It says, and Noah builded an altar unto the Lord, and took of every clean beast and of every clean fowl, and offered burnt offerings on the altar. So the first thing that Noah does after the waters begin to rescind is he builds an altar and offers God a sacrifice of praise, a sacrifice of thanksgiving unto the Lord. But notice what verse 21 says. It says, and the Lord smelled a sweet savor, and the Lord said in his heart, I will not again curse the ground anymore for man's sake. For the imagination of man's heart is evil from his youth. Neither will I again smite any more every living thing as I have done. Here we go. While the earth remains, seed time and harvest, and cold and heat, and summer and winter, and day and night shall not cease. God says, as long as the earth remains, day and night. Day happens when the sun comes up. Night happens when the sun goes down. God says, as long as the earth remains, the sun will rise and the sun will set. So Jesus uses the phrase, but when the sun was up, when the sun arose, he uses it in a way that is meant to describe a normative, regular event. But here, he uses it to describe adversity, difficulty, and hardship. And dear ones, what I would like to submit to all of you is that by Jesus using this phrase and him using it in this way, he is making reference to something that although it may be difficult for us to experience and hard for us to go through, it should not be viewed by us as something that is abnormal or unusual when it happens. But it should be viewed by us as something that is common, that is normal, and something that should be expected by us. Dear ones, let me be very clear with everybody. The Word of God, in clear and direct language, lets us know that if you are somebody who is committed to being a follower of Jesus Christ, you are going to experience times of difficulty in your life. You are going to have times of adversity, and you are going to go through some hardship. Yes. If you are a committed follower of Jesus Christ, dear ones, you are going to go through that. Hold your finger here in Mark, and everybody turn to John, the 15th chapter. Notice what John says in John 15, and then I'm going to go to 1 Peter 4. But John 15, notice what the Lord says in verses 18 and 19. He says, Jesus says, if the world hate you, you know that it hated me before it hated you. So if the world hates you, guess what? It hated me before it hated you. If you were of the world would love his own. But because you are not of the world, but I have chosen you out of the world, therefore, or for that reason, the world hates you. Lord have mercy. The Lord says clearly here, if you went back to the world would receive you with open arms. But because you belong to me and because I have chosen you, the world will hate you. And then turn with me to 1 Peter, the 4th chapter. 1 Peter, the 4th chapter, dear ones, notice what Peter says to us. Peter says in 1 Peter, the 4th chapter, verses 12 to 14, he says, Beloved, think it not strange concerning the fiery trial, which is to try you, as though some strange thing happened to you. Peter says, don't freak out. Don't let it blow your mind that you're having adversity. Don't let it blow your mind that you're going through hardship as if something strange has happened to you. Verse 13, but rejoice inasmuch as you are partakers of Christ's suffering, that when his glory shall be revealed, you may be glad also with exceeding joy.
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0: Don't let it blow your mind that you're having adversity. Don't let it blow your mind that you're going through hardship as if something strange has happened to you. Verse 13, but rejoice inasmuch as you are partakers of Christ's suffering, that when his glory shall be revealed, you may be glad also with exceeding joy. And so, dear ones, both John and Peter let us know that difficulty and hardship for the follower of Christ, it's not something unusual when it happens. It shouldn't be viewed by you as something abnormal is taking place. It should be viewed by you as evidence that you are a follower of Christ. And something that is normative, something that is regular, something that happens to every follower of Jesus. But dear ones, along with this point, there are at least two other aspects of it that I want for us to see. One of them is that notice in both Mark's account of this parable and in Matthew's account of this parable, they both use the word arise. The text says, but when the sun was up. And then as you look at the explanation, it says, verse 16 of Mark 4, verse 16. It says, and these are they likewise which are sown on stony ground, who when they have heard the word, immediately receive it with gladness, and have no root in themselves, and so endure before a time. Afterward, when affliction or persecution arises for the word's sake, immediately they are offended. Both of them use the word arise. And dear ones, the word arise that is used here, it comes from a Greek word that can be translated when something begins to happen or when something begins to take place. And they both are giving the implication of something that is regular, that is expected. And so we're talking about, when Jesus talks, what Jesus is talking about here is something that is regular, that is expected to happen. Which helps us, dear ones, to understand that experiencing times of difficulty and hardship, adversity,

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2: A quarter of it, you won't survive. And so God, in his mercy, holds certain things back. But he does allow some things to come through. And when those some things come through, we act like we don't know what to do. But dear ones, the Bible lets us know clearly that when difficulty and adversity happen, it is a time that we should be looking at as being something that is expected to come and that we have prepared ourselves for in advance of its arrival. How many of you right now, don't raise your hand because I don't want you to indict yourself, but how many of you right now within your heart of hearts, you know you are preparing right now for your next trial? How many of you right now, you're preparing yourself in prayer. You're preparing yourself by getting in God's word, taking in his word. You're preparing yourself by spending time with him alone. You're preparing yourself by fasting. You're preparing yourself for the next trial that you go through. How many? How many of you are doing like the old saints used to say, storing up the timber up in heaven? Storing up your timber. What they meant by storing up your timber is that you're seeking God in times of ease because you know a time of difficulty is coming your way. Amen. How many of us are doing that? We think these times of ease is just time for us to take it easy. Just time for us to, you know, just relax, take it easy. We don't realize that God is giving us an opportunity to prepare ourselves for the day of adversity that will come. The sun will arise on you. And so, dear ones, Jesus is helping us to understand when the sun, when he uses the phrase, when the sun comes up, he's talking about something that is regular and should be expected by us. Now, most folk don't wait till the hurricane happens to start preparing for it. They don't wait till the storm takes place. Most people that got any sense. You don't wait till the storm happens to get ready for the storm. You get ready for the storm in advance of its arrival. But there was another thing that I want for us to take note of is that as you look at what Mark says, but also Luke's account of this story and Matthew's account of this story, you begin to notice, dear ones, that each one of them uses distinct words to describe the type of adversity and the type of hardship that will come against us because of our commitment to Jesus Christ. When he talks about when the sun arose, when Matthew talks about it, he uses specific words. When Mark talks about it, he uses a few different words. When Luke talks about it, he uses some different words. And each one of them are trying to describe for us what Jesus is communicating to us when he says, when the sun arose, that difficulty, that hardship, that adversity that the seed now begins to experience. Hold your finger here. Actually, I'll turn to Mark, the 13th chapter. Because notice how Mark describes it. Mark, the 13th chapter, starting at verse 21, because here Jesus is giving his explanation to his disciples concerning what he has said about in this story, in this parable. And in his explanation, Mark 13, verse 21, he said, actually, let's start at verse 20. He says, but he that received the seed into stony places, the same is he that hears the word and anon or immediately with joy receives it. Yet has he not root in himself, but endures for a while. For when tribulation or persecution arise because of the word, by and by he is offended. Now Matthew uses the words persecution and tribulation to describe that adversity, that hardship that Jesus is talking about when he says the sun was up. Now, the word persecution that is used here, it comes from the Greek word diagmos, which means to pursue someone as if pursuing an enemy. To pursue someone as if you were pursuing an enemy.

enemy. And what this gives us the picture of, dear ones, is it gives us the picture of somebody who is coming after someone in a way that is vengeful, in a way that is retaliatory, and in a way that that they have a mind to make you pay for something that has been done. And so when Jesus says persecution, he's talking about somebody coming after you in a way that is vengeful, in a way that is retaliatory. They have a mind to make you pay for something. And what we have here is the picture of somebody who is coming against us because of either what we are doing because of our commitment to Christ, or, here we go now, what we are refusing to do because of our commitment to Christ. Not everybody's going to be happy because you know Jesus. You're a follower of Jesus. Some people will come against you because you are a follower of Jesus. Some people will come against you because you refuse to go along with everybody else. You refuse to go along with the crowd and do what everybody else is doing, and that irritates them, and they want to make you pay for it. And so Jesus uses the word persecution, but then Matthew uses the word persecution to describe what the Lord is saying. But then Matthew also uses the word tribulation. And the word tribulation that is used here in Matthew, it comes from a Greek word that means pressure or compression or straitness. And the pressure that is being described here can be seen as being a pressure that is both external as well as internal. The pressure that Matthew is trying to describe by using the word tribulation is a pressure that is both external as well as internal. External pressure as well as internal pressure. Now, the external pressure is pressure that other people will put on you because of your commitment to Jesus Christ. Other people will put pressure on you in order to test you, in order to try you, in order to mock you, in order to make fun of you.

Hello, dear ones. This is Pastor Michael Fields. And here at the end of today's broadcast, I just wanted to take a moment and say thank you to all of you for taking the time out of your day to tune in and listen to our program. My hope is that today's broadcast has been a blessing to you in some way and has helped you in your walk and in your relationship with the Lord. And I want to encourage all of you to tell a friend about this program and join us here next time as we look into the riches of God's Word in order to find a word for life.

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6: 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No transfer, substitution, or cash equivalent will be given for the prize, provided, however, KGNW may, at its sole discretion, substitute a prize of equal or greater value. By participating in the contest, each entrant agrees to abide by and be bound by all these official contest rules and the decisions of the general manager of the radio station. The winner is solely responsible for all applicable federal, state, and local taxes. All federal, state, and local laws apply. By participating in the contest, each entrant agrees to release and hold KGNW, its parent company, and its parents-affiliated companies harmless from all losses, damages, rights, claims, and/or actions of any kind in connection with the contest. A complete list of contest rules and regulations can be found at thewordseattle.com.
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9: Verse 5 gives us instructions. Look at verse 5. And a voice came from the throne saying this, "Give praise to our God, all you his bondservants. You who fear him, the small and the great." Who's that? That's everyone. That's us. You're counted in that company. What are we supposed to do? We're supposed to give him praise. I'll tell you what, if you don't know what to do, I mean, when you bow your head to pray and you're not really sure how to pray, just give him praise. Give him praise. Thank you, Lord. Let the praise of God just roll off your tongue. Maybe even when you're having your worst day, give praise to God. Again, it's right. Look at the psalmist over and over and over again. What is the psalmist? The psalms are just filled with this. Give praise to God. The instructions for heaven. Give praise to God. Are you breathing? Are you alive? Do you know what your future is? I mean, here's one of the things that we're looking at. We're looking at our future, which no matter what difficult circumstances you're in this life here on earth, the future is glory. Thank you, Jesus. Give praise to God. Give praise to our God, all you his bondservants, you who fear him, the small and the great. The fourth hallelujah. For the Lord our God, the Almighty, reigns. Doesn't always feel that way, does it? It doesn't always feel that way. Nevertheless, this is what the Word of God declares. And we should understand that. Even if intellectually, even if with our eyes, we don't always see it quite that way. Because again, we live in this fallen world and sometimes things are super messed up. And we can get our eyes on the things of the world and forget this truth, this absolute reality. God reigns. The Lord our God, the Almighty, by the way, he reigns. He reigns. Notice this. This praise that's going on in heaven, it's not meek. There's nothing meek about it. It's not quiet. It's loud. It's thunderous. Again, this inspired Handel. This ought to inspire our worship. Now, I'm not saying you have to scream, but to some degree, our worship ought to be full throat. Every fiber of our being ought to be involved in it. When we're giving praise to God, don't hold back. Like seriously, again, you don't need to scream, especially if you're like right behind me. I remember you guys have probably heard me tell the story. I remember one time I was at Calvary Fellowship in Wallingford, and I think it was a Wednesday night, and the worship was going on, and I was just singing. And I had someone lean over and say, "Could you quiet down a little bit?" It's like, no way, man. You can move. You can move. And I don't think I was being obnoxious. I think whoever it was that told me that was being obnoxious. It's proper. It's right. And the music of heaven, the praise to God in heaven, it's loud. It's thunderous. Declaring our God reigns. Don't forget that. It's always appropriate for God's people to give him praise, to give him honor, to give him glory. And it springs from knowing who he is. It springs from knowing who he is and knowing his works. I mean, that's, John's come to this point where he's just gone through all the things that God's going to do in the last days. And all of this has been declared to him. Again, going back to Handel, what did he was immersed in the Word of God. He was looking to the Word of God. What came out of that was praise. Praise to God. It's always appropriate. This is why we sing. Because of who he is. Because of what he's done. And of course, because of what he's yet to do. Because of what he's yet to do, it's going to be incredible. Are you guys anxious to look at these verses? I've been anxious the whole time we've been struggling through the difficulty of Revelation. I can't wait to get to the end. Because the end is just glory. It's just line after line after line of pure glory. So we have the marriage of Jesus and his bride, the church. At the time that this was written, marriage involved two, you could count it as three, but I think really, for the sake of simplicity, marriage involved really two major events. There was the betrothal and the wedding. The betrothal was a legal consummation of the marriage by the parents of the bride and the groom. There was a payment of dowry. Aren't you glad we don't do that? marriage was, in the day, marriage was like a type of purchase. First, the price needed to be paid, and then the woman was legally married. Oftentimes, though, she remained in her father's house. Legally bound, yet there was an unspecified length of time between the betrothal and the actual wedding ceremony. And a lot of that had to do with age, because they were committed at, you know, sometimes a really young age. And so it was like, hey, we're going to wait till the proper time. So there was this interval. Sometimes it was several years. But then there was the wedding. There was the actual event. And it began, it kind of had two stages, but it began with the bridegroom coming to claim his bride in a processional from where he lived to the bride's house to go get her. This was followed by the return to the house of the groom for the marriage feast. Now, in the ancient world, the marriage feast was the most incredible feast that they could have. It was the biggest party. The biggest party that they would ever have or be part of. It's a beautiful picture of the church and Christ. That's the image that we're given throughout the scriptures. The church is married to Jesus by faith. And we're waiting for him. We're betrothed to him. We belong to him. And yet we're waiting for him. And eventually he's going to come. He's going to come for his bride. And he's going to take us where? To his home. That's his promise. When that happens, that's when the marriage feast is going to happen. It's going to be glorious. Now, when we look at this, I don't think we should have in view, I don't believe that we're all going to sit down at a table together. I've seen lots of paintings and pictures of like this endless table. It's like, where's Jesus? Oh, he's way down there on the other side of the world. You know, I don't think it's actually that. It's symbolic. The wedding feast is symbolic of a celebration. Again, it's the pinnacle of society in the past. It's like, hey, if you're invited to the wedding feast, this is, don't miss it. This is the most incredible thing. You don't want to miss it. It's going to be awesome. So you could call it a party. You could call it a celebration. But the point of this is that it's going to go on forever. It's going to be initiated at a point in time, and then it's going to simply go on forever. A celebration that never ends. It's us living in the kingdom of God with Christ. You want to go? All right, this is all based on his promise. He's promised this. He's told us about this. In John 14, what did he say? He says, I'm going away. You know what I'm going to do? I'm going to go prepare a place for you. And then I'm going to come and get you so that you can be where I am. That's what we're waiting for. It's going to happen. Stage one has already happened. If you're a believer in Jesus Christ, if you're trusting him, he's already paid the price. Again, the picture of the ancient wedding is so beautiful. And it works in our relationships too. The moment that you fell in love with your spouse and you decided to get married, it's like you're kind of already committed, right? There was that moment in time where it's like, I'm in love. We're going to get married. Let's get married. The love affair was initiated. It started. It happened. The ceremony only makes that official, which has already happened. If you believe in Jesus Christ, he's already paid the price for your sin. He redeemed you on the cross. We're promised to him. He paid the price. He gave the dowry. He gave you his precious Holy Spirit. The Holy Spirit is called a deposit. It's called a down payment. It says in 1 Corinthians 1:22, he sealed us and gave us the Spirit in our hearts as a pledge. How glorious. In Ephesians 1:13 and 14, it says, in him, you also, after listening to the message of the truth, the gospel of your salvation, having also believed, you were sealed in him with the Holy Spirit of promise, who was given as a pledge of our inheritance with a view to the redemption of God's own possession, the praise of his glory. The moment that you put your trust in Jesus Christ, the Holy Spirit came into your life as a deposit, as a pledge, not just symbolically, but certainly a symbol, certainly a seal. This one belongs to me. Oh my goodness. So awesome. We belong to him. Now that's all going to be fulfilled. It's already happened. We're already married to him. And by the way, I'm staying married to him. Who's with me? I love Jesus. I'm sticking with him. One day it's all going to be fulfilled. Stage two is going to happen. He's going to come for us. He said he would. I believe him. Do you believe him? He's going to come for us. Either in death or the rapture. And honestly, I don't care. Right? Lord, take me. I'm ready to go. If you want to come in the clouds and catch us up, I'm good with that. If you want to take me this hour, I'm good with that too. Because I know where I'm going. I belong to him. He's going to join us together with himself. There's going to be this future, the culmination of all that. There's going to be this marriage supper, this celebration, and it will go on forever and ever. And ever and ever. So we sing. This is our future. How about a little hallelujah? I know. Yeah. Let's go Pentecostal here. No. We need to be immersed in thought of this. We need to think about this, especially, you know, on your worst day. Remind yourself of this. Hallelujah. Our God reigns. And because he reigns, he's going to fulfill exactly what he's promised. It's not dependent upon you. It's dependent upon him. He's the one who made the promise. Don't get down on yourself when you have a bad day. Your salvation is not dependent upon your works. It's dependent upon him who promised. This is our future. There's four things that as we continue and we look at the marriage in particular, there's four things that I think are really important to understand as we look at this passage. Look at verse 7. Let us rejoice and be glad and give the glory to him, for the marriage of the Lamb has come and his bride has made herself ready. Number one, remember this. It's a time for rejoicing. Again, sometimes, you know, if you think about a wedding, like I don't really like weddings that much. I mean, I hate to say that. But you know, it's just like sometimes it's there's such high expectation and so much pressure. Especially because a lot of times I'm performing and I could mess it up. I remember the first wedding that I did. It was my sister's wedding. It was in her backyard. I forgot to tell the crowd to sit down, and they didn't sit down. And I was like so nervous as I went through the whole thing. I didn't even realize it. And then afterwards, oh, man, why didn't you tell us to sit down? It's like, ah! You can really mess things up. I think she's forgiven me for that. But it's a time for rejoicing. Let us rejoice. Let us rejoice and be glad that it's finally, that it's arrived. This is it. This is it. The moment we've all been waiting for, really the moment all creation has been waiting for since the beginning of time. It's scheduled. It's anticipated. Eventually the day comes. And you guys know what it's like. Anytime you're planning for an event, eventually it comes and it's like, okay, this is it. This is the day. But it's not a day of panic. It's not a day of dread. It's a day of celebration. It's an exciting day. It's a time for rejoicing indeed. The second thing that I think is important to note is that if you want to go, you need to make the proper preparations. It says the bride has made herself ready. Now again, the idea of a wedding is very, very clear. We should all understand this as it relates to the weddings that we've been involved in. Typically, the bride is obsessed with details. I'm just saying typically. Now, we've been through three of our own weddings with our own daughters. I've officiated dozens of weddings. And I think I can say with certainty, even in the case of those brides who say, oh, it's going to be really low key. Oh, you know, I don't really care too much about that. It's going to be really simple. Even in that case, There's so much concern for details. There's details. And for a lot of girls especially, I mean, I know guys, we think about these things, but way less than the brides do. I mean, a lot of times girls have been dreaming about their wedding all their lives. They've been planning for this. And they have expectations of how things ought to look and all that. And they have expectations of how they want to look. We're especially concerned about the details of our appearance. Now, I would just say there's nothing wrong with that. It's entirely normal. It's very human. The church, which is pictured here, the bride of Jesus, should be considering its own preparations, both individually and corporately. Are you ready? Are you ready for this event? Being prepared is cooperative. It's a cooperative thing. It's something that we're involved in, something that we do, but also something that God does. Consider this. Look at Philippians chapter 2, where Paul kind of lays this out. He says, so then, my beloved, this is verses 12 and 13. So then, my beloved, just as you have always obeyed, not only in my presence only, but now much more in my absence, work out your salvation with fear and trembling. He's talking about this is what we're doing. We're in the process of doing. We're preparing to meet Jesus. We're working out our salvation. That's the process of discipleship, sanctification. We're growing, hopefully, to become more and more like him. That's what we're engaged in as we live our Christian lives. But then the next verse says this, "For it is God who is at work in you, both to will and to work for his good pleasure." God is at work in us, but it's a cooperative work. What he wants us to do is to trust him, to believe in him, and to stay ready. And to be ready, to be prepared. Now, you guys are probably all familiar with the parable of the 10 virgins. I want to look at that passage because it has to do with this same event in a parable, but also it has to do with this idea of preparedness. Turn to Matthew 25. Matthew 25, I want to read this parable that Jesus taught, verses 1 through 13. It says, "Then the kingdom of heaven will be compared to 10 virgins who took their lamps and went out to meet the bridegroom. Five of them were foolish and five were prudent. For when the foolish took their lamps, they took no oil with them, but the prudent took oil in flasks along with their lamps. Now while the bridegroom was delaying, they all got drowsy and began to sleep. But at midnight there was a shout, 'Behold, the bridegroom, come out to meet him.' Then all those virgins rose and trimmed their lamps. The foolish said to the prudent, 'Give us some of your oil, for our lamps are going out.' But the prudent answered, 'No, there will not be enough for us and for you too. Go instead to the dealers and buy some for yourselves.' And while they were going away to make the purchase, the bridegroom came, and those who were ready went in with him to the wedding feast, and the door was shut. Later, the other virgins came also, saying, 'Lord, open up to us.' But he answered, 'Truly I say to you, I do not know you. Be on the alert then, for you do not know the day nor the hour.'" It's a picture of exactly what we're talking about. There is this future event when the Lord's going to come for his bride. And he's going to take us to be with him. And then this marriage feast is going to happen. But the whole idea of the parable that Jesus is teaching there is that some are not ready. Half of the girls were prepared, the other half were not. The ones that were prepared, they had oil for their lamps. Now, oil in the scriptures is always symbolic of the Holy Spirit. I would say it's not a stretch to also say that the preparedness could be that they're holding on to the Word of God and the idea of living in expectation of his arrival. These five are, they're filled with the Spirit and they're living in obedient anticipation. If you're familiar with the old blues song, I think it was from like 1928, recorded originally. I think he might have wrote it. I'm not sure. The Blind Willie Johnson, "Keep your lamps trimmed and burning." You guys ever hear that one? It's a great old blues tune, gospel blues tune. "Keep your lamps trimmed and burning." And the whole idea is be prepared. Be prepared. Be ready. The church has known for 2,000 years that Jesus is coming. And yet it seems the closer we get to the event, there's a lot of lethargy. There's a lot of the church is drowsy and compromised. Many are no longer excited about the return of Jesus. May that not be said of us. Here's the point. We should live in a state of readiness. Are you ready to go? You should be ready. And that means faithfully watching, faithfully waiting, and I would say also faithfully busy. Faithfully busy about the kingdom work. It's a time for rejoicing. If you want to go, you need to be prepared. You need to make the proper preparations. Thirdly, you need to be dressed for the occasion. Now, hey, we're Calvary. Everything's pretty casual here. I'm not tucked in. I remember at our wedding, there was one fella, not on my side, on Lori's side, there was one fella who came and it was, he just had a white t-shirt on. It was a screen printed white t-shirt. It was kind of wrinkly and old. It wasn't even a new pressed white t-shirt. It was like, dude, come on. What are you thinking? It's a wedding.
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13: March 4th, 1865. The Civil War was nearing its end. The nation was exhausted, divided, and grieving. On that day, President Abraham Lincoln delivered his second inaugural address, just 700 words spoken in about 7 minutes. 41 days later, Lincoln would be assassinated. Yet the words he spoke that day still echo through history. In that brief address, Lincoln referenced God 14 times, spoke of prayer, and quoted scripture repeatedly. He reminded Americans that both sides of the conflict shared a common faith, saying both read the same Bible and pray to the same God, and each invokes his aid against the other. Lincoln understood that political division alone could not explain the nation's crisis. More than 160 years later, America still wrestles with division, truth, and our dependence on God. The question is whether we'll remember the wisdom Lincoln left behind.
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15: 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Out of Jesus' 132 public events, 122 occurred in the marketplace. Out of Jesus' 52 parables, 45 had a workplace context. 39 of the 40 miracles in the book of Acts occurred in the marketplace. It seems that the action in the New Testament was in the public square. And it can be so today if those of us who know God are willing to be used by Him in that same setting. 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
17: 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The Pillar of Truth Community Bible Church, with a mission to strengthen, equip, and inspire believers to be zealous in worship, knowledge, and service, presents Let the Truth Set You Free with Pastor Alvin Curry. 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
18: Praise the Lord, praise the Lord, praise the Lord. Hallelujah, hallelujah, hallelujah. Amen, amen, and amen. And thank you, Jesus, for this another Resurrection Sunday and allowing me to be with your people who you call to be a people of God unto this day. This day that you made and all you ask us to do is to rejoice and be glad in it. And I say again, thank you, thank you, thank you. Well, church, you already know I'm going to tell you about the Damascus Road Ministry. Yes, I am. It's a 3-in-1-fold ministry, and you need to give us a call. Those of you who are seeking to have that transforming life experience that can only come by having an encounter with Christ. Just like Paul was running around aimlessly with no purpose or direction in his life, and then he was headed on that road of Damascus, and he had an encounter with Christ, and he had a life-transforming experience, so much so that he went from Saul to Paul, and like you and I can do, as I so have, gone from Al Rude, they used to call me when I was unsaved, and then when I had that encounter with Christ, now they call me Alvin. Yes, in Jesus' name. The Damascus Road Ministry is a threefold ministry. It's a spiritual, psychological, and physical ministry. I've said it before, as I say it unto you again unto today. Those people who are living outside of a life with Christ are living an existing life, and that's an evil way to live, worrying about your physical, mental, and spiritual well-being. But when you spell evil backwards, you will spell live. And you need to have that encounter with Christ so that you can live in life and not just exist in life, getting your spiritual life, your psychological, and then physical life in order. Again, it's a 3-in-1-fold ministry, the Damascus Road Ministry. We're located at the Skyway Resource Center, 12610 76th Avenue South, Seattle, Washington, 98178. 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I got two numbers for you. 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The Damascus Road Ministry, a life-transforming ministry. We are still in the book of Mark, as we so will be, as long as God would have me to be here with you. We're in Mark chapter 1, and we're unpacking verses 9 through 11. We have unpacked verse 9 and a little bit of verse 10, and I'm believing, hopefully, with the hope help of the Spirit, not the hope of the Spirit, although when I do use the word hope, I use it more in the sense of a no-so hope opposed to a wishful hope. But with the help of the Spirit, I hope that we will get through verse 10 and 11. So grab your Bibles, church, and turn with me to Mark chapter 1, verse 9 through 11. And I'll be reading from the New King James Version. But before doing so, you know we like to say, this book is the Word of God. I believe it is true from cover to cover. It is without error, and it is absolutely perfect in Jesus' mighty name. Amen and amen and amen. And reading from the New King James Version, the Word of God reads, it came to pass in those days that Jesus came from Nazareth to Galilee and was baptized by John in the Jordan. And immediately coming up from the water, he saw the heavens parting and the Spirit descending upon him like a dove. Then a voice came from heaven. You are my beloved Son, in whom I am well pleased. Amen and amen and amen, as as I pray that the Lord add a blessing to the reading, the seeing, the hearing, the understanding, and most importantly, the application of his holy word. God has had me title this message, Baptism of the Servant. Baptism of the Servant. And as I made mention, I make mention again, we've already covered verse 9. We've seen the point there being the appearing of the Son. And in his appearing, he appeared in a declaration. He appeared in a dedication. And yes, he appeared in a demonstration. Hallelujah, amen. Hallelujah, amen. Hallelujah, amen. And as I made mention, as I make mention once again, we've covered the better portion of verse 10 because the point there is the anointing of the Holy Spirit. That's the anointing of the Spirit, the anointing of the Holy Spirit. And what we found there was that it was a picture of sacrifice. Yes. Fall in love with that word sacrifice, Mr. and Mrs. Christian, because it's a preparation for service, as our only aim should be to serve, as it was the aim of Christ, to serve the Father. But in closing on verse 10, we see a perfection of the Scriptures. Let's reread verse 10. And immediately, coming up from the water, he saw the heavens parting and the Spirit descending upon him like a dove. And as I have so said, the point being here in verse 10 is the anointing of the Spirit, because it was a picture of sacrifice. It was a picture of preparation for service. And last but not least, a perfection of the Scriptures, because the Spirit came on Jesus to fulfill the ancient prophecies concerning the Messiah, the Anointed One. The Old Testament prophets said that the Messiah would be a Spirit-filled man. And I'm going to seek to turn there real quickly. It's Isaiah chapter 11. We want to look at verses 1 through 5 on Isaiah chapter 11, verses 1 through 5. There shall come forth a rod from the stem of Jesse, and a branch shall grow out of his roots. The Spirit of the Lord shall rest upon him, the Spirit of wisdom and of understanding, the Spirit of counsel and might, the Spirit of knowledge and of the fear of the Lord. His delight is in the fear of the Lord, and he shall not judge by the sight of his eyes, nor decide by the hearing of his ears. But with righteousness he shall judge the poor, and decide with equity for the meek of the earth. He shall strike the earth with the rod of his mouth, and with the breath of his lips he shall slay the wicked. Righteousness shall be the belt of his loins, and faithfulness the belt of his waist. The Jews were looking for the Messiah. Their teachers had told them that his inauguration would be spectacular. In the testament of the 12 patriarchs, testimony of Levi says, quote, the heavens will be opened, and from the temple of glory, sanctification will come upon him with a fatherly voice, as from Abraham to Isaac, and the glory of the Most High will burst forth upon him, and the Spirit of understanding and sanctification will rest upon him in the water. For he shall give the majesty of the Lord to those who are his sons in truth forever. Amen and amen and amen. When the events of Jesus' baptism occurred, the Jews would have recognized these signs as a fulfillment of the prophecies connected to the Messiah. So, verse 10 shows us, without a question of a doubt, that it was a picture of sacrifice, that it was a picture of preparation for service, and a perfection of the scriptures. Let us turn our attention to verse 11. As I turn back to Mark chapter 1, verse 11. Then a voice came from heaven, "You are my beloved Son, in whom I am well pleased." The approving of the Father. That's the point there. The approving of the Father. The third event that occurred when Jesus was baptized was the voice of the Heavenly Father coming out of heaven. When God spoke his voice, his approval of Jesus as his Son. Catch these bullets. The word "you" can be stated as you and you alone. This identifies Jesus as the only begotten Son of God. Bullet number two, the word "are" means have always been. Jesus did not become pleasing to the Father just because he got baptized. No, Jesus had been eternally pleasing to the Father. There had never been an instant when he was not pleasing to his Father. And bullet number three, the word "beloved" indicated the special bond of love that exists between God the Father and God the Son. So I would ask you to consider this pronouncement by the Father as he watches the baptism of his Son. God was expressing, church, God was expressing his approval of the life and ministry of the Lord Jesus. Notice with me three thoughts from this verse. It was a public approval. The Father was letting John the Baptist and everyone else who heard him speak know that he was pleased with his Jesus. He was placing his divine seal of approval. Yes, hallelujah, amen, hallelujah, amen, hallelujah, amen. His divine seal of approval upon the life and ministry of the Lord Jesus. This would not be the last time the Father would speak to let men know that Jesus had his approval. Because on the Mount of Transfiguration, in Matthew chapter 17, verse 5, God said, "This is my beloved Son, in whom I am well pleased. Hear you him." When God says he is pleased in the Son, he is saying a lot. The word "please" means to find pleasure. For 4,000 years, God had been looking down on humanity, and all he had seen was sin. People running around living a self-indulging nature, failing and weakness. When he looked at Jesus, he saw holiness. He saw perfection. And he saw strength. God speaks to let the world know that the Son and his ministry have his seal of approval. It was a public approval. But it also was a personal approval. When God spoke that day, he was also speaking for the benefit of the Son. For 30 years, the Father had been watching Jesus as he grew up and matured. He watched him interact with Mary and Joseph. He watched Jesus as he interacted with his half-brothers and half-sisters. He watched him at home and in the synagogue, on the playground, in the town, and in the country. The Father had watched Jesus every day of his life. He had watched him in the secret place
19: as he prayed. He listened in on every conversation. He read every thought. He heard every word. Now, after 30 years of observation, God passes his verdict on the earthly life of Jesus. God looks at him and says, I am well pleased. Jesus was God in the flesh. Hallelujah, amen. Hallelujah, amen. Hallelujah, amen. But, or as I like to say, however, he was also human. Just like any child, he needed his father's approval. And when he heard these words from heaven, the resolve in his soul to carry out the will of the Father must have been greater than ever. That's a picture for us, church. We made a public proclamation when we got baptized, acknowledging to the world that we had received Jesus as Lord and Savior of our life. And I like the picture of personal approval when he entrusted us with the third person of the Godhood, the Holy Spirit. And now we, too, like Jesus, need to live our lives, which are no longer our lives, because we belong to him, to live, to approve for his glory. And it was a profound.

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2: Saves us. He justifies us too. Oh, again, I wish I had time to turn to all of these scripture verses. I so hope you're putting them in your spiritual backpack. 1 Corinthians chapter 6, verses 9 through 11. That is, church, he puts our sins away from us forever. Psalms 103, verse 12. 1 John 1, 7. He declares us to be righteous. And when he sees us, he does not see our wretchedness. He sees Christ's righteousness. Hallelujah, amen. Hallelujah, amen. Hallelujah, amen. When God looks down on his children, you and I, he says, they are my beloved children in whom I am well pleased. That is only true, though, if you are in Jesus. And since you are in Jesus, that is why Paul said that he wanted to be found in him. Philippians 3:9. In him, this is, and there is, no condemnation. Romans 8:1. In him, there is salvation. John 3:16. In him, there is a new creation. 2 Corinthians 5:17. In him, there is eternal life. John 10:28. In him, there is acceptance. John 6:37. In him, there is hope. There is help. And there is a home in heaven. Hallelujah. Amen. Hallelujah. Amen. Hallelujah. Amen. Are you in him? If not, you need to be. And you can be. If you will come to him. But you gotta come. You gotta come. Many things took place the day Jesus was baptized by John in the Jordan. The greatest thing was the beginning of a ministry that would end with Jesus on the cross, dying for our sins, yours and mine. But I say, church, thank God for the life he lives, the ministry he fulfilled, and the gift he gave. Question: have you trusted Jesus as your Savior? If not, he died for you, and you can be saved. If you will come to him. Question: are you living your life under the control of the Holy Spirit? Or do you need to ask God to cleanse your vessel so that he can fill it today? He will. He is only a prayer away, and he will hear you today. If you call on him, and you will be in him. Hallelujah, amen. Hallelujah, amen. Hallelujah, amen. It reminds me of Jonah. I would tell you to read Jonah chapter 2, verses 1 through 10, because Jonah ran to God in prayer. Yes, he did. And that great fish, Jonah ran to God in prayer, and God heard him. The point I want to make is that God will hear you for those of you who have yet to run to him in prayer and call on him so that you too, like I, will be

in him and he in you. Baptism of the servant. Baptism of the servant. A demonstration? Yes. A declaration? Yes. And an appearing. Hallelujah, amen. Hallelujah, amen. Hallelujah, amen. That's the message. But as always, I have to say, church, is he your Lord and Savior? Won't you let him in? Don't you want to be in him? In him? I don't know how many times I can say it. In him. After all he did for you. When he came into this dying and sinful world and lived the life that he lived for you. A sacrificial life. A service life. Fulfilling the scriptures. Hallelujah. Amen. Hallelujah. Amen. Hallelujah. Amen.

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0: 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Dennis Prager, Mike Gallagher, Sebastian Gorka, Hugh Hewitt, Charlie Kirk. 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
2: 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So let us ask the Lord to help us walk in truth, speak with grace, and demonstrate the kind of character that can strengthen a nation. And may God bless America.
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7: I want to take a look with you at what has become a special message in my own experience, and hopefully the Lord can use it again here to be a blessing to you as well. In part one of our series on the passion and the promise, a counterintuitive reality was noted. Whereas our understanding of passion will often include a certain level of drive, that can also include a bit of impatience. We saw in the resolve of Jesus that true passion is actually willing to wait. Today's sermon reflects on what that waiting looks like. Jesus, in his final hours before the cross, is speaking to his disciples. Now, this is the climax of his earthly ministry, so anything he says here, we're all leaned in. What do you choose to say right before the end? What was all of this about? And now he's speaking to his disciples in this moment, engaging them on the somber reality of his imminent departure. Now, the New Testament, the letter to the Hebrews, describing the superiority of Jesus, compares him in chapter 3, Hebrews chapter 3, he compares him to Moses, and the Bible calls us to notice some interesting parallels between these two figures and the people they led. Follow me on a brief excursion here as we look at a survey of some of the comparisons. In Exodus chapter 19, verse 9, Old Testament, Moses is on a mountain. And the Lord says to Moses, I am going to come to you in a dense cloud so that the people will hear me speaking with you and will always put their trust in you. Matthew chapter 17, now in the New Testament, Jesus is on a mountain. A bright cloud covers them, and a voice from the cloud says, this is my son, whom I love. With him I am well pleased. Listen to him. Talking about the parallels here, let's go back to Exodus. Exodus chapter 19 again, now verse 6. God says to the people through Moses, you yourselves have seen what I did to Egypt, and how I carried you on eagle's wings and brought you to myself. Now if you obey me fully and keep my covenant, then out of all the nations you will be my treasured possession. Although the whole earth is mine, you will be for me a kingdom of priests and a holy nation. That's Exodus 19. Now let's compare it with John chapter 13, verse 34. Jesus says, a new commandment I give you. Love one another. By this, here's the comparison, everyone will know that you are my disciples, if you have love for one another. Let's keep comparing it. Exodus 24. The followers of Moses express their miscalculated confidence. Remember? We will do everything the Lord has said. We will obey. And then the rest of the Old Testament ensues, showing us how many times they failed at their confession. John chapter 13, 37, Peter, a follower of Jesus, expresses his miscalculated confidence. I will lay down my life for you, Jesus. Jesus had to set him straight and said, hey, before the rooster crows by morning, you will have denied you even know me three times. Moses goes up to a special place to commune with God. And remember, in the Old Testament, the people were not allowed to follow him. Jesus says to the disciples, where I am going, you cannot follow now. But another interesting parallel is what was taking place where Moses went and what is taking place where Jesus went. Exodus 25 through 31 describes 40 days and 40 nights where details were described to Moses, preparations being made for the special outpouring of the presence of God among his people, summarized in the command, let them build me a sanctuary that I may dwell among them. So his whole time on the mountain was listening to detailed instructions for the preparation of a place, God's presence among his people. John chapter 14, Jesus tells us where he's off to and what he's up to. He says, I go to prepare a place for you. And if I go to prepare a place for you, I will come again to receive you unto myself, that where I am, there you may be also. And the parallels don't end there. Moses and Jesus. In fact, this next section where we'll focus today highlights a contrast between what the followers of Moses chose to do and what the followers of Jesus are invited to do. In the book of Exodus, we are repeatedly told of the fear and anxiety among the people. They were afraid. They were nervous. They were anxious. They didn't know what to do with themselves. When they saw the cloud and the fire, when they heard the thundering voice, they would even say from time to time, Moses, you go talk to him. Come back and tell us what he has said, and we'll listen. Everything you tell us he said, we're going to do it. They were afraid. They were nervous. God kept sending messages back to them saying, hey, you are my treasured people. And Moses went up and said, show me who you are. And Moses saw that he was the Lord merciful and gracious, slow to anger and abounding in steadfast love. But the folk at the bottom of the hill were afraid. They were anxious. They were nervous. And now in a time that matters even more than the Mount of Sinai, Jesus is about to make his departure. He's about to go to the cross and then thank God to the resurrection. And then he was about to go back to heaven. But before all of these things happen, Jesus highlights his passion in two places recorded in John chapter 14, where he is repeating this phrase. He says, listen carefully, let not your heart be troubled. See, Jesus knew as he was describing this moment in his ministry that the folks around him wouldn't fully understand it. They didn't see the Redeemer, the Anointed One, as someone who would be killed. They didn't see the Savior as someone who would be eventually hanging on a cross. They didn't see their rescuer as one who would now be under the thumb of Roman authority. But Jesus said, hey, before I take you further into what I'm really doing, I need you to understand something. You're going to understand it through this one command. Let not your heart be troubled. Do not allow. Now, Jesus is talking to people who have the power of choice. Do not allow your heart to be moved by what is immediately happening around you. Am I talking to anybody today watching the news? Am I speaking to someone in the midst of do not allow your heart to be shaped according to the immediate surroundings. Do not let your heart be troubled. The heart has to do with the core of who you are. The heart has to do with your purpose and your identity. The heart has to do with your very reason for being. Do not allow the depth of who you are to be moved with every wind of turmoil. Do not let your hearts, Maxwell, it's good to see you today, be troubled. And it is interesting that he is not speaking into a group of people unfamiliar with his teachings and his miracles. He's not speaking to a group that is just now being introduced to the good news of the kingdom. These are people who had spent 3 years with him, seeing the power of God on display. They still needed to realize that what was about to break would set their hearts on the wrong path. So I want to remind you today that the difference between a religious experience driven by assurance and that driven by uncertainty is not those in the church and those outside of the church. There is a difference and a turmoil and a warfare right here, right among us, maybe even right within the same person. There is a difference between our religious experience driven by assurance and a religious experience driven by uncertainty. How many of us realize that there is a difference between a religious experience guided by peace and a religious experience guided by anxiety? How many realize today that we can spend our entire life in the church with religious experiences fueled by hope, and others with religious experiences fueled by fear? Jesus says, let not your heart be troubled. You know, somehow the devil has figured out a way to fool enough of us into thinking, hear me closely, church, that we are in a humble and acceptable place when we approach God with uncertainty and anxiety and fear. Have you ever heard from anyone who has sought to guide you into that posture as the acceptable posture? And we reframe assurance as presumption. We reframe hope as unwarranted boldness. We say we'd much rather show up with humility looking like fear and anxiety, and I'm not sure. I gotta keep trying something here. I gotta get into self-protection mode to see if somehow God will like me again. As a matter of fact, the devil knows exactly what he's doing, and he stepped right into the heart of religion to do it. That's why several authors, one of them that comes to mind, he points out that false religions and cults, man, listen, they know how to stoke fear. Why? Because they realize that troubled hearts are gullible hearts. That's why so many evangelists ride on people's fears in order to invite them to make decisions. And when a mass of people respond, it somehow calcifies the preacher into thinking, this has worked. And this is what we're supposed to be doing. But I want to remind somebody today about what true proclamations of the gospel are premised on. Jesus just showed it to us as he's about to go to the cross. Before he leaves, let me tell you, if he was like us, if he was like many who seek to use religion to control people, if he was like us, he would say, man, I'm about to leave. I better remind these people of every scary thing so that in fear they will hang on and they won't let go. But Jesus chooses to teach us, even in how he chose to say this. As he is about to leave, he says, wait, the most authentic decision for the kingdom has to be made in this posture. Let not your heart be troubled. Release yourself from fear. Release yourself from anxiety. Release yourself from hopelessness. Release yourself from uncertainty. Now you are ready to walk forward in this path. First of all, let not your heart be troubled. So what I want to remind somebody about today, as we look at this series on the passion and the promise, is that Jesus, write it down, is passionate about your peace. Jesus cares deeply about the posture of your heart. Not just what you're doing, not just how well you're conforming, not just the display of your outward adherence, but Jesus is looking at the posture of the heart of his son and his daughter, and he says, hey, I get it. You show up to church every week. Hey, I get it. You're trying hard. You put on your best suit. Hey, I get it. You're trying to hold it together. And sometimes, if you're honest, it is pretentious. I want to break through all of that mold and let you know, Jesus says, let not your heart be troubled. What matters most to Jesus is that his children learn what it is to live in perfect peace and to respond to life from that place. Jesus is passionate about the posture of your heart, passionate about restoring your rest, passionate about healing your anxieties, passionate about seeing you live, willing to respond to what is happening around you, rather than reacting to what is happening around you. You see, Jesus says in the same chapter, before we continue with these verses, a little further on in John chapter 14, he says, peace I leave with you. My peace I give to you. Not as the world gives, do I give to you. And then there he goes again, let not your heart be troubled, neither let it be afraid. My friends, Jesus differentiates his peace from the world's peace. You and I are going through a time today that is not terribly unfamiliar with how things were in the Roman world and how peace was accomplished. You and I are hearing a lot today in the talk of leadership, talking about peace through strength, peace through military force, peace through muscular attempts, peace imposed from the outside. And in Jesus' time, it was quite the same. They had something in place called the Pax Romana, the Roman peace. And Roman peace was imposed on you. Things might have looked settled. Things might have looked tolerant. Things might have looked like they were going in a unified direction. But guess what? On every street corner, there stood a Roman soldier. In every city, there was Roman military presence reminding you that if you step out of line, that peace is about to turn on you. So peace was driven by fear. Peace was driven by anxiety. And Jesus already said, stop being afraid. Stop letting your heart be blown around by turmoil. My peace is not like the world's peace. So where the world will impose peace from the outside, Jesus inspires peace from the inside. So he's talking to you and he says, hey, I'm not going to first talk about your behavior. I'm going to talk about your heart. I'm not going to first talk about your dress code. I'm going to talk about your heart. I'm not here to talk about your diet. I'm here to talk about the posture of your heart. I'm not here to talk about your traditional expressions. I am here to speak and minister to the posture of your heart. Let not, have I said that before? Your heart. Come on now. The passion of Jesus. The passion of Jesus. I want to talk to someone who in the privacy of their lives have been leading efforts on your own to make God like you, to make God favor you, to make God bless you, to be impressive to God. I'm talking to someone today who spent one too many days climbing that mountain on your own and in your own strength because you've been scared. You maybe came into the message on the tale of an evangelist who stoked fear in your heart. And you've now been living your entire life anxious. Jesus, before he displayed the ultimate expression of his love for us on the cross, said to his disciples, hey, take courage at the heart level. Because when fear leads you, you can still be religious, but fear leads you, hear me now, into self-protection mode. And the gospel is exactly and entirely opposed to that. Self-protection is me taking the reins back from God and saying, I hear you. Thank you for bringing me to this point. I will take it from here. I've got to protect myself. I've got to make sure, man, the enemy is out to get me, so I'm going to self-protect. When Jesus was saying these words, I want to read a quote for you from The Desire of Ages. The Desire of Ages, where Jesus reminded his disciples. Oh, I'm in the wrong chapter here. All right, never mind. Let me go back here. It's in chapter 73. Chapter 73 of The Desire of Ages. I want to read something for you here. That the Savior's words to his disciples were full of hope. Jesus knew that his disciples were to be assailed by the enemy and that Satan's craft is most successful against those who are depressed by difficulties. Yeah, if he can get you into a troubled space, then he can get his accusations through your heart. And he can get you now to respond, even religiously, as an anxious and uncertain being in the presence of God. It is his entire vocation. Can we expose the devil today? It is his entire vocation to deceive you by warping your vision of who God is and what he has in mind for you. He's not seeking to get you out of the pew. He's all right with you spending your entire life in here. Just as long as you can be here out of fear, as long as you can be here out of anxiety, as long as you can be here trying to curry up favor because God don't like you much. So self-protection mode. I wasn't quite done with the comparisons between Jesus and Moses because Hebrews invites us to recognize the superiority of Jesus. But we're also told by Paul that these things happened in the Old Testament to the followers of Moses as examples to you and me upon whom are now the end of the age. So we got to look back and see what's going on. Let's see these people who were driven by fear, driven by their anxieties, driven by uncertainty. Now Moses has gone back up that mountain and he's taking a hot minute to come back.
6: 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Daniil Clark is the pastor of the Seventh-day Adventist Church in Renton, Washington. 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You can find out more about Pastor Clark and his team at rentonadventist.org. Friends, there are real reasons to have hope, and it is through Jesus Christ. We will see you next time. And remember, if you ask God for all things so that you may enjoy life, He instead may give you life so that you may enjoy all things.
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9: March 4th, 1865, the Civil War was nearing its end. The nation was exhausted, divided, and grieving. On that day, President Abraham Lincoln delivered his second inaugural address, just 700 words, spoken in about 7 minutes. 41 days later, Lincoln would be assassinated. Yet the words he spoke that day still echo through history. In that brief address, Lincoln referenced God 14 times, spoke of prayer, and quoted scripture repeatedly. He reminded Americans that both sides of the conflict shared a common faith, saying both read the same Bible and pray to the same God, and each invokes his aid against the other. Lincoln understood that political division alone could not explain the nation's crisis. More than 160 years later, America still wrestles with division, truth, and our dependence on God. The question is whether we'll remember the wisdom Lincoln left behind.
0: Kevin McCullough explains the shortcomings of man.
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15: Determining the will of God should be of great importance in the minds of serious Christians. Even more essential is knowing the will of God in questionable situations. Such was the case in relation to the eating of meat sacrificed to idols in the ancient city of Corinth.

0: Welcome to the Bible Study Hour, a radio and internet broadcast with Dr. James Boyce, preparing you to think and act biblically. The choice between what job to take, for whom we should vote, and where we should live are important considerations. But our Christian witness doesn't generally rest on those kinds of decisions. There's a whole realm of other choices that bear considerably more weight and consequence. Join Dr. Boyce as he takes a deeper look into the biblical principles which should guide us as we're confronted with questionable situations, like the eating of meat sacrificed to idols in the ancient world of the Apostle Paul's ministry.
1: If at some point in my past I had had training as a sociologist or even in statistics or accounting, I'm sure that there would have been some point in my past where I would have begun to make a list of the kind of questions I've been asked over the years as I've spoken on a variety of subjects here and in other places, and I would have tried to make an analysis of those questions in terms of their frequency to determine what really are the chief problems and the problems behind the problems that concern Christian people. I have not had any training in statistics. I am not an accountant. I know very little sociology, and so I haven't done that. But I have a sense of what kind of things bother people. And I think if anybody would ask me what is the number one question in whatever variety of forms it may be asked that you have been asked over the years, I think I'd have to answer it would be a question having to do with the will of God. People ask it in terms of marriage. How do I know which one I should marry? People ask it in terms of their jobs. They say, what job should I take? Or what field should I enter? Or what college should I attend in preparation for that? In one form or another, these are the things that are often in our minds. I think I would say also that in that great category of questions that have to do with knowing the will of God, there is a special and also very prominent category that has to do with knowing the will of God in doubtful situations. I say that's a special category because when you talk about a job, for example, generally speaking, when Christian people face that, that's not a doubtful situation. You might have doubt about what you should do, but in the long run, it doesn't make a whole lot of significance whether you take a job with Company A or Company B. A whole lot is not resting on that in terms of your Christian witness and testimony. But there are areas which have become significant, perhaps intrinsically and perhaps only culturally, in which we do have those questions. And so we say, what should I do in those areas? Should I take a stand in this way? If I do that, well, it may well be misunderstood, and maybe it's not right. Or should I do something else, and if I do that, well, these people won't misunderstand me, but another group of people will, and perhaps that's not right. And so we say, what should I do? We wish, I think, when we begin to think along those lines, that the Bible was more clear than it is. But the Bible treats Christian people as adults. And that means it is not a book of rules. That is not to say that there aren't some rules in it. There are. But when we're talking about this matter of doubtful things, the Bible does what the Bible should do. God treated us like the adult human beings He's made us. It doesn't give easy rules so you can get off the hook by simply looking up in an index, but rather it lays down principles by which, if we are serious about the Christian life, we should live. Generally speaking, in those areas, our difficulties are not with the gray areas, but with the principles. We don't like the principles. But at the same time, they're gray areas. And he begins to deal with that. Then, as we get to this eighth chapter, he gets into a matter that really is what we would call a doubtful situation. Their problem had to do with whether a Christian could lawfully before God eat meat that had been sacrificed to one of the heathen idols. In a normal situation, somebody buying food in the marketplace might easily be buying, like we would buy at a supermarket, meat that had been sacrificed, dedicated to these pagan idols. And the question would be, could a Christian buy that kind of meat? It became additionally complicated, and this is a matter that comes up later in the letter, when that meat was purchased by a pagan family. And then that pagan family invited a Christian family in for dinner. And the Christian family is sitting there at the table, and the pagan family said, "We have a wonderful roast, and we know it's a good one, because it was sacrificed to Zeus." What was the Christian going to do at that point? Choke? Or swallow dutifully and say, "This certainly does taste good." You see the problem. Well, apparently, the Christians at Corinth had written to Paul about it. When we talk, you see, about knowing God's will in doubtful situations, that involves a number of key ideas. It involves the idea of knowledge, first of all. What is it really to know? And then it involves the idea of situations. What is the situation? And then it involves the knowledge of God's will in that situation. And that's precisely the way he handles it. Some people have read this and have said, well, it looks to me like he takes a long time getting into the subject, because as he begins the chapter about food sacrificed to idols, he does what seems to most people to be a digression. And that's because when he gets to verse 4, he seems to pick up with verse 1 all over again. Now about food sacrificed to idols, he goes on and says something, gets to verse 4, he says, well, and so then about food sacrificed to idols. It sounds like he's digressed. But he's done nothing of the sort. What he talks about in verses 1 through 3 is knowledge. And he does that in the most profound way. You say, well, why does he do it? Well, if you've been following this book carefully, you know precisely why he does it. It's because they were so proud of their knowledge. Those Corinthians thought they had the keen analytical minds. So Paul begins with knowledge, and he says a number of very significant things about it. The key thing he says here is that knowledge and love go together. That seem right to you? Really doesn't, because we don't think that way, do we? We say love is one thing. Isn't it grand? We say knowledge, well, that's something else. That's what goes on in college. Love also goes on in college today, but we think of them as two separate things. And Paul says that's not right, you see. He says if you have the kind of knowledge that is knowledge divorced from love, it's really a brittle, self-righteous, self-elevating knowledge, which really is not knowledge in the deepest biblical sense. That's not the way God wants us to know. Because, you see, what is it to really know God? To know God is to love God, if you really know God. And you can't love God without knowing God. The two go together. And the same thing is true with people. You see, we take a situation like that, and it has to do with our brothers or sisters in the Lord, and we say, well, we know what's right. We want to do what's right, you see. But you don't really know what's right until that is coupled with your love for Christian brethren. That's what he says. And then he says something else that's very profound, because you'll notice that he's talking, although he doesn't say it directly, about two kinds of knowledge and love. There's knowledge and love of God, on the one hand, and there's knowledge and love of our fellow Christians on the other. And I say he doesn't say that clearly, but it's obvious what he has in mind, because in verse 1, knowledge puffs up, but love builds up. He's not talking about love of God there, because by our love we don't build up God. He's talking about human beings. And then later he talks about being known by God and loving God, so he's got the two. And what he's really saying is that that goes together. He's saying you can't have a vertical relationship without a horizontal relationship. If you think you know God, you don't know God unless you also know man. And if you think you know man, you don't know man unless you also know God. And the same thing is true of love. You don't really love others properly unless you love God first. And you can't really love God unless you love your brothers and sisters in the Lord. That's very profound. That is not the sort of thing the Greeks were teaching in the Agora. This is not the sort of wisdom that was passing around the halls of learning in the city of Rome. But this is Christianity, and this is the integration of the person and the integration of knowledge. And it's the basis of what Paul wants to say about this question concerning food sacrificed to idols. So he lays down that groundwork, first of all. When you talk about knowing what you should do in that kind of a situation, make sure you understand what kind of knowledge you're talking about. And secondly, he plunges into the question itself, and that's why he reintroduces it, verse 4. So then, about eating food sacrificed to idols. And now he begins to lay down some principles. And the first is this, that an idol is nothing. That's what he says. We know that an idol is nothing. It's just a piece of wood. Or it's something carved out of stone. Or it's a beautiful piece of marble. But in terms of anything spiritual, in terms of real spiritual entities, it's just nothing at all. This is, of course, what Paul would have drawn from the Old Testament, because he knew it very well, and Isaiah is one who says that in virtually those same words. He's quoting God, and God is challenging the idols of the heathen, and he says, look, here's a man who cuts down a tree, and he uses half of it to build a fire and cook his food, and the other half he dries out, and he carves out an idol, and then he falls down and worships it. And God says, do you ever hear anything as ridiculous as that in all your life? That's my translation, but that's what God is saying. That's just absurd, God says. And then he falls down and he worships a stick of wood. God says, it's nothing. And I'll prove it's nothing. Challenge it to do something. Let it tell the future. What's going to come, God says? Tell us what's going to happen. 5 years from now, 10 years from now, 20 years from now. They're nothing. God ridicules them. Paul is saying, that's the point at which we begin. Now, Paul, I do not think, is saying there is no such thing as demons. Certainly there are. In other places, he says this really is the battle that's going on in the world. It's not a physical battle, it's a spiritual battle between those who are serving the Lord Jesus Christ and those knowingly or unknowingly are serving the demons. We wrestle not against flesh and blood, but against principalities and powers in the heavenly places. He acknowledges that. But you see, that isn't what is involved here. What's involved here is the idol and sacrificing the food to the idol. And he says, look, the place to start here is to recognize that that idol is nothing at all. And the reason it's nothing at all is there's only one God, and we know who that one God is. So he says, let's take that as the first principle. And then secondly, he says, and again, Paul is not inventing this. Paul, I think, in this instance, is going back to the teaching of Jesus Christ. He says, secondly, verse 8, food does not bring us near to God. We are not worse if we do not eat, and we are no better if we do. I think what he had in mind there was the teaching of Jesus, who was asked the same kind of question in his day about certain ritual forms of eating and keeping kosher and all of that. And Jesus said quite openly in his day, look, it's not what goes into the mouth of a man that defiles a man, is what comes out. Oh, yes, that's right, isn't it? Because you don't have a corrupt heart because of what you eat, but what you speak because of your corrupt heart. And so Jesus said, look, whether you eat or don't eat, whether you keep kosher or don't keep kosher, all that is a matter of utter indifference so far as the spiritual life is concerned. Now, you might want to do certain things for cultural reasons, but that's quite another thing. And so Paul lays down that principle. You see, again, as a good teacher and as a good scholar. And then we ask, if those two things are true, and they obviously are, number one, that an idol is nothing, and that eating or not eating doesn't have anything to do with your spiritual life, that it's a matter of utter indifference, what follows from that? Well, quite obviously, eating or not eating meat that has been offered to idols is likewise a matter of indifference. So you see, Paul's technical answer to the question that they're answering is, it just doesn't matter. It's not important. You can eat, eat. You don't want to eat, don't eat. It doesn't matter. And I suppose those who were of that party at that point smiled rather smugly and looked down their long Greek noses at those who had been fastidious and said, you see, Paul says we're right. And as a matter of fact, they were right technically, but they were wrong in spirit because they hadn't understood what it really is to know in a matter such as this. And so Paul says, and this is the third part of his outline, yes, that is true, and I have tried to develop the principles here, which are right, And I want to lay them down because that's the basis. I don't want you to forget that. But Paul says, you see, there is still this matter of the situation and what you should do in the situation. You say, well, haven't you described the situation? You've described an idol is nothing, and you've described eating food or not eating food, and you say that's a matter of indifference. Isn't that the situation? Ah, you see, when you talk that way, what you're betraying is that you're thinking of knowledge only as intellectual accumulation of data, and you've forgotten your brothers and sisters. You're not loving them. And what we do affects others. And so part of the situation involves how your brothers and sisters in the Lord are going to take your activity. Now, that does not mean, you see, that therefore nobody can ever eat any meat that has ever been offered to any idol. Paul has just said he doesn't mean that. And I'm sure he also does not mean that these weaker brethren who are not always weak but are sometimes just difficult can use their weakness as a club over those who regard this as a matter of freedom in the Lord. You see, if that were the case, it would be a backdoor way of bringing in legalism. You'd say, well, I'm free, yes, but here's a brother who thinks I ought not to be free, and therefore, since he's my brother, or since that's my sister in the Lord, I've got to give up my freedom, and we have to begin to live under a whole lot of rules that say, you mustn't go to R movies, and you mustn't eat food that's sacrificed to idols, and you must never drink any alcohol in any form, and there are all sorts of other things that you must never, never, ever do. See, Paul is not saying that. And he says in verse 9, be careful that the exercise of your freedom does not become a stumbling block to the weak. He is not saying that you can never exercise your freedom. As a matter of fact, if you ask Paul what he would rather happen, that's what Paul would say. I would like to see everyone free of these things. I'd like you to forget, in a certain sense, about these matters that are basically matters of indifference and get on to the far more important things of serving the Lord. I'm sure he would say that.

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2: Us in order to save us. That's our example. And I'm sure Paul would say, look, if the Lord Jesus Christ did that for you, it's not really too big a deal, is it? If you have to give up doing something for the sake of your brother, your sister, and the Lord. I'm not saying you should do that all the time. Hopefully you're in a situation where that's not even necessary, but if it does involve somebody else, it's really not too big a sacrifice, is it? Because if you really know God and know yourself and know them, you love them, and that's a far more important thing for you than exercising that liberty. And then at the very end, Paul spells it out in a category that I almost wish he hadn't said. Verse 13, he says, so if what I eat causes my brother to fall into sin, I will never eat meat again, so that I will not cause him to fall. I wish he had said, I'll put it on hold for 6 months, or I'll take a vow that will last a year or two. Paul wants you to see how this really works. Paul says, you see, if it's necessary, if it's really hurting somebody else, I've got to be willing to give up that thing which I think is my right in this area of indifference, because if it really is a matter of indifference, it is a matter of indifference. And I must be willing to give that up not just for 6 months, but forever, if that's what's necessary that somebody else might grow. This is the kind of thing, I'm sure you recognize, it requires balance, because in the church, again and again, down through all the history, one thing or another comes along as a test case in the minds of some people by which spirituality is measured. And whenever that becomes dominant, you get a false kind of spirituality. And we don't want that. But at the same time, you often have in the Church of Jesus Christ the swing to the other pole. And that which on one occasion was legalism now becomes license, and people say, well, we're free in the Lord to do anything at all, and so they do it, and they don't care about their brothers or their sisters at all. A number of chapters later in here, when Paul is talking about spiritual gifts, he has a little device he uses where, having answered the question, he says, now I'll show you a better way. He goes on to talk about love. I think he could have done that in this matter of doubtful things. And he could have referred to his own writings. He could have said at this point, we've talked about this, we've discussed what it means to know, and we've discussed the situation and how that involves other people and how love has to be wrapped up into it. But look, I'll show you a better way, which if you follow, I suppose in the final analysis, you don't generally have to worry about this kind of thing at all. Here's the text I have in mind. It's in Philippians, the 4th chapter, and it's verse 8. And what Paul says there is this, finally, brothers, whatever is true, whatever is noble, whatever is right, whatever is pure, whatever is lovely, whatever is admirable, if anything is excellent or praiseworthy, think about such things. And what you've learned or received or heard from me or seen in me, put into practice, and the God of peace will be with you. All he's saying is, Christians really should have their minds set on the best things. They should be pursuing the very best things. If you fill your mind and heart and lives and time with the best things, then these other things fall into the place where they belong. Not perhaps matters of utter indifference, because often they do concern other people. But those things that just don't have that much importance to you, because you're going on for the Lord in a way that is benefiting His body, the Church of Jesus Christ. You say, well, that's easy to say, it's hard to do. Yes, that is exactly right, because it requires maturity. And that's what we have to become, and that's why the Bible doesn't give us a list of 39 rules.

0: 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When is it sinful to do something that's not sinful? It's when a Christian acts against his beliefs, even where Scripture gives him freedom. 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And thank you for your prayers and gifts. The message you just heard, as well as audio, books, and more from Dr. Boyce and many other Reformed teachers, authors, and speakers, is available at ReformedResources.org. That's ReformedResources.org. I'm Mark Daniels. As human beings, and as Americans, we have certain inalienable rights, and at times it's appropriate as citizens to exercise those rights. But as followers of Christ, there are many situations in which we must waive the exercise of those rights for the sake of the gospel. Join Dr. Boyce as he takes a deeper look into the Apostle Paul's instructions regarding this sometimes problematic subject. That's next time on the Bible Study Hour, preparing you to think and act biblically.
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5: March 4th, 1865. The Civil War was nearing its end. The nation was exhausted, divided, and grieving. On that day, President Abraham Lincoln delivered his second inaugural address, just 700 words spoken in about 7 minutes. 41 days later, Lincoln would be assassinated. Yet the words he spoke that day still echo through history. In that brief address, Lincoln referenced God 14 times, spoke of prayer, and quoted scripture repeatedly. He reminded Americans that both sides of the conflict shared a common faith, saying both read the same Bible and pray to the same God, and each invokes his aid against the other. Lincoln understood that political division alone could not explain the nation's crisis. More than 160 years later, America still wrestles with division, truth, and our dependence on God. The question is whether we'll remember the wisdom Lincoln left behind.
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8: 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So how do we curb our good intentions? What's the biblical cure for burnout? In this study, Chuck will cite the compassionate words of Jesus, who taught and modeled the art of taking a break. 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
9: I am convinced that if left to ourselves, we'll opt for extremes virtually every time. That explains why God's Word so often addresses moderation and self-control, softening our sharp-cornered lives with more curves that require a slower speed. Even Jesus found it necessary to get away on occasion just to be alone. And who can forget his gracious invitation in Matthew chapter 11, "Come to me, all of you who are weary and carry heavy burdens, and I will give you rest. Take my yoke upon you. Let me teach you, because I am humble and gentle at heart, and you will find rest for your souls. For my yoke is easy to bear, and the burden I give you is light." That's found in verses 28 through 30 of that 11th chapter of Matthew. In our high-tech day of high-level pressures, Jesus offers us rest. While so many others are demanding, he is gentle. While competition is fierce and being in partnership with hard-charging, bullish leaders is tough, being yoked up with Jesus is easy. Yes, you heard that correctly. It's easy. Instead of increasing our load of anxiety, he promises to make it lighter. Is it any wonder Jesus' style and message created such a stir? While so many were piling on more and more guilt, more shoulds, more musts, he quietly offered rest and relief. So let me ask you, where do you go to find enough stillness to rediscover that God is God? Where do you find rest when your days and nights start running together? What special spot becomes your hideaway so that a little perspective is gleaned and a little sanity returns. How do you get relief from the fever pitch extremes of your own experiences? Jesus says to come to him. Listen to his words as I read from Matthew chapter 6, verses 24 through 34. No one can serve two masters, for you will hate one and love the other. You will be devoted to one and despise the other. You cannot serve both God and money. That is why I tell you not to worry about everyday life, whether you have enough food and drink or enough clothes to wear. Isn't life more than food, and your body more than clothing? Look at the birds. They don't plant or harvest or store food in barns, for your heavenly Father feeds them. And aren't you far more valuable to him than they are? Can all your worries add a single moment to your life? And why worry about your clothing? Look at the lilies of the field and how they grow. They don't work or make their clothing. Yet Solomon in all his glory was not dressed as beautifully as they are. And if God cares so wonderfully for wildflowers that are here today and thrown into the fire tomorrow, he will certainly care for you. Why do you have so little faith? So, don't worry about these things, saying, what will we eat? What will we drink? What will we wear? These things dominate the thoughts of unbelievers. But your heavenly Father already knows all your needs. Seek the kingdom of God above all else, and live righteously, and he will give you everything you need. So don't worry about tomorrow, for tomorrow will bring its own worries. Today's trouble is enough for today.
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10: I want to speak with you about how to keep your world from coming apart. I especially dedicate this talk to you who feel that things are coming apart at the seams. You don't quite know how to cope with that. You don't quite know what to do, and there are many around you who are telling you, just work harder. Just try harder. Country Western singer Eddie Arnold in the 70s struck a familiar chord in the human heart when his recording turned into a gold and later a platinum platter. Make the world go away, get it off my shoulders. There are times that we do not fear an earthquake nearly as much as we fear a soul quake. Mentally disintegrating, pressure mounting, and the pace becoming increasingly more maddening. Now, you will always have those who tell you to just straighten up. Just tighten your belt and work faster. That things will be solved if you will work hard and make more so you can have more and then be happy. Now, this is not a talk against work. It's a talk against overwork. This isn't a sermon that encourages laziness. It is a sermon that encourages leisure. Which is such a foreign concept to many who hear me right now that if your life depended on it, you couldn't remember the last time it was a reality. It isn't a sermon just for the rich or for those who have retired or for those of you who have recently had surgery and your doctor says you must rest. or for you that anticipate a vacation coming in a few weeks or maybe a few days. No, this is for all of us. You see, the problem is that you view yourself differently than others. You see yourself as productive and active and responsible and diligent. But your physician sees you as one flirting with a coronary. If a psychologist had a few hours with you, perhaps would see you as a compulsive or even a neurotic. Your family notices that your circle of friends is much less than it has ever been. And those friends you do have, there is a superficial relationship covered over by a lot of jokes and a good time and a spending of a little more money. But the deep stuff is gone. If there is one major group that I would wish would give me full attention, but alas, you probably won't. It is you who have turned your work into an all-consuming effort of your life. But see, it is your tendency when you hear talks of any kind to race toward that next deal, that next plan, that next activity. You view folks that take a lot of leisure as people who waste a lot of time. They lack motivation and discipline. They're a drain on society. They're sort of irresponsible. They don't take their work very seriously. And as a result, you have told yourself a lie. That you just don't have the time for leisure. You might wonder where talks like this are born. How does a preacher come up with a subject that I've never heard preached on before? This one was born on the runway at O'Hare Airport in Chicago. When I had taken my day off to travel up there, and I had gotten on the plane at 70 degrees above zero in L.A. and was about to get off the plane at 8 degrees below zero. And I asked myself just a simple question. Why? Why? What man in his right mind would do this? When am I going to take my day off seriously? Why all the hassle? Why the pace? What's the rush? Why did I say yes? Oh, I know that when you hear such things as God wants you to be quiet and to have leisure, you know that. That's not new. How's this for a twist, though? Look in your Bibles at Ephesians chapter 5, and you will read something here you won't read anywhere else. You'll discover that leisure is not just a nice suggestion or a good psychological principle to employ. You will discover that God commands you as His child to mimic Him. And that has all the difference in the world, a message regarding leisure. Look at chapter 5, verse 1. Be imitators of God. The word is mimic. Be a God mimic as beloved children of His. Well, for example, all right, I'm to love as God loves. Verse 2 tells us that. Walk in love as Christ has loved us. Who would argue with that? No one. Matthew tells us in chapter 18 that I am to forgive as God has forgiven me. So I am to mimic God in forgiveness. Sure. Luke tells us that I am to have mercy as God is merciful. No one would argue with that. But next page, verse 15, I am to be careful how I walk. Verse 16, making the most of my time, because my days are marked by evil. I am surrounded by a context of evil, and my life is to be in contrast to that. God's is. And so if I mimic God, I am to be not only loving and forgiving and merciful, but I am to be like God is. I am to take time. I'm to have leisure. Well, I wondered when I read these verses, where is it that God is on display, if I could put it like that? Where in the Bible, of all the places that I could turn, could I see God in action and discover the things I need to emulate that are just like Him? And I was reminded of the first two chapters of the Bible. Turn back with me. I see here God displaying Himself more clearly than in most places of the Bible. And I suddenly come, in my reading of these two chapters, I come across four very specific things that God did that I am to do in mimicking Him. Look at the first sentence in the first chapter, the first verse, starting with God, and you'll observe what God did. In the beginning, God created. We'll come back and probe it a little deeper later on, but if I am to mimic God, I am to create. Now, the difference, of course, is that God creates from nothing. He's God. But in the thought processes of the eternal God, there was the dream, there was the vision, there was the plan for earth, for this world, and God, being who He is, able to create something from nothing, created this world. He created. If I am to mimic God, I must take time to create. A little later on, I read that each one of these living creatures that He made, that moved about, animated, and on into the creation of man, God communicated with them. Now, if I am to mimic God, I am not only to have time for creative things to occur, I am also to communicate. That's part of leisure. He spoke with this one, He spoke with that one, He gave direction here and there. We'll look at it in a moment, but He communicated. Look at chapter 2, verse 1. The heavens and the earth were completed and all their hosts. And the next verse says, by the seventh day, God completed His work which He had done, and He rested. There you are. If I am to emulate God, I too am to rest. Now, wait. There has not been sweat because omnipotence doesn't sweat. God did not come to the end of the sixth day and say, "Wow, those 6 days pooped me. I'm going to have to take some time off and rest," because omnipotence never gets tired. He purposely stopped His work and said, "I am going to rest. I will rest." Oh, there was much more He could have done. There's always more to do. I mean, He could have been creating all through the centuries, right up to this present time, still creating more and more of the universe that we would never, ever discover. It is so vast. It is so infinite. But He purposely called a halt to His work, and He said, "Rest is now necessary." And He rested. Fourth, I observe that having created man in chapter 2, He took an interest in man. He brought man a wife. He joined them together as one. He gave them instructions on how to live. "For this cause a man shall leave father and mother and shall glue himself to his wife, and the two will become one. And they were both naked and they were not ashamed." And a little later in chapter 3, it reads that He came to walk with them in the cool of the day. He related. That's part of leisure. Too fast for some? Let me review. He created. He communicated. He rested. And He related. That's a good place to begin in knowing what to do when you don't have anything to do. What do you think of when you think of leisure? Well, I made a list of things that are often thought of. A 30-foot airstream pulled behind a car on the way to the North Woods, a quiet, easy stroll on the beach, being retired, having more money than you need, something that happens when all the kids are raised. What a joke. Playing croquet in the backyard or lolling around in your own jacuzzi. How about warming your toes around the fireplace on a cold winter night? Well, they may or may not be leisure. It all depends on what you make of them. You see, leisure comes from the Latin licere, L-I-C-E-R-E, that means to be permitted. Leisure will not occur until we give ourselves permission. That's a funny thing to say. Who wouldn't give himself permission? Every workaholic you will ever meet. Every hassled mother that will never come to an end of the mounds and mounds of work. Every single parent that tries to play double duty and keeps coming up short trying to catch up. Every hassled, guilt-ridden student who knows there's more to be done this semester than I'll ever get accomplished. You know who I've described? I've described all of us. Not until we give ourselves permission and see it as a priority will we, in fact, have leisure. Friends, I'm not talking about unwork. No, I am not talking about spending our days twiddling our thumbs, looking out and watching the sun rise and then set. I am talking about meaningful leisure. That for which we have been made. But our generation has ripped it off. And has told the young executive, if you want to get ahead, you stay at it. You work overtime. Turn it into 12 to 15 hours, add Sundays. And you'll travel on those days, and you'll pull this off when you get there. And you'll start early, and you'll work late. That's the way it is in this company. If you're a part of the corporation, that's the way it's going to be. Really? I ask you, will you ever get to know God living like that? Ever, ever, ever, as his child? One man writes, most middle-class Americans tend to worship their work, to work at their play, to play at their worship. As a result, their meanings and values are distorted. Their relationships disintegrate faster than they can keep them in repair. And their lifestyles resemble a cast of characters in search of a plot. Another says, the laboring man has not leisure for a true integrity day by day. He has no time to be anything but a machine. William McNamara wrote, possibly the greatest malaise in our country is our neurotic compulsion to work. Another was written, when work becomes a person's all-consuming interest, even if the work is good and necessary, it is idolatry. Personally, I am of the confirmed opinion that until we know the value and experience the value of leisure, we will not imitate God. We will not. The psalmist said, be still and know I am God. Have you ever thought about substituting the words, have leisure and know that I am God? Take time. Push aside the demands. Build a parenthesis around the day. Insert a moment or two or five or 15 in which you and I get in touch. In which you observe the beauty of what I have made. Minute vacations that you pull aside to home in on those things that are valuable. Slow me down, Lord, writes Orrin Crane. Ease the pounding of my heart by the quieting of my mind. Steady my hurried pace with a vision of the eternal reach of time. Give me amidst the confusion of the day the calmness of the everlasting hills. break the tensions of my nerves and muscles with the soothing music of the singing streams that live in my memory. Teach me the art of taking minute vacations, of slowing down, to look at a flower, to chat with a friend, to pat a dog, to smile at a child, to read a few lines from a good book. Slow me down, Lord, and inspire me to send my roots deep into the soil of life's enduring values that I may grow toward my greater destiny. Remind me each day that the race is not always to the swift, that there is more to life than increasing its speed. Let me look up to the towering oak and know that it grew great and strong because it grew slowly and well. You say in return, well, that sounds like the guy has a week's vacation, walking through the woods. If you wait for that, it may never come. You see, leisure must become a part of our day, not just a part of our year. Leisure must not be always connected with a camping site or an old swimming hole when we were children, or 3 weeks' time to write a chapter in a book or paint a canvas. Leisure must become a way of life that is inserted to keep us in touch with the eternal, or we lose touch.
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15: Here's an interesting question. 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

0: You're listening to the Question and Answer Program, a ministry of the Through the Bible Radio Network with Dr. J. Vernon McGee. In our last program, we heard a letter from Southwest Africa. Well, that same listener had a second question, and he writes, could you please speak about the rapture and the Great Tribulation?
1: Now, the rapture pertains to the church that began on the day of Pentecost, and it does not pertain to any other group. Only believers in the Lord Jesus Christ are going to be raptured, and that means all believers from the day of Pentecost right down to the parousia, that is the rapture. And it means people in all races, all conditions, all circumstances, all periods of time, who've trusted Christ as Savior. You see, we're all in one body. And that body is to be taken out of the world and presented to Christ as His bride. Now, the Lord Jesus was the first one to mention the rapture. And it's not a subject of the Old Testament because God didn't promise the Old Testament saints they'd be taken off of this earth. He promised that there would be established on this earth the kingdom of heaven. That is, the heaven would rule over this earth someday. And they would be raised for that. That was the hope of Abraham. That was the hope of Isaac and Jacob and all the Old Testament saints and all Gentiles that believed. They believed they'd be raised for right here on this earth, and this earth would be made a heaven. We'd be made the kingdom of heaven with heaven ruling over the earth. Now, the New Testament offers something altogether different. The Lord Jesus said in the upper room to His own, He says, I go to prepare a place for you. That is, He's leaving the earth, going out yonder and preparing a place. And if I go and prepare a place for you, I will come again and receive you unto myself. Now, that place is a place that He's gone to prepare, and at His appointed time, He will come and call His church out of this world. And it's like a first century wedding where the bridegroom would come after he was engaged to the bride, and as always a year went by, and sometimes much more, he would come after he'd prepared the place, and he would shout, call his bride, and then she would respond to him. Well, the Lord Jesus says, my sheep hear my voice, and I know them, and they follow me. And one day he's going to call, and his church will leave the earth. That is the rapture. Paul said, in 1 Thessalonians 4, the Lord Himself shall descend from heaven with a shout, the voice of the archangel and the trump of God, and the dead in Christ shall rise first. He says that in 1 Corinthians 15. And those that are Christ, it is appearing when He comes and He takes His church out of the world. Now, He doesn't come to the earth at that time. Paul says we're to meet Him in the air. And he calls that the rapture. The word caught up also means rapture, or to lift up, or to snatch up. And so one of these days, he's going to take his own out of this earth, lift them up, take them to heaven, the place that he's prepared. Now, that's the next thing on the program of God. That is, the next event on God's program is the rapture. And the rapture's next. Nothing else has to be fulfilled. That's imminent. Could come at any time. Now, after the rapture, there'll be left on the earth two groups of people. You see, on the earth today, there are three groups of people. Paul said to the Corinthians, give none offense, neither to the Jew, the Gentile, nor the church of God. Now, when the church leaves, you're going to have Jew and Gentile left. And God has a plan and purpose for them. In the book of Revelation, we're told that 144,000 out of the nation Israel is sealed to go through the great tribulation period. And then there's a great company of Gentiles that are sealed also. People seem to forget about them, and they're going through the great tribulation also. and they will be raised, those that die, and all the saved will be raised. I think at the end of that great tribulation period, all the Old Testament saints, all of the tribulation saints will be raised, and they will be the saved here on the earth. The church is already complete with the Lord in the New Jerusalem, and here on the earth are these. Now, there will be a reign of Christ for 1,000 years after the Great Tribulation. Now, that Great Tribulation is a terrible period. You read the book of Revelation, you find out how terrible it's going to be on this earth. And there'll be a world dictator. There'll be trouble the like of which this world has never had. It's a period in which there'll be the judgment of God on the earth. Satan will be loosed, and he'll go out to do his worst. And also man will be free to do as he pleases. However, he'll be doing the bidding of Satan. And that's interesting even today when men say, I'm going to do what I want to do. I'm going to do my thing. And it's generally to get drunk. It's generally to break all of God's commandments. And they're doing exactly what the devil wants them to do. And in that day, you're going to see all that brought together, and it's going to make this earth a terrible place. Now, it's in enough confusion today, but just think what it'll be at that day. Now, that world dictator, no one could remove him except the coming of Christ to the earth. So at the end of the Great Tribulation, the Lord Jesus will come to the earth and establish his millennial kingdom. Now, there's always been a question of whether the church is going to come here and be with him. I personally do not think so. I think they're going to be in the New Jerusalem. But it's not until after the millennium and after Satan is put down and put in the lake of fire, after the judgment of the lost, then you're going to see the appearance of the New Jerusalem, the New Jerusalem that comes down from God out of heaven. And that will be the abode of the church. And that's the beginning of eternity.
0: Our next question comes to us from a listener in Colorado Springs, Colorado. He writes, I believe in the Genesis account that all things were created by God. But I heard a chaplain explain that one who accepts evolution does not have to throw out Christianity. Can you embrace evolution and still be saved?
1: I do not want to say that you can't. There is what is known today is theistic evolution. I studied that in school, and all I can say is that either you do not believe in the inspiration of the Scriptures, the inerrancy of the Bible, or else you are inconsistent and irrational in your reasoning. Because, may I say to you, it's very difficult to accept evolution and to accept this statement here and take a literal view of the Bible. Then, may I say to you, I do not know how you can believe John 3:16 is literal, that God so loved the world he gave his only begotten Son. That might mean that God did something else, or it wasn't quite that way, or maybe it evolved around something and that type of thing. You could explain it away. But I don't think that you can do that. And I think that you're totally inconsistent to try to be a theistic evolutionist and to be a Christian. There's something wrong in your thinking somewhere. Now, I can understand how a person can become a Christian who's an evolutionist and actually would not understand the first few chapters of Genesis, maybe not even know anything about them. Because you can be saved without even knowing anything about the first few chapters of Genesis. That could be true, but I think after you studied the first few chapters of Genesis, that you'd have to give up the theory of evolution. And by the way, I think that this chaplain is very much behind the times. There are many evolutionists today that are giving up evolution and turning to something else. And why in the world would a preacher hang on to what even some scientists today are saying very candidly, that it's not proven and cannot be proven at all? So I don't want to say that you can't be a Christian and be an evolutionist. I say that it's highly inconsistent, and I believe that any evolutionist that gets saved and knows nothing about Genesis may hold on to it for a while, but after he studies the first few chapters of Genesis, he's bound to give up evolution. That's my understanding of it. And by the way, may I say that I went to a seminary where liberalism was taught and theistic evolution was taught. I was given a good dose of it. I think that the problem there was actually on the part even of the teachers that were evolutionists, was not maybe their ignorance of evolution, they were ignorant of the Bible, and I mean ignorant of the Bible.
0: We turn our attention now to a question from a listener who requested that we not mention where they came from. The letter reads, "How does one love Jesus? How does a man love another man? It would seem to be an unnatural emotion, yet we are commanded to love the Lord our God."
1: I would like to answer that. There is today this excessive emphasis, which is almost abnormal, that has been put upon, "I love Jesus, I love Jesus." And you hear so much of that. I sometimes wonder what they mean. And if I interpret this crowd correctly, they have missed the entire point. And I interpret them by the songs that they sing. Actually, they're nothing in the world but love songs, the kind of love songs that you hear of the love of a man for a woman, or a woman for a man, for that matter. And absolutely, I think these have been entirely wrong, and not only that, they're unnatural. Now, may I say to you that I find it very easy, and I think it is an evidence of something wonderful, for here is a strong man, and here is another strong man. And these two men love each other as brothers. There's nothing sexual about that. There's nothing low nor degrading as homosexuality. That's not it at all. I have here above my desk, in fact, it's right above my Ampex machine where I'm making this tape. And I have the picture of four men, and I've mentioned this before. These four men have all gone to be with the Lord. And these four men on the human plane are responsible for me to be in the ministry today. One is a layman by the name of Mr. Joe Boyd, who lived in Nashville, Tennessee. He was vice president of the Farmers Merchants Bank there. He was an elder in the church that I attended. When he heard that I wanted to study for the ministry and I was unable to because of finances, he asked me to come in one day and have lunch with him. And I was working in a bank down the street, and he and I went to lunch. He was a great, big, double-fisted fella. And he looked at me across the table, and he said, "Vernon, do you want to study for the ministry?" And I said, "Yes, sir, I do, but I can't. I am not financially able. I have no one to help me." And he said to me, he said, "I am going to help you." Now, I didn't mean that he gave me money, but he saw that I got a job. He saw that I got a loan, a job where I could work my way through school. And this man became like a father to me. And I want to say to you, as I look up right now at his picture, I can say I love that man. And there's nothing wrong in that, my friend. Now, next to him is the pastor who led me to the Lord. And he helped me. In fact, he stayed on a year at the church waiting for me to graduate from school so I could take the church. And he became a great advisor to me, a helper. He didn't try to undermine me, but to build up my ministry. And I want to say to you, I love that man. I loved him. Next to him is the president, and by the way, his name was Dr. A.S. Allen. Next to him is Dr. Louis Barry Chafer, president of Dallas Theological Seminary. That's the man that recommended me to come to California. And he's the man that married my wife and myself. He's the man that talk to her because she was a school teacher and she didn't think she could be a pastor's wife. And my, how wonderfully he talked to my wife. I want to say to you, I love that man. There's nothing wrong. Next to him is a man that when my feet were slipping out from under me because of a liberal professor, this man is the man that got a hold of me. He's probably the most brilliant man I ever met. His name was Dr. A.S. Dudley, and pastor of the First Presbyterian Church in Memphis, Tennessee, years ago. Great man. I loved him. Now, may I say to you, there's nothing wrong with what I've said. These men, but I want to say this to you, there was another man. He was the man Christ Jesus. He died for me, and he lives for me today up yonder. I can go to him anytime, go through him to the Father, and someday he's going to take me. And I want to say to you, Peter says, and he was the big rugged fisherman, he said to me, as he's saying it to you, he says, whom having not seen you love. Sure, I haven't seen him, but I love him. And there's nothing wrong with that. This generation has put the wrong emphasis. This has nothing in the world to do with sexual love. It has love to do to somebody because of their worth, because of their merit, because of what they've done for you, because of the interest that they have shown in you. And that, my friend, is very important. Now, let me continue on in this letter, and I return back to it. It says it's written that the love of David and Jonathan for each other exceeded the love of women. I do not think this referred to homosexuality, but I do not understand it. I understand it, and I trust I've made it clear to you, not only by exceeding it, it's different. It's different. There's nothing of sex involved, and this never was thought of. As I look up here at these pictures, I do not think that I ever put my arm around the shoulder of any of these men. And to come to think of it, I don't think any of these men ever put their arm around my shoulder. But I love them, and I honestly believe they love me. And I wish we could get it back on that plane today. And because it has nothing in the world to do with homosexuality. That is something that, as a rabbi here in Southern California said on the TV, he not only opposed it, but he concluded by saying this, and he says, and besides that, it's nasty. Well, may I say to you, there's nothing nasty about this. This is on a very high, lofty plane, and a love of one man for another.

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2: That he was not being sneaky at all. And I think that if you will look at the record, you will see exactly the thing that he had in mind. Number one, he did not want to go up publicly to the feast at this time. And the Jews were seeking him, the religious rulers were seeking him to murder him. They wanted to get rid of him, and his time had not yet come. And he would not yield himself until his time came. You see, then he gave himself up willingly. He was just like a lamb led to the slaughter. But up to that time, he'll not. And so going up to this feast, now let me read this for you. After these things, Jesus walked in Galilee, for he would not walk in Jewry, that is in Judah and the Jerusalem area, because the Jews sought to kill him. Now the feast, the Jews' feast of tabernacles, was at hand. His brethren therefore said unto him, Depart hence and go into Judea, that thy disciples also may see the works that thou doest. And gave him the argument, no man will do these things in secret. You ought to be doing them in public. Well, he knew his business, and he did not want to go up with them because they did not understand him anyway. They never even turned to him until after his death and resurrection. But here, he would not have wanted to go up in their company anyway. They wanted him to display himself, wanted him to become a miracle worker, and he didn't come for that purpose at all. And he told them to go ahead up there. And he didn't say that he was definitely not going. He just told them to go ahead. Jesus said unto them, My time is not yet come. Not time for me to deliver myself into the hands of the enemy. He says, but your time is always ready. You could go up any time. The world cannot hate you, but me it hateth, because I testify it that the works thereof are evil. Go ye up unto the feast. I go not up unto this feast, for my time is not yet full come. Now, he's not going up to this feast with them for the purpose they want him to go. His time is not yet come. And therefore, when he had said these words unto them, he abode still in Galilee. Now his brethren were gone up, then went he also up unto the feast, not openly, but as it were in secret. Now he did not want to display himself at the feast. And it was not until the Feast of Tabernacles was well on its way, and in the midst of that feast, we're told Jesus then went up into the temple and began to teach, because at that time he was to reveal to them who he was, not in performing miracles, but in teaching them. So you see, he's not doing anything that is sneaky here. Now, I come to the second one. It says my second question comes from Matthew 21:1-7. From the prophecy in Zechariah 9:9. Did Matthew make a mistake in saying Jesus rode both animals in fulfillment of Scripture? No, it's different words used for the same animal. I don't think that you'll find that that's a mistake at all. Aren't you being just a little picky in questions like this? Then the third question is, how can you tell when you're reading through the Old Testament whether or not it is prophecy about the Messiah or just a prophecy about something else, or not prophecy about anything, especially in Psalm 1, I'm puzzled. May I say to you, I feel sorry for you if you don't see Christ on every page of the Old Testament. I must confess I don't see him on every page, but he

0: He's on every page of the Old Testament, and you need to cultivate that. And it requires, I think, some study of the Word of God. I mean, you can't just turn back to Ezekiel and read about the wheels within wheels and all of a sudden have an interpretation of that or wonder what it is. You need to study the Word of God. That's the reason that we are going through the Bible in 5 years, to see if we can dispel some of this tragic ignorance of the Word of God. You have to study the Word of God to come to a knowledge of the prophecies. That's a great theme in and of itself. And there's no rule by which you can begin reading and know everything. You have to study these things.
1: Well, that brings us to the end of another question and answer program. 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
8: March 4th, 1865. The Civil War was nearing its end. The nation was exhausted, divided, and grieving. On that day, President Abraham Lincoln delivered his second inaugural address, just 700 words spoken in about 7 minutes. 41 days later, Lincoln would be assassinated. Yet the words he spoke that day still echo through history. In that brief address, Lincoln referenced God 14 times, spoke of prayer, and quoted scripture repeatedly. He reminded Americans that both sides of the conflict shared a common faith, saying both read the same Bible and pray to the same God, and each invokes his aid against the other. Lincoln understood that political division alone could not explain the nation's crisis. More than 160 years later, America still wrestles with division, truth, and our dependence on God. The question is whether we'll remember the wisdom Lincoln left behind.
9: Hello, I'm David Jeremiah. As America celebrates 250 years, we would do well to remember that the strength of a nation is found not only in what it builds, but in what it remembers. And the greatest thing America must never forget is God. We have been blessed in remarkable ways, and those blessings should lead us not to pride, but to gratitude, not to self-confidence, but to humble dependence upon the Lord. This is a time to renew our commitment to truth, faith, and character, and to pray that God in His mercy and grace would continue to guide and bless the United States of America.
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12: If your son, your daughter, went through some difficulty and hardship, and they said, you know what, I'm sorry you're my parents, I wish I'd have never been born to you, and walked away, would you say, well, good riddance for you? No, you would. Your heart would go after them. Your heart would seek them. You would love them. You'd be praying for them, weeping over them to come back. Why? Because your love doesn't change. I want to tell you something. It doesn't make a difference what happens to you. God's unconditional love is like all of His other attributes. It does not change.
13: It seems like things happen almost every day that could cause us to worry. The state of the culture, the world affairs, fear of the unknown. Today on In Touch, the teaching ministry of Dr. Charles Stanley, believers are assured that despite what we see around us, there is a strong arm that will not let us go. Stay with us for an encouraging reminder of things that cannot be shaken. Let's listen in to Dr. Stanley's message.
12: What would it take to shake your faith? You may have been a Christian a long time or a short period of time. What would it take to shake your faith in God? Well, for some of you, it may take a great deal before your faith could be shaken. But for others, maybe it wouldn't take quite so much. In fact, a whole lot of difficulty, a whole lot of heartache, and maybe you'd begin to say, well, God, where are you? And what you thought was an absolutely unshakable faith, you may begin to question. Well, there are a lot of things in this world that are being shaken up. And God is behind some of that shaking, and some of it He's not behind. Some of it is of the devil. When it comes to shaking your faith and attempting to shake your faith, that certainly would not be of God. But there are other things that are going on around us that certainly are the result of God shaking up a sense of false security, shaking us at the very core of our life, at the core of our nation, the core of this world, because we put so much dependence upon material things and not upon God. God is certainly is in the process of doing some shaking. And I want you to turn, if you will, to Hebrews, the book of Hebrews. And in this particular book, the last part of this particular book, in the 12th chapter, God tells us exactly what He's going to shake. And I'll give you a little background of what's happening here as you turn to this 12th chapter of Hebrews. And we're going to read beginning in verse 25, but beginning in verse 18, and through those verses that follow, He's comparing Mount Sinai, where the Ten Commandments were given, to Mount Zion, where we find Jerusalem, and we compare the laws of God versus the grace of God. And so in that discussion, He finally ends up by saying in verse 25, "See to it that you do not refuse Him who is speaking. For if those did not escape when they refused Him who warned them on earth, much less shall we escape who turn away from Him who warns from heaven. And His voice shook the earth then, but now He is promising, yet once more I will shake not only the earth, but also the heaven." And this expression, yet once more, denotes the removing of those things which can be shaken as of created things, in order that those things which cannot be shaken may remain. Therefore, since we receive a kingdom which cannot be shaken, let us show gratitude by which we may offer to God an acceptable service with reverence and awe, for our God is a consuming fire. God is God, and he absolutely will not tolerate being ignored, nor will he tolerate man building anything that is supreme enough, super enough, that man can live without God, because all down through those centuries, men were searching for God, seeking God. They had hundreds and hundreds and hundreds of gods, bowing down to their gods, oftentimes losing faith in their gods, looking for something else. And what was God doing? Shaking one civilization, one nation after the other. And so you and I could go through history and see how God has shaken nations after nation after nation. God is the absolute sovereign of this universe. He will not tolerate being ignored by nations or by individuals. Now, so as you and I look back, we can see how God has certainly shaken this whole earth physically, shaken it materially, but that's the past. And so as we look to see how he's worked in the past, and he certainly has shaken up many things, we look around us today and say, okay, well, how does this apply to today? Is God shaking up anything today? Yes, he is. He's still in the process of shaking nations. As he prophesied in the Old Testament, prophesied in the New Testament, he is indeed shaking them up. That is, he's causing nations to tremble. When you think, for example, about the nations of the earth today, where is their real peace? Where is there no revolution? Where is their real contentment? Where is their adequacy of anything? Because in spite of everything that man has done, in spite of all of our attempts and all of our abilities and talents to put together all kinds of economies and all the things that anybody would need in a given nation, every single nation is troubled. Every single nation is trembling to some degree. And when people are accumulating material possessions and they look at that and say, this is part of my security, you know how fast you can lose that? Just that fast. And today the stock market is one thing, tomorrow, next week, it's something entirely different. People can be happy today over their material possessions and sad tomorrow. Let me ask a question. What is it that you own? What is it that you possess? What is it that you have? What is it that you dreamed about? What are your plans? What are your goals? What is it that you have that's solid, immovable, unchangeable, absolutely rock solid, you can't lose? Not a living thing materially on the face of this earth. Not a thing. You know why? Because God's in the process of shaking it up. Well, you say, my goodness, if my finances aren't secure, relationships aren't secure, and all my material possessions are up for grabs, and I could lose it all, then what have I got? Well, that's what I've been getting ready to talk about. What is it that cannot be shaken? Look and see what this verse says. Notice what he says. He says now in verse 27, and this expression, yet once more, denotes the removing of those things which can be shaken, as of created things, in order that those things which cannot be shaken may remain. So let's think about something for a moment. Let me tell you what every single one of us believers has that absolutely cannot be shaken. Almighty God. God our Father, God the Son, God the Holy Spirit, the three persons of the Trinity, absolutely cannot be shaken. You say, well, what do you mean can't be shaken? Well, first of all, God is sovereign. He is omnipotent. He has all power. He is in absolute control of every single solitary thing. How does anything less powerful than God move God? It cannot. You can't vote to move him. You can't cry to move him. You can't fast and make him move. Somebody says, well, now, can't we move God by prayer? We talk about moving God by prayer. You don't move God. He is, listen, that means if you move God, that means that he was here and happy here and you're going to get him over here. No. You know what prayer does ultimately? Prayer does not move God. Prayer gets me in a position whereby God, who has already willed and chosen to do something in my life or your life, we get ourselves in a position in prayer whereby he can do what he chose to do, what he wants to do, what he predetermined to do, and we simply get ourselves in a position whereby he can do it. And there are certain laws that God goes by, certain principles he goes by. And so when we are following his principles, we get in a position whereby then we make request of God. God acts in response to our desires, which first of all were his desires to begin with. We're not changing God and moving God. And somebody says, well, you know, does prayer make a difference? Yes, it does. But it is God in his sovereignty, in his omniscience, knowing all things. God doesn't change his mind. God's not affected by what we do. God is going to move. He is going to sovereignly have his will no matter what. Another thing that you and I have that's unshakable is what you've got in your hand. And that's the Word of God. Absolutely unshakable. Turn, if you will, to Isaiah chapter 40 and look, if you will, in verse 8. Isaiah chapter 40, verse 8. And this is a scripture you might need to mark in your Bible at some point. He says, verse 8, the grass withers, Flowers fade. That means time comes and goes. Things change. The grass withers, the flower fades. But listen to what he says. But the word of our God stands forever. There is nothing in this world that's going to destroy the word of God. There's not anything that's going to shake the word of God, because what is it? The word of God is the revelation of God. The Bible is God's revelation of himself. That simply means that God has allowed us to take a glimpse of who he is. He's pulled back the veil to show us what he's like. You think about all the other religions in the world and how they operate. Their gods are the result of somebody's imagination. And that's why so oftentimes they allow things that our God would never allow. Why? Because it's man's imagination. They had to come up with it. And so that wasn't sufficient. So then they had to make some idol bow down to it. Now, which one of those idols rose from the dead? Not a one. Which one of those idols that's ever spoken, ever heard, ever answered prayer, ever helped anybody? Not a single one. And when Jesus came upon the scene back in his day, the religions of the world of that day, they were into such a state of flux and change, and God was shaking. Why? Because people were finally fed up. They trusted, they believed all these things, and somehow it was not working out. And I want to tell you, my friend, no matter what you're believing in, no matter what God you may profess to believe in, there is only one true God. That is the God of the Bible. He says the grass is going to wither, the flower fades, but the word of our God shall stand forever. Now think about it. This Bible has been around a long time. In fact, when you think about how long it's been around, the truth is what's in these pages. Now this book right here, and the leather and the paper and the print, hadn't been around all that long. But you see, that's not the Bible. It's what's in this. This is the word of the living God. So that what's in these pages and what's between this leather here is the revelation of God. Now, when we talk about revelation, that means this is God's unfolding, revealing of himself. So we see how he's revealed himself in history. We see how he's revealed himself in poetry. We see how he's revealed himself in prophecy, in narration, in all of these things. We see how God's revealed himself. So what do we have? We have the living word of God. This is God's holy word. This is the word that God has given us as an instruction book. This is how we're to live. He gives it to us so that we'll understand what he's like, what he's about. He gives it to us so we'll understand how we're to live. Now, it's interesting that all back down through the centuries, haven't always had all this at the same time. And now we have it from Genesis to Revelation. We have God's full revelation of all that he wants us to know, and all that we need to know. And you know what? It's been criticized for centuries. People have rationalized it away and said it can't be some revelation of some God because it's got all these errors in it. So that's one way they've said it. They've criticized it and said, well, you know, it's full of myths. And besides that, man wrote it. And if man wrote it, man makes mistakes. And therefore, because man makes mistakes, you can't put your faith in it. And therefore, the liberalists said, well, you know, it doesn't really mean this. The first 11 chapters of Genesis are all myth. The book of Revelation is a mythology of John, so therefore you can't put your faith in that. And it's interesting to me that the people who don't believe it and can't live by it are not happy. They don't have any contentment and no security. They certainly don't have any eternal security. And what do they have? They don't have anything. One thing about this book, you can't shake it. Listen, they've burned it. They've criticized it. They've rationalized it. They've tried to mythologize it, you name it. You know what? Here it is. Still doing what? Still saving people's lives, still bringing us into a right relationship with God. It's still the living word of God. It's going to be here when every atheist and every agnostic and every unbeliever and every so-called destroyer, when they're dead and gone, it's still the living word of God. When you and I get to heaven, it'll still be the unshakable living word of the living God. So there's something else that I have in this life. And if you'll just think about this, at your house, you may live in a beautiful home with the finest of furniture. I mean, you may have a house that's absolutely, just knock your eyeballs out. You know what? Let me ask you a question. Let's look at your house. Put all the furniture in your house together, how beautiful it is. Let me ask you this. When you get ready to die, what difference is that going to make? Not one bit. How many chairs you taking with you? Not any. How many beds you taking with you? How many dresses you taking with you? Not one. What about all that silver that you've saved up and you won't let your kids use? Because you want to keep it shined and polished and don't touch this. I never have figured that out. Why do people save and save and save as if they're going to take it with them? Listen, when they put your body in the casket, to my knowledge, I never have seen any silverware, any money, or anything in there. You know why? It won't do a bit of good. The only thing you and I own physically on the face of this earth that will never change, cannot change, is the living Word of God. So we can say, thank God, there's something not going to be shaken. What is it? My God's not going to be shaken. The second thing is not going to be shaken is the Word of God, because this is His revelation. Well, there's a third thing is not going to be shaken. Listen to this carefully. And that is, to all of us who believe us, one thing that's not going to be shaken is our personal relationship with God through His Son, Jesus Christ. Absolutely will not be shaken. Cannot be shaken. Money can't take it away from us. Death can't take it away from us. Listen to what Jesus said. John chapter 10, verse 27, He said, my sheep hear my voice. I know them and they follow me. I give unto them eternal life. Listen, and they shall never perish. Neither shall anyone be able to shake them out of my hand. My Father which gave them to me is greater than all. I and my Father are one. Listen, if you have a personal relationship with God, there's not anything in this world that can shake you loose. And you say, but now wait a minute now, hold it. But what about my faith? I'm coming to that. There's no one that can shake your relationship with Jesus Christ. But first of all, let's see how you came to that relationship. Well, you heard the Word of God in some fashion. You believed the testimony of the book. And so what did you do? You placed your faith in the testimony of God's Word, His revelation, which said that when Jesus Christ went to the cross, He died on the cross for your sin and mine, and you accepted that as true, and you said, I do receive by faith the Lord Jesus Christ as my personal Savior. The Bible says, chapter 1 of Ephesians, chapter 4 of Ephesians, that the Spirit of the living God, triune God, the Holy Spirit, sealed you, the Bible says, unto the day of redemption, which means He sealed you as His son, as His daughter, until the moment He takes you out of this life, and so that you are sealed forever as a child of God. Now, how did you get sealed? Was it good works? No. Did you get sealed by your faith? No, you weren't sealed by your faith. You were sealed, listen, by the Holy Spirit, who is responding to what? To your faith in the death of Jesus. It is the death of Christ. It is His atoning death at Calvary that took care of my sin. The moment I placed my faith in His death, in Him as a person, then I was sealed as a child of God. Now, it wasn't by works. And so what can shake us loose from that? Well, go, if you will, to Romans chapter 8 for a moment. Romans chapter 8, and look, if you will, beginning in verse 35. Listen to what he says. Who shall separate us? Who shall shake us loose from the love of Christ? Shall tribulation, or distress, or persecution, or famine, or nakedness, or peril, or sword? Now look at those things. I mean, this is enough to cause anybody to wonder. Look at that. What shall shake us loose from the love of Christ? Tribulation, and distress, and persecution, famine, and nakedness, and peril, or sword. He says, for thy sake, we are being put to death all day long. We were considered the sheep to be slaughtered, but in all of these things, what, all these difficulties, hardships, trials, persecution, distresses, famines, nakedness, perils, sword, all of these things we overwhelmingly conquer through Christ who loved us. For I'm convinced that neither death, look at that, neither death, nor life, nor angels, nor principalities of any kind, including Satan, nor things present, nor things to come, nor powers, nor height, nor depth, nor any other created thing, every single thing's been created other than God, shall be able to separate us, shake us loose from the love of God, which is in Christ Jesus our Lord. Now let me ask you something. What is it that can shake your relationship with Christ? What can shake it loose? What can take you away from God? What can snatch you out of the hand of God? Not one single thing. So this I know. Number one, I know I have something that absolutely cannot be shaken. My God. Secondly, God's Word. And thirdly, my relationship with Him. So, my friend, listen, if you're one of those persons who feels like and who believes that somehow that you can lose your salvation, then let me ask you a question. Where is your security? If you can be saved by the grace of God and then you can lose it, where is your security? And you see, some people say, well, Satan can snatch me out of God's hand. That's not what Jesus said. Well, I can just choose to walk away. You can choose to walk away, but you know what you walk into? You walk into this wall of divine discipline. That's what you walk into. Does that mean that God's going to cast you away? No, absolutely not. Let me ask you a question. If your son, your daughter, went through some difficulty and hardship, and they said, you know what, I don't want you to be my parents anymore. I'm sorry you're my parents. I wish I'd have never been born to you, and walked away. Would you say, well, good riddance for you? No, you wouldn't. You know what would happen? Your heart would go after them.
14: Your heart would seek them. You would love them. You'd be praying for them, weeping over them, and crying for them to come back. Why? Because your love doesn't change. I want to tell you something. It doesn't make a difference what happens to you. God's unconditional love is like all of His other attributes. It does not change. You know what can't be shaken? Your personal relationship with Jesus Christ absolutely cannot be shaken. He says, what shall separate us from the love of God? He names everything imaginable. Death, life, principalities, power, things to come, things past. I mean, you name it. What can shake us loose? Not anything. When you and I have the Lord Jesus Christ as our personal Savior and we understand who He is, listen carefully now, because I'm going to say something that you may question, number one, but I want you to think about it. If you've placed your faith in the Lord Jesus Christ as your personal Savior, now listen carefully, and you're walking in His Spirit, doesn't mean you're sinless, but your heart's desire is to be absolutely obedient to God, and you want to walk in His way and His will for your life. This unconditionally loving Father will be to you every single thing that you need. In every instance, in every circumstance of life, no matter how trying, no matter how difficult, no matter how painful, no matter how upsetting, no matter how disturbing, He will be to you every single thing you need, every single time, with no exception, so that your faith will not be shaken. If you will commit yourself to walk in obedience to Him.
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14: 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And that is true. 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
22: I don't see how people can say God will never restore Israel. I don't see how people can say they'll never have a place in His final plan. God says here, it'll be as if I never cast them off, for I'm the Lord their God, and I will hear them. They'll be restored to the place of blessing. They'll be given the power that I intended for them from the beginning.
23: Welcome to Grace to You Weekend, the Bible teaching ministry of John MacArthur. I'm your host, Phil Johnson. A survey not long ago on the religious life of Jews in Israel found that 67% identify as secular. So two-thirds of the Jewish population of Israel doesn't follow the God of Abraham, Isaac, and Jacob. Yet the Bible says that one day all Israel will be saved. Why the change? And why does God choose to save an entire nation? For that matter, how does knowing God's future plans help you right now? John MacArthur considers those questions today as he continues his current study, The Return and Reign of Jesus Christ. And here's John with today's lesson.
22: Now, when Israel is saved, what happens? What all is involved in their redemption? That is the theme of chapter 10. Just exactly what occurs? What are the constituent benefits of salvation? Feature number one, the first thing Israel will receive is a divine redeemer. The divine redeemer. Verse 4. Number 2. Divine reign, verse 1. So what is Israel going to get in the kingdom? A divine redeemer and divine reign. Thirdly, is going to come divine recompense. Divine recompense, verse 2. For the idols have spoken vanity, and the diviners have seen a lie and have told false dreams. They comfort in vain, therefore they went their way like a flock. They were troubled because there was no shepherd. Now here is the picture painted of Israel's dilemma. They've been obeying idols in their past. By the way, this is a reference to Israel's life before the captivity. This is in the past, because after the captivity, they had not entered idolatry. But they worshiped idols and they followed diviners, the occult, fortune tellers, witchcraft, soothsayers, all of that. They were into that, just like our society today. They had their idols and their diviners, and their idols spoke in vain, and their diviners told lies and gave them false dreams and comforted them in vain. They went therefore out like a flock, and they were troubled because they were a flock without what? Without a shepherd. Ezekiel talks about this and how tragic it was in Israel's history to be without a shepherd. It says in Ezekiel 34 and verse 6, "My sheep wandered through all the mountains and upon every high hill. Yea, my flock was scattered upon all the face of the earth, and none did search or seek them. Therefore, ye shepherds, hear the word of the Lord. As I live, saith the Lord God, surely because my flock became a prey and my flock became food to every beast of the field, because there was no shepherd, and he's indicting the priests and the prophets here, neither did my shepherd search for my flock, but the shepherds fed themselves and fed not my flock. Therefore, O ye shepherds, hear the word of the Lord. Thus saith the Lord God, behold, I am against the shepherds. I will require my flock at their hand and cause them to cease from feeding the flock. Neither shall the shepherds feed themselves anymore, for I will deliver my flock from their mouth, that they may not be food for them. He says, you in your selfishness and in your self-centeredness have used the flock to feed yourself. You've used them to make your money and to provide your food by all the offerings they bring, and you've never fed them at all, and I'm against you because you've left them to wander without a shepherd. But such a shepherd would come. Further in the chapter, in verse 23, Ezekiel says, verse 22 starting, therefore will I save my flock. I will set up one shepherd over them, and he shall feed them, even my servant David. And of course, he has in mind ultimately greater than David. He shall feed them, and he shall be their shepherd, and I, the Lord, will be their God. And then he closes by saying, I, the Lord, have spoken it. There was a time when they didn't have a shepherd. This is what he's saying in verse 2. There was no shepherd. And then in verse 3, he says exactly what Ezekiel said. Mine anger was kindled against the shepherds, and I punished the goats. And that's literally he-goats, and it's a term used in the Old Testament to refer to leaders. Sometimes it refers to the chiefs. It is used as a synonym for the chiefs in Israel in other passages. I will punish the shepherds, and I will punish the chiefs, for the Lord of hosts has visited his flock, the house of Judah, and made them as his majestic horse in the battle. Now you say, wait a minute, what's going on? Now watch. Implied here is that what occurred in Israel's past, now watch this, what occurred in Israel's past, idolatry and the occult, for which God brought judgment on those shepherds, will occur again. And I think there is a latent prophecy here that the prophet sees in the future another idolatry in Israel, another involvement in the occult in Israel, because of the false leaders and the false teachers that will rise up in the future. And God will come again, and he will punish them in visiting his flock. He will literally turn his flock into a battle horse to act in judgment against these false teachers. You say, you mean that's actually going to happen in the future? I believe it is. You mean you believe that Israel is going to turn to worshiping idols and Satan and the occult? Yes. In fact, let me give you one illustration that'll remind you that you probably believe that too. With whom does Israel make a pact in the tribulation? Antichrist. What does Antichrist immediately do? He sets up in the midst of Jerusalem what? An image to himself. And requires all of the humanity to bow to that image. The people, no question, will be trapped in this. The image, it says, will even speak. And so there will be occultism, and there will be demonism. Believe me, when the tribulation says that the doors of hell are open and the demons are all let loose, there will be demons in the world like never before. And the occult will reign supreme. And no question about it in my mind that Israel will get engulfed in this kind of idolatry. They will make a pact with the Antichrist according to Daniel 9:27. They will get engulfed in that system before they're pulled out of it. And that is really what Zechariah is saying. But then in the end, God will look with mercy on his people, and he will take that very nation which has been victimized by these phony leaders, and he will turn that flock of helpless sheep into a battle horse that will do war against those very shepherds and destroy them. And Jesus Christ himself will ride, as it were, on the back of the battle horse, which is itself Israel. So there's coming a day when God's people are going to experience a delusion, a deception that's incredible. And believe me, God is even going to allow it, because he's going to allow, as it were, all hell to break loose right up to its limits. And when it's blown its last gasket, he's going to destroy it all. We know this is all the allowance of God because Isaiah 66:4 says, I also, watch this, talking about the end times. I also will choose their delusions, and I will bring their fears on them, because when I called, none did answer. When I spoke, they didn't hear, but they did evil before my eyes and chose that in which I delighted not. I will choose their delusions, says God. I'll bring them on. And so God is going to allow the world to come into a delusion, and Israel will be engulfed in it somehow. And God in His wonderful grace will come in the midst of that delusion with a true shepherd to offer to them. The true shepherd, as it were, will get on their backs as they are transformed into the battle horse, and they'll go out to conquer the ungodly. Verse 3 tells us essentially the same thing that we find in Isaiah and Ezekiel and the book of Revelation. Christ is going to come in judgment using the nation Israel as His war horse. In Zechariah chapter 12, we'll see this in detail as we go from verses 1 to 9. We won't take the time to read it right now. But in verse 9, it says, "It'll come to pass in that day I'll seek to destroy all the nations that come against Israel." So God is going to use Israel as part of the force to destroy the nations. Chapter 14 of Zechariah tells us the very same thing, how He's going to come and fight against the enemy. A great principle here. The Lord is going to come and bring divine recompense and judge all oppressors. The end of verse 4 of chapter 10, all oppressors will be thrown out. So the divine Redeemer is part of Israel's redemption, the divine reign, wonderful blessing, both physical and spiritual, and divine recompense as God judges the ungodly and the false teachers. Fourth, divine restoration. Divine restoration. Verse 5. This is very simple. We'll look at it just briefly. And here the Holy Spirit promises them marvelous power. Look at verse 5. "And they shall be like mighty men who tread down their enemies in the mire of the streets in the battle. And they shall fight because the Lord is with them, and the riders on horses shall be confounded. And I will strengthen the house of Judah, and I will save the house of Joseph." Those are just names for Israel. "And I will bring them again to place them in their land, for I have mercy on them, and they shall be as though I had not cast them off. For I am the Lord their God and will hear them. And they of Ephraim shall be like a mighty man." Now I want to just pull that one thought out of there. A tremendous restoration is going to come. They will be literally transformed into the power of God. You know, if you study Israel's history, the only time they ever won a battle was when the Lord was in it, right? The only time they ever won. Israel never did win unless the Lord was with them. And that'll be the case at the end. They'll literally trample their enemies in the mire of the streets because, verse 5, the Lord is with them. And verse 6, He is the one who will strengthen them. And the riders on the horses, that is the enemy, will be confounded. And the Hebrew word means they will be confused or they will be ashamed. It can mean either thing. And it probably means both. In their confusion, they will be ashamed of their inability to withstand and to be defeated. The world is going to go into a state of shock in the day when the King of Kings comes with His mighty people from Israel to win the great and final battle before the kingdom. By the way, Jeremiah 32:37 prophesies this very same thing. So this also appears in the former prophets. There's one interesting note. In verse 6, the house of Judah refers to the southern kingdom and the house of Joseph to the northern. And the beautiful thought is here that God is going to restore the whole nation, north and south, one nation with one destiny. That's God's plan. And He'll bring them, I like this, to place them. After it's all over, He'll place them. Boy, what a great message it is to the wandering Jew, isn't it? Who's been wandering for so many years all over the world. And I love this. "They shall be as though I had never cast them off." It'll be just like it was meant to be. I don't see how people can say God will never restore Israel. I don't see how people can say they'll never have a place in His final plan. God says here, it'll be as if I never cast them off, for I'm the Lord their God, and I will hear them. And they of Ephraim, another name for Israel, shall be like a mighty man. They'll be restored to the place of blessing. They'll be given the power that I intended for them from the beginning. I will place them. God is merciful. So why is God going to do this? I'll tell you why. He says in verse 6, because I am the Lord their God. That's why. In other words, I am Jehovah, and Jehovah is my covenant-keeping name. And I made a promise, and if I make a promise, what? I keep it. I'm going to do it because I promise to do it, and I make a covenant only to keep it. No longer will I be related to them lo ruhamah or lo ami, the periods of Israel's history when they were separated. But from now on, it will be you are my people and I am your God. And no longer will Ichabod be written. This great restoration brings what I've chosen to call divine rejoicing. The end of verse 7. This is what it says. And their heart shall rejoice as through wine. That's kind of good, isn't it? They're going to get happy like they've had just a little too much. Yea, their children shall see it and be glad. Their heart shall rejoice in the Lord. What a wonderful truth. Their heart shall rejoice in the Lord. Naturally, when God does all these things, when the Redeemer comes and everything begins to rain blessing and justice is meted against the enemy and restoration is brought to the nation, the natural response is joy. The joy here is intense. It's as if they had just had a little too much to drink. And the children are going to see it and they're going to chime in. And everybody's going to be happy and rejoicing in the Lord. You know, Isaiah predicted joy in the kingdom. You know, when you think about it for Israel, this would be pretty great. They've been through a lot of sorrow. Listen to what Isaiah said would happen in the kingdom. Rejoice with Jerusalem. Be glad with her, Isaiah 66:10. All ye that love her, rejoice for joy with her, all ye that mourn, that ye may nurse and be satisfied with the breasts of her consolation, that you may drink deeply and be delighted with the abundance of her glory. For thus saith the Lord, behold, I will extend peace to her like a river, and the glory of the nations like a flowing stream. Then shall you be nursed. You shall be borne upon her sides and be dandled on her knees. In other words, Jerusalem is going to be the mother, and she will be the rich, and she will be the full, and everybody else will just kind of bounce on her knee. And the joy that she has will be transferred to us. As one whom his mother comforts, so will I comfort you, and you shall be comforted in Jerusalem. And when you see this, your heart will rejoice, and your bones will flourish like an herb, and the hand of the Lord shall be known toward his servants. That's what's promised. Great, great joy. The whole world bouncing, as it were, on the knee of Jerusalem. So, what does God promise Israel in the redemption? Divine Redeemer, divine reign, divine recompense, divine restoration, divine rejoicing. And how about another one? Divine regathering. They're all going to be together again. Now watch closely. I'm going to go through this quick. This is so good. Verse 8, your version may say, I will hiss for them. The Hebrew says, I'll whistle for them. God is going to step on the edge of his kingdom someday in heaven, and he's going to go, shh, or however you do that, and they're all going to come. It's a great thought. And I'm going to gather them because I've redeemed them, he says. I'll whistle for them. Check out Isaiah 5:26, and you'll find another reference to that whistling of God. Why? Because I redeemed them. It's my plan, folks. It's all my plan. I did it. I'm going to bring them back. I'm going to gather them. And then he says, and they're going to increase as they have increased. What do you mean by that? Well, they've been growing. Ever since they went into Egypt, you remember in Exodus chapter 1, when they went into Egypt, they increased like mad. They really increased phenomenally. And he says, as they have increased in the past, and at this time there were many Jews, as they have increased in the past, they will increase perhaps commonly to what happened in Egypt, the phenomenal increase there. They're going to flourish in the kingdom. They're going to go like mad. They're going to populate. You see, now watch this. When Jesus comes at the end of the tribulation, those Jews that are redeemed will not die. They'll go into the kingdom in physical bodies. And they will occupy the earthly kingdom in their physical form. And they will have children. And they will live a long time. In fact, if someone dies at 100 years, they die a baby. So as long as they're living after the age when you can begin to reproduce, they will be having children. And the earth will literally proliferate with children. In fact, in Zechariah 2:4, it says, Jerusalem will be inhabited like a town without a wall because of the multitude of men in it. Now, before that happens, verse 9 says, God has another plan. First, we'll sow them among the peoples. He's done that, hasn't he? From 70 AD, they were scattered and dispersed all over the world. He says, I'll sow them among the peoples, and they'll remember me in far countries. And they'll return again, not alone, but with their children. And I'll bring them again out of the land of Egypt and gather them from Assyria. And those are just symbols of all the countries where they're scattered. And I'll bring them into the land of Gilead and Lebanon, and place shall not be found for them. There's going to be so many, they're going to be crowded all over the place. That's not just that.

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2: Shall be thy nursing fathers and their queens, thy nursing mothers. And he moves into a second area and says that not only will you be having children, but the whole world is going to be moving in and you're going to have to make room for them. Now, in order to gather all these people when God whistles, and in order to make sure they all come a-running, God's going to have to remove some obstacles. And so in verse 11, he tells about that. And he says, he shall pass through the sea of affliction and smite the waves in the sea, and all the deeps of the river shall dry up. The pride of Assyria shall be brought down, and the scepter of Egypt shall depart. In other words, if he has to, the sea of affliction reminds us of the Red Sea when it was divided. The deeps of the river refer, no doubt, to the Nile, which is commonly designated by commentators in this context. And it would remind us of when the Jordan was divided. As God moves to bring him, if he has to, he'll dry up a sea. If he has to, he'll dry up a river. He'll smash the pride of a belligerent nation like he did of Assyria. He'll remove any kind of dominance that Egypt might want to hold or any other nation. And again, Assyria and Egypt were traditional enemies of Israel that speak of any nation that would try to withhold God from fulfilling his will. And so he comes in 11 to say, I'll wipe out any obstacle to get my people back. That's what he'll do. So what does God promise? All these wonderful things. And then finally and lastly, a divine renovation. I will strengthen them in the Lord, and they shall walk up and down in his name, saith the Lord. That verse simply says there will be a total and complete spiritual revival. Maybe you'd rather call it divine revival. They shall walk up and down in his name, says the Lord. Oh, beloved, that's what's going to happen for Israel. That's the future. That's where history's going. It's great to know it, isn't it? And how infinitely greater it is to be a part of it. And we who know Christ will be there to experience it all.
3: 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And be back next week as we continue John MacArthur's compelling look at Zechariah's prophecy titled The Return and Reign of Jesus Christ. 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
4: March 4th, 1865. The Civil War was nearing its end. The nation was exhausted, divided, and grieving. On that day, President Abraham Lincoln delivered his second inaugural address, just 700 words, spoken in about 7 minutes. 41 days later, Lincoln would be assassinated. Yet the words he spoke that day still echo through history. In that brief address, Lincoln referenced God 14 times, spoke of prayer, and quoted scripture repeatedly. He reminded Americans that both sides of the conflict shared a common faith, saying both read the same Bible and pray to the same God, and each invokes his aid against the other. Lincoln understood that political division alone could not explain the nation's crisis. More than 160 years later, America still wrestles with division, truth, and our dependence on God. The question is whether we'll remember the wisdom Lincoln left behind.
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8: 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Out of Jesus' 52 parables, 45 had a workplace context. 39 of the 40 miracles in the book of Acts occurred in the marketplace. 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And it can be so today if those of us who know God are willing to be used by Him in that same setting. 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
14: What I'm inviting you to is this imagination that if we recognize we need spiritual change, if we recognize that there's an expression of darkness that needs to be diminished by turning up the light, that you and I have the ability with a simple prayer to turn up the light in so many places where God takes us. But it's going to require of us a compassion and an expression of courage. We can gather in our churches and say recite our prayers. 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I write many of them and I share them and we do lots of things to communicate them. But at the end of the day, we have to take our prayers beyond here.
13: 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We'll be back to the message in just a moment. 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That's 855-577-2255. We're so glad you're here to listen. Today's message from Pastor Alan is called Prayer and Spiritual Authority.
14: You have spiritual authority as a Christ follower. You have been commissioned by the King as an ambassador for his eternal kingdom. Now, some will say, well, you know, I don't feel like it. I don't feel like I have any authority. Nobody cares what I don't know if I have any authority or not. In fact, I have problems of my own. You should hear the problems. If I got real problems, Pastor, if I got authority, why do I have problems? There's another group, authority is more. I don't want to be bothered. I'm trying to keep my own sandbox clean. I don't want to be, that's not my problem. Okay. But none of those comments, none of those perspectives change the reality that in God's economy, he has invested in you authority. So what I want to suggest is the expression of that authority doesn't mean your life is free of stress. I suspect there are police officers directing traffic that have some other stresses in their lives. I mean, it's stressful to have an automobile that weighs a few thousand pounds headed towards you. And you wonder if that is going to be as sufficient to get them to adopt their behavior. But they're willing to do it anyway. And you and I as Christ followers don't give expression to the power of God because our lives are perfect. Or there's no stress or there's no anxiety or there's no threat or we feel like it or because we think it's fun. We do it in obedience to the Lord. So we're going to try to understand a bit more about how prayer is an expression of that authority. I'll start in Acts chapter 19. The idea is pretty simple. That in our world, there are two kingdoms in complete collision, on collision courses. They're diametrically opposed to one another. They will not peacefully coexist. There is no peace to be brokered. There's no treaty to be established. The kingdom of God and the kingdom of darkness are in opposition to one another. And then we take some unique positions. We go, well, I just don't know if I believe that, as if that changes it. It's like saying I don't believe in gravity, as if that were changing it. The biblical position is those kingdoms are in conflict. We are introduced to that in the opening chapters of Genesis when Satan comes to the garden to disrupt what God has created in perfection. And it continues to the book of Revelation until God's judgment comes ultimately on Satan and his kingdom and those in the nations who have aligned themselves with him. That is the story of Scripture. Those kingdoms that are in collision in our earth. In Acts chapter 19, Paul and his team are in Ephesus. They have made a tremendous impact with the gospel there. You know the story of the seven sons of Sceva? He's a Jewish high priest, Sceva. Call him Sam, it's easier. Sam had seven kids. And they're on the periphery of what's happening spiritually. Their father is a religious leader, and Paul begins his ministry in every city where he goes, in the synagogue. So they're no doubt familiar with Paul. They've heard their dad talking about him. They've heard the disruptions that have come. They have heard of the miracles that God's done through Paul. They've no doubt heard of some of the deliverance that has come, spiritual deliverance, and so they decide to give it a whirl. And they say to a man who's demonstrating some sort of a demonic response, "In the name of Jesus, come out." Remember what it says? The man said, "Well, Jesus I know, and Paul I've heard of him, but who are you?" And that one man attacked the seven brothers and gave them a beating sufficient enough that their clothing was stripped and they ran naked through the streets. Not a great way to launch a ministry. But it caused the city to be stirred, and revival came so that they brought all of the things they used to practice ungodliness, burned them in public at a significant value, millions of dollars in today's dollars. So there's a spiritual change coming to the city. So I don't think we should be shocked when there are expressions in support of the kingdom of God that there will be a rebuttal. That's the nature of conflict. So in Ephesus, it says, about that time there arose a great disturbance about the way. The way is one of the labels given to those who are followers of Jesus. About that time, about the time all these spiritual things are happening, a great disturbance arose. Gee, I wonder what the source of the disturbance would be. Well, I mean, it's going to be expressed through people, but that's why Paul wrote to the people in Ephesus. It's in Ephesus 6. Remember, he said, our wrestling match is not against flesh and blood, but against spiritual forces of wickedness in the heavenly places. He didn't write that to them as some sort of a theoretical discussion of theological nuance. He's reminding them of the story that he's experienced with them when he was with them. About that time, a great disturbance arose about the way, and a silversmith named Demetrius, who made silver shrines of Artemis, who was the god of Ephesus, brought in no little business for the craftsmen, and he called them together along with the workmen in related trades, and he said, "Men, we know we receive a good income from this business, and as you see and hear, this fellow Paul is convinced and led astray large numbers of people. Led them astray. No good has come from what he's doing. All he's doing is wreaking havoc. Please do not expect people that do not acknowledge Jesus as Lord." And I don't mean in word. If they're not honoring him with their life, please do not look to them to affirm your position in obedience to the word of God. That's irrational. It's illogical. It makes no sense. If you're looking for affirmation for your biblical practices from people who haven't chosen biblical practices, you're confused. Demetrius doesn't have Paul's best interest at heart. This fellow Paul is convinced and led astray. He's been leading astray people. We were on the straight and narrow here. We were doing wonderful. Everybody in Ephesus was good. And then Paul rolled up. And in practically the whole province of Asia, he says that man-made gods are no gods at all. We know better. It sounds like a conversation we could have in contemporary culture. Who are these people? How dare you have nuclear family month? Who would do something so horrific? Well, I think the Spirit of the Lord might. There's a kingdom collision in Ephesus. And there are people being delivered from the kingdom of darkness and finding their way into the kingdom of God. And their lives are being transformed and their futures are being rewritten. And there is a rebuttal. That is the nature of our journey under the sun. So I would suggest to you that our most helpful posture is not one of covert expressions of faith. Let's be so quiet that no one knows we believe in Jesus.
15: Do you remember when Jesus came in the synagogue? It's Mark 1. We looked at it in an earlier session. Jesus came into the synagogue in Capernaum, the beginning of his public ministry. No reputation yet, no long miracle narratives yet, no long list of testimonies. And a demonized man said, "We know who you are. We know who you are, Jesus of Nazareth. And we know your authority if you come here to torment us." You see, if you think you're being covert by being quiet, the principalities and powers in the kingdom of darkness know the spirit within you. You're just forfeiting the harvest that the Lord would bring to you. We don't have to be obnoxious or belligerent. We don't have to be condemning. But I believe we have to be advocates for the truth. In fact, I'm going to suggest to you that it takes courage. I couldn't decide which word was the most accurate. And I think it's both. Whether it was courage or compassion to bring your prayer into the public arena. I think it takes courage. But I think what elicits the courage is the desire to give expression to compassion, that you see people that would benefit from the engagement of God in their lives. And when you see that and you're willing to respond, that's an expression of compassion. But I believe in most places in our lives, it takes courage to give expression to godly compassion. Now, there's all sorts of secular compassion. You can help those that are less fortunate. You can feed those that are hungry and clothe those who don't have clothing. But if you don't interject Jesus in that, you can get a lot of applause. It's when you bring Jesus into the conversation. And that's why I think prayer is such an important part of this, because when we invoke the name of Jesus and the authority of the kingdom of God, you elicit a response from those spiritual forces that are in opposition to that. Now, I'm all for food and clothing. I'm not opposed to that, but I'm opposed to that and burying the name of Jesus.
13: We'll be right back. But first, a word from Pastor Allen about his new book.
14: Folks, understanding who you are in Christ, the price that was paid to give you status in the kingdom of God, it will write a future for you that is not dependent upon your family of origin, your life circumstance, the expressions of evil that you've had to overcome. In Christ Jesus, we are triumphant both in time and for all eternity. We put this little booklet together. 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
15: Compassion and courage. Look in John chapter 11. Jesus' best friend, or one of his best friends, has died. And Jesus purposely didn't go to minister to him when he was sick. So the time Jesus gets there, he's been dead several days. Jesus has moved. He came to the tomb. It was a cave with a stone laid across the entrance. It's how they buried people in the first century. All around Israel, all around Jerusalem, you can find first century caves. It's how they know they're first century burial places, because they buried people in caves. They don't always do that. They don't do that today in Jerusalem. But in the first century, they buried them in caves. "Take away the stone," Jesus said. But Martha, the dead man's sister, said, "Lord, by this time there's a bad odor. He's been there for 4 days. Lord, he's stinky." In fact, my opinion, after this event, his nickname forever was Stinky. I don't know. When I see him next time, I'll ask him. But then Jesus said, "Did I not tell you that if you believed, you would see the glory of God. So they took away the stone, and Jesus looked up and said, Father, I thank you that you've heard me. I knew that you always hear me, but I said this for the benefit of the people standing here, that they may believe that you sent me. And when he'd said this, Jesus called in a loud voice, Lazarus, come out. Jesus said it in a loud voice. I'm in church. I want to scare you. Lazarus, get out here. And the dead man came out. What do you think the atmosphere was amongst those gathered on the outside of the tomb? A little bit electric? His hands and feet were wrapped with strips of linen. That's how they buried people. It was how they prepared them for burial. And Jesus said, take off the grave clothes and let him go. Is it safe to assume it took some courage to offer that prayer? There's so many things about that that are noteworthy to me. Jesus' prayer for Lazarus was, Lazarus, come out. Three words. See, that's not how I would have done it. I'd have had a worship service. I'd have showed you a video of every resurrection I had any evidence of. I'd done everything I would have known to have chummed the water, right? Oh, don't look at me like you don't understand. Jesus just rolled up and said, open the thing up. Oh, Lord, it's not a good idea. He's open. Didn't I tell you? Open the tomb. Lazarus. Is it safe to say that took courage? What drove the expression of courage? Compassion. You see, in our silence, because we tend to lead with, well, what will they think of me? What will they say of me? What? I don't feel competent. I'm not adequate. I don't know my Bible well enough. We have all the reasons. I don't feel good. It's not my day. I'm busy. I don't know them well enough. I don't know what they think about God. I don't know their spirit. The whole thing. We've all got a whole litany of things inside of us that cause us to stay on the sidelines. What I'm inviting you to is this imagination that if we recognize we need spiritual change, if we recognize that there's an expression of darkness that needs to be diminished by turning up the light, that you and I have the ability with a simple prayer to turn up the light in so many places where God takes us. But it's going to require of us a compassion and an expression of courage. Acts chapter 3, another example. Peter and John are away to the temple. They're going to a prayer meeting. And they're interrupted by some person that's begging. Some homeless person catches their attention. He's asking for money. And Peter says, you know, silver and gold, not today, but what I have, I give you. In the name of the Lord Jesus Christ, walk. And he took him by the hand and he helped him up. And instantly the man's feet and ankles became strong. He jumped to his feet and he began to walk. And he went with them into the temple courts, walking and jumping and praising God. The whole city's going to be stirred. In fact, they're going to get arrested because of this. I mean, it's going to bring down on their heads some real pressure. And it'll be the beginning of a legal battle that will shape the rest of their lives. It'll lead some of their friends to martyrdom, premature deaths. They themselves will suffer physically. It's the first step in igniting the controversy in Jesus' absence that the works of Jesus are not done in the earth. Folks, you and I are the 21st century edition of this. We've been taught to go to church and to be polite and to be kind and to be covert and to do good deeds, but not to drag Jesus into it. Peter and John could have said, look, here's some money for lunch. But they said, listen, today it's not about money. In the name of Jesus, please understand, in that city, not very many days earlier, the crowd had stood when Jesus was presented to them and said, crucify him. And in the preceding chapter, on the day of Pentecost, Peter stood up in the streets of Jerusalem and said, you murdered the Messiah. Those are not conciliatory words. Now that day, thousands of people raised their hands and said, we will acknowledge Jesus as Lord. And they were baptized. So the fuse has been lit. The pressure's growing. The tension is increasing. The hatred that was expressed towards Jesus is being redirected now at Peter and John and the crew that they're hanging out with. Before long, they're going to be celebrating that they've been suffering disgrace
14: for the sake of the name of Jesus, disgrace, the little prefix dis means without. They're going to have a fall from grace. They're not going to be welcomed any longer into polite society. Their kids are going to get the side eye when they go to school. It's going to affect them and their business interests. And they rejoiced because they had been counted worthy to suffer disgrace. But Acts chapter 3 and the healing of this man is kind of the second step. It starts on the day of Pentecost when the Spirit of God is poured out, but it escalates when Peter and John said, "In the name of Jesus." And when they're interrogated about it, they said, "Don't question us about this. If you want to know why this man is healthy, it's because of the name of Jesus, whom you crucified." Again, I don't want you to be obnoxious and belligerent, but we have been timid long enough. We can gather in our churches and recite our prayers. I'm an advocate for that. I write many of them and I share them and we do lots of things to communicate them. But at the end of the day, we have to take our prayers beyond here. So maybe just some general lessons around prayer. And one, I think, is just understanding the word. We've treated prayer with, I think it's, whether it's either intimidating to us or we think it's useless. I'm not sure. Those are kind of two ends of the spectrum. Maybe we think it's something so powerful that we're afraid. You know, sometimes I think we're afraid to even try to understand what the Bible says because we're afraid we'll misunderstand it. So we just want somebody to tell us what it means. Well, if you've learned to read, bring an opinion. It's okay. And I think with prayer, we have to gain the confidence to be willing to practice, to put it into play. But one of the misunderstandings we have is when we say prayer, we think of prayer as a singular thing. And I understand prayer to be like a plural noun. Prayer doesn't refer to a singular thing. It refers to a whole collection of things. It's like saying tool. If you tell me you bought a new tool to use at home, I don't know if you got a new freezer or a chainsaw. I don't know if you got a new ratchet set or a new HVAC unit. It could mean anything. Or if if we're going out to dinner and you ask what we're going to eat and I say a vegetable, there's a lot of latitude in there, folks. You might bring fungus. And I'll be called to fast. Well, prayer means many different things. Look at Ephesians 6 and verse 18. Pray in the Spirit on all occasions with all kinds of prayers and requests. And with this in mind, be alert and always keep on praying for all the saints. It's worth noting that prayer is presented to us multiple times as something to be done in a continuous way. Always keep on praying for all the saints in all things with prayer and thanksgiving. Men should always pray and not give up. I don't think it means that every word that comes out of our mouth should be a prayer, but I think it means that there's no aspect of our day that isn't touched by prayer. Which means we have to think of prayer in a different way. Not lengthy, formal diatribes that are proclaimed in a special tone of voice, but an acknowledgement of God, an invitation to God into every aspect of our lives, a recognition of God. Sometimes it's an expression of thanksgiving. Lord, thank you. Thank you that my voice is working better today. God, I appreciate that. Thank you. I've been saying that all day, I promise. It makes my life much easier. But with all kinds of prayer, there's more than one kind of prayer. How many kinds of prayer are you comfortable with? How many kinds of prayer can you identify? How many kinds of prayer do you engage in your home with the people you work with? Well, what do you mean? Well, if I invited you to, come go with me. I've fallen in love with sport. Well, you don't know if we're going to go hit a golf ball or play football with the Titans. And you would like clarification before you engage in the activity. But I think we need a bit of preparation to pray. Look in 1 Timothy chapter 2. I urge you then. Paul's writing to Timothy. He's a young man. He's coaching in the faith. I urge you, first of all, that requests, prayers, intercession, and thanksgiving be made for everyone. Please note, he's put a whole
15: collection of ways to pray. It can be requests, prayers, intercession, thanksgiving. Prayer is a, there are so many aspects to it. I just gave you kind of a collection of examples, and I made them all very simple prayers. I want to invite you to start to practice just sentence prayers. I'm not telling you you can't pray with more than a sentence, but until you've prayed with a sentence, you're stuck. I mean, Lord, I have a habit. Lord, I thank you for the beautiful day. Thanks for the weather. Lord, thank you for the strength to meet the day. I mean, I truly try to cultivate throughout the course of my day an expression of gratitude for the goodness of God. Well, say, Pastor, you're a pastor. People expect you to be weird. Well, I hope you're enough of a Christian that they expect you to be weird.
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3: The psalmist David wrote, "How precious are your thoughts about me, O God. They cannot be numbered." Pastor Greg Laurie says we should return the favor.
22: It's so important to remember the Lord. You know, one way is just to say grace over a meal. I like that, don't you? When you get up in the morning and you start the day with scripture and prayer, that's a way to remember the Lord. When you set Sunday aside and say, this is the Lord's day. There might be things we can do, but we're going to go worship the Lord in church. That's a way to remember the Lord. This

0: Good encouragement today on A New Beginning from Pastor Greg Laurie by way of his message called God Keeps His Promises. You know, one of the first promises Pastor Greg mentioned earlier in the message is that the Lord promises to forgive our sin. If we will confess our sin, He is faithful and just to forgive us of our sin and cleanse us from all unrighteousness. That's a promise there for the taking. Have you received that promise? That promise is for everyone, isn't it, Pastor Greg?
1: That's right. The Bible says whoever will call upon the name of the Lord will be saved. So think of it this way. Maybe you're out in a riptide in the ocean and you can't get

0: 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And I have a resource I want to send you. 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
1: 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Well, this month, America celebrates a milestone birthday, and we want to make available a relevant movie called A Great Awakening. It's the story of George Whitefield, Benjamin Franklin, and the Great Awakening that set the stage for the founding of our country. Here's the movie's director, Joshua Enck.
2: In the 250th anniversary of our nation, the word liberty is going to be used in many, many circles.
0: Yeah.
2: And people, it's something that everybody wants. Everybody wants liberty, but they have different definitions of it. Some people think that ultimate liberty is no rules at all. But we know that that all leads to bondage.
0: Yeah.
2: And then others know that there's a construct and there's, you know, a moral code.
0: Yes.
2: And that it follows what true liberty really is.
0: Right.
2: And true liberty for us is the belief in Jesus Christ to be set free from our sins. And that is what's on that liberty bell that rings out in our city of brotherly love. Proclaim liberty throughout all the land unto all the inhabitants thereof. This film, A Great Awakening, is going to proclaim the true definition of liberty through two unlikely people who providentially came together, you know, and not just was a part of the Great Awakening, but sparked the Great Awakening.
0: Right.
2: And it became an inferno and literally changed the culture of this nation and gave it its identity.
0: We want to send you this new movie, A Great Awakening, that features the amazing talents of Jonathan Blair, who plays the title role, as well as the story that you've got to hear. I bet it's a story many of you don't know, but it's a very important story that tells more about the formation of our nation. And we want to send you a copy of this film for your gift of any size. 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It's one of the best Christian films I've ever seen.
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4: March 4th, 1865. The Civil War was nearing its end. The nation was exhausted, divided, and grieving. On that day, President Abraham Lincoln delivered his second inaugural address, just 700 words spoken in about 7 minutes. 41 days later, Lincoln would be assassinated. Yet the words he spoke that day still echo through history. In that brief address, Lincoln referenced God 14 times, spoke of prayer, and quoted scripture repeatedly. He reminded Americans that both sides of the conflict shared a common faith, saying both read the same Bible and pray to the same God, and each invokes his aid against the other. Lincoln understood that political division alone could not explain the nation's crisis. More than 160 years later, America still wrestles with division, truth, and our dependence on God. The question is whether we'll remember the wisdom Lincoln left behind.
5: 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It took courage to forge a new nation. It took courage to send our soldiers into harm's way multiple times throughout our history. It took courage to send a man to the moon. And it takes courage to continue to be the face of freedom around the world. For 250 years, we've been the symbol of courage. 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
6: 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No transfer, substitution, or cash equivalent will be given for the prize, provided, however, KGNW may, at its sole discretion, substitute a prize of equal or greater value. By participating in the contest, each entrant agrees to abide by and be bound by all these official contest rules and the decisions of the general manager of the radio station. The winner is solely responsible for all applicable federal, state, and local taxes. All federal, state, and local laws apply. By participating in the contest, each entrant agrees to release and hold KGNW, its parent company, and its parents-affiliated companies harmless from all losses, damages, rights, claims, and or actions of any kind in connection with the contest. A complete list of contest rules and regulations can be found at thewordseattle.com.
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10: Verse 5 gives us instructions. Look at verse 5. And a voice came from the throne saying this, "Give praise to our God, all you his bondservants. You who fear him, the small and the great." Who's that? That's everyone. That's us. You're counted in that company. What are we supposed to do? We're supposed to give him praise. I'll tell you what, if you don't know what to do, I mean, when you bow your head to pray and you're not really sure how to pray, just give him praise. Give him praise. Thank you, Lord. Let the praise of God just roll off your tongue. Maybe even when you're having your worst day, give praise to God. Again, it's right. Look at the psalmist over and over and over again. What is the psalmist? The psalms are just filled with this. Give praise to God. The instructions for heaven. Give praise to God. Are you breathing? Are you alive? Do you know what your future is? I mean, here's one of the things that we're looking at. We're looking at our future, which no matter what difficult circumstances you're in this life here on earth, the future is glory. Thank you, Jesus. Give praise to God. Give praise to our God, all you his bondservants, you who fear him, the small and the great. The fourth hallelujah. For the Lord, our God, the Almighty, reigns. Doesn't always feel that way, does it? It doesn't always feel that way. Nevertheless, this is what the Word of God declares. And we should understand that. Even if intellectually, even if with our eyes, we don't always see it quite that way. Because again, we live in this fallen world and sometimes things are super messed up. And we can get our eyes on the things of the world and forget this truth, this absolute reality. God reigns. The Lord our God, the Almighty, by the way, he reigns. He reigns. Notice this praise that's going on in heaven. It's not meek. There's nothing meek about it. It's not quiet. It's loud. It's thunderous. Again, this inspired Handel. This ought to inspire our worship. Now, I'm not saying you have to scream. But to some degree, our worship ought to be full throat. Every fiber of our being ought to be involved in it. When we're giving praise to God, don't hold back. Like seriously, again, you don't need to scream, especially if you're like right behind me. I remember you guys have probably heard me tell the story. I remember one time I was at Calvary Fellowship in Wallingford, and I think it was a Wednesday night, and the worship was going on, and I was just singing. And I had someone lean over and say, could you quiet down a little bit? It's like, no way, man. You can move. You can move. And I don't think I was being obnoxious. I think whoever it was that told me that was being obnoxious. It's proper. It's right. And the music of heaven, the praise to God in heaven, it's loud. It's thunderous. It's declaring our God reigns. Don't forget that. It's always appropriate for God's people to give him praise, to give him honor, to give him glory. And it springs from knowing who he is. It springs from knowing who he is and knowing his works. I mean, that's John's come to this point where he's just gone through all the things that God's going to do in the last days. And all of this has been declared to him. Again, going back to Handel, he was immersed in the Word of God. He was looking to the Word of God. What came out of that was praise. Praise to God. It's always appropriate. This is why we sing. Because of who he is. Because of what he's done. And of course, because of what he's yet to do. Because of what he's yet to do, it's going to be incredible. Are you guys anxious to look at these verses? I've been anxious the whole time we've been struggling through the difficulty of Revelation. I can't wait to get to the end. Because the end is just glory. It's just line after line after line of pure glory. So we have the marriage of Jesus and his bride, the church. At the time that this was written, marriage involved you could count it as three, but I think really, for the sake of simplicity, marriage involved really two major events. There was the betrothal and the wedding. The betrothal was a legal consummation of the marriage by the parents of the bride and the groom. There was a payment of dowry. Aren't you glad we don't do that? marriage was, in the day, marriage was like a type of purchase. First, the price needed to be paid, and then the woman was legally married. Oftentimes, though, she remained in her father's house. Legally bound, yet there was an unspecified length of time between the betrothal and the actual wedding ceremony. And a lot of that had to do with age, because they were committed at, you know, sometimes a really young age. And so it was like, hey, we're going to wait till the proper time. So there was this interval. Sometimes it was several years. But then there was the wedding. There was the actual event. And it began, it kind of had two stages, but it began with the bridegroom coming to claim his bride in a processional from where he lived to the bride's house to go get her. This was followed by the return to the house of the groom for the marriage feast. Now, in the ancient world, the marriage feast was the most incredible feast that they could have. It was the biggest party. The biggest party that they would ever have or be part of. It's a beautiful picture of the church and Christ. That's the image that we're given throughout the scriptures. The church is married to Jesus by faith. And we're waiting for him. We're betrothed to him, we belong to him, and yet we're waiting for him. And eventually he's going to come, for his bride, and he's going to take us where? To his home. That's his promise. When that happens, that's when the marriage feast is going to happen. It's going to be glorious. Now, when we look at this, I don't think we should have in view, I don't believe that we're all going to sit down at a table together. I've seen lots of paintings and pictures of like this endless table. It's like, where's Jesus? Oh, he's way down there on the other side of the world. You know, I don't think it's actually that. It's symbolic. The wedding feast is symbolic of a celebration. Again, it's the pinnacle of society in the past. It's like, hey, if you're invited to the wedding feast, this is, don't miss it. This is the most incredible thing. You don't want to miss it. It's going to be awesome. So you could call it a party. You could call it a celebration. But the point of this is that it's going to go on forever. It's going to be initiated at a point in time, and then it's going to simply go on forever. A celebration that never ends. It's us living in the kingdom of God with Christ. You want to go? This is all based on his promise. He's promised this. He's told us about this. In John 14, what did he say? He says, I'm going away. You know what I'm going to do? I'm going to go prepare a place for you. And then I'm going to come and get you, so that you can be where I am. That's what we're waiting for. It's going to happen. Stage one has already happened. if you're a believer in Jesus Christ, if you're trusting him, he's already paid the price. Again, the picture of the ancient wedding is so beautiful. And it works in our relationships too. The moment that you fell in love with your spouse and you decided to get married, it's like you're kind of already committed, right? There was that moment in time where it's like, I'm in love. We're going to get married. Let's get married. The love affair was initiated. It started. It happened. The ceremony only makes that official, which has already happened. If you believe in Jesus Christ, he's already paid the price for your sin. He redeemed you on the cross. We're promised to him. He paid the price. He gave the dowry. He gave you his precious Holy Spirit. The Holy Spirit is called a deposit. It's called a down payment. It says in 1 Corinthians 1:22, he sealed us and gave us the Spirit in our hearts as a pledge. How glorious. In Ephesians 1:13 and 14, it says, in him, you also, after listening to the message of the truth, the gospel of your salvation, having also believed, you were sealed in him with the Holy Spirit of promise, who was given as a pledge of our inheritance with a view to the redemption of God's own possession, the praise of his glory. The moment that you put your trust in Jesus Christ, the Holy Spirit came into your life as a deposit, as a pledge, not just symbolically, but certainly a symbol, certainly a seal. This one belongs to me. Oh my goodness. So awesome. We belong to him. Now that's all going to be fulfilled. It's already happened. We're already married to him. And by the way, I'm staying married to him. Who's with me? I love Jesus. I'm sticking with him. One day it's all going to be fulfilled. Stage two is going to happen. He's going to come for us. He said he would. I believe him. Do you believe him? He's going to come for us. Either in death or the rapture. And honestly, I don't care. Right? Lord, take me. I'm ready to go. If you want to come in the clouds and catch us up, I'm good with that. If you want to take me this hour, I'm good with that too. Because I know where I'm going. I belong to him. He's going to join us together with himself. There's going to be this future, the culmination of all that, there's going to be this marriage supper, this celebration, and it will go on forever and ever. And ever and ever. So we sing. This is our future. How about a little hallelujah? I know. Yeah. Let's go Pentecostal here. No. It's. I mean, when you we need to be immersed in thought of this. We need to think about this, especially, you know, on your worst day. Remind yourself of this. Hallelujah. Our God reigns. And because he reigns, he's going to fulfill exactly what he's promised. It's not dependent upon you. It's dependent upon him. He's the one who made the promise. Don't get down on yourself when you have a bad day. Your salvation is not dependent upon your works. It's dependent upon him who promised. This is our future. There's four things that as we continue and we look at the marriage in particular, there's four things that I think are really important to understand as we look at this passage. Look at verse 7. Let us rejoice and be glad and give the glory to him, for the marriage of the Lamb has come and his bride has made herself ready. Number one, remember this, it's a time for rejoicing. Again, sometimes, you know, if you think about a wedding, like I don't really like weddings that much. I mean, I hate to say that, but you know, it's just like sometimes there's such high expectation and so much pressure, especially because a lot of times I'm performing and I could mess it up. I remember the first wedding that I did. It was my sister's wedding. It was in her backyard. I forgot to tell the crowd to sit down, and they didn't sit down. And I was like so nervous as I went through the whole thing. I didn't even realize it. And then afterwards, oh, man, why didn't you tell us to sit down? It's like, ah, you can really mess things up. I think she's forgiven me for that. It's a time for rejoicing. Let us rejoice. Let us rejoice and be glad that it's finally, that it's arrived. This is it. This is it. The moment we've all been waiting for, really, the moment all creation has been waiting for since the beginning of time. It's scheduled. It's anticipated. Eventually, the day comes. And you guys know what it's like. Anytime you're planning for an event, eventually it comes. And it's like, okay, this is it. This is the day. But it's not a day of panic. It's not a day of dread. It's a day of celebration. It's an exciting day. It's a time for rejoicing indeed. The second thing that I think is important to note is that if you want to go, you need to make the proper preparations. It says the bride has made herself ready. Now again, the idea of a wedding is very, very clear. We should all understand this as it relates to the weddings that we've been involved in. Typically, the bride is obsessed with details. I'm just saying typically. Now, we've been through three of our own weddings with our own daughters. I've officiated dozens of weddings. And I think I can say with certainty, even in the case of those brides who say, oh, it's going to be really low key. Oh, you know, I don't really care too much about that. It's going to be really simple. Even in that case, there's so much concern for details. There's details. And for a lot of girls especially, I mean, I know guys, we think about these things, but way less than the brides do. I mean, a lot of times girls have been dreaming about their wedding all their lives. They've been planning for this. And they have expectations of how things ought to look and all that. And they have expectations of how they want to look. We're especially concerned about the details of our appearance. Now, I would just say there's nothing wrong with that. It's entirely normal. It's very human. The church, which is pictured here, the bride of Jesus, should be considering its own preparations, both individually and corporately. Are you ready? Are you ready for this event? Being prepared is cooperative. It's a cooperative thing. It's something that we're involved in, something that we do, but also something that God does. Consider this. Look at Philippians chapter 2, where Paul kind of lays this out. He says, so then, my beloved, this is verses 12 and 13. So then, my beloved, just as you have always obeyed, not only in my presence only, but now much more in my absence, work out your salvation with fear and trembling. He's talking about, this is what we're doing. We're in the process of doing. We're preparing to meet Jesus. We're working out our salvation. That's the process of discipleship, sanctification. We're growing, hopefully, to become more and more like him. That's what we're engaged in as we live our Christian lives. But then the next verse says this, for it is God who is at work in you, both to will and to work for his good pleasure. God is at work in us, but it's a cooperative work. What he wants us to do is to trust him, to believe in him, and to stay ready. And to be ready, to be prepared. Now, you guys are probably all familiar with the parable of the 10 virgins. I want to look at that passage because it has to do with this same event in a parable, but also it has to do with this idea of preparedness. Turn to Matthew 25. Matthew 25, I want to read this parable that Jesus taught, verses 1 through 13. It says, then the kingdom of heaven will be compared to 10 virgins who took their lamps and went out to meet the bridegroom. Five of them were foolish and five were prudent. For when the foolish took their lamps, they took no oil with them, but the prudent took oil in flasks along with their lamps. Now while the bridegroom was delaying, they all got drowsy and began to sleep. But at midnight there was a shout, behold, the bridegroom, come out to meet him. Then all those virgins rose and trimmed their lamps. The foolish said to the prudent, give us some of your oil, for our lamps are going out. But the prudent answered, no, there will not be enough for us and for you too. Go instead to the dealers and buy some for yourselves. And while they were going away to make the purchase, the bridegroom came, and those who were ready went in with him to the wedding feast, and the door was shut. Later, the other virgins came also, saying, Lord, open up to us. But he answered, truly I say to you, I do not know you. Be on the alert then, for you do not know the day nor the hour. It's a picture of exactly what we're talking about. There is this future event when the Lord's going to come for his bride. And he's going to take us to be with him. And then this marriage feast is going to happen. But the whole idea of the parable that Jesus is teaching there is that some are not ready. Half of the girls were prepared. The other half were not. The ones that were prepared, they had oil for their lamps. Now, oil in the scriptures is always symbolic of the Holy Spirit. I would say it's not a stretch to also say that the preparedness could be that they're holding on to the Word of God and the idea of living in expectation of his arrival. These five are, they're filled with the Spirit and they're living in obedient anticipation. If you're familiar with the old blues song, I think it was from like 1928, recorded originally. I think he might have wrote it. I'm not sure. The Blind Willie Johnson, keep your lamps trimmed and burning. You guys ever hear that one? It's a great old blues tune, gospel blues tune. Keep your lamps trimmed and burning. And the whole idea is be prepared. Be prepared. Be ready. The church has known for 2,000 years that Jesus is coming. And yet it seems the closer we get to the event, there's a lot of lethargy. There's a lot of the church is drowsy and compromised. Many are no longer excited about the return of Jesus. May that not be said of us. Here's the point. We should live in a state of readiness. Are you ready to go? You should be ready. And that means faithfully watching, faithfully waiting, and I would say also faithfully busy. Faithfully busy about the kingdom work. It's a time for rejoicing. If you want to go, you need to be prepared. You need to make the proper preparations. Thirdly, you need to be dressed for the occasion. Now, hey, we're Calvary. Everything's pretty casual here. I'm not tucked in. I remember at our wedding, there was one fella, not on my side, on Lori's side, there was one fella who came... and it was, he just had a white t-shirt on. It was a screen printed white t-shirt. It was kind of wrinkly and old. It wasn't even a new pressed white t-shirt. It was like, dude, come on. What are you thinking? It's a wedding.
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14: For 70 years, atheistic communism claimed that Christianity was just wish fulfillment. Communist philosophers allege that Christianity was a crutch, totally unnecessary in a modern, sophisticated age. It was a myth, only to be believed by ignorant peasants. Now, the communist intellectuals wanted verifiable evidence that Christianity was more than a sham and made a positive difference in people's lives. Now, there are some times in your life where God puts you at the right place at the right time. So when representatives from the University of Moscow came to me during our Kremlin evangelistic series, and they said, we would like to do a sociological study on the people coming to your meetings, I was absolutely delighted. I recognized that Moscow University's sociology department was an objective think tank of largely of unbelievers. Now, if changes in people's lives could be quantified from a sociological perspective, from people coming to our meetings, it would have an impact on Christianity all through the former Soviet Union. So Dr. Alexander Gasparishvili was the principal researcher. He was the deputy director of public opinion research for the University of Moscow. He was also a visiting professor at the renowned Yale University in New Haven, Connecticut. Now, he had a research assistant by the name of Tatiana. We had one advantage, just one. Tatiana had come to our meetings previously in Pohanka University, and she believed that Christianity could produce dramatic changes in people's lives. Now, Dr. Gasparilli was not so sure. He approached the survey believing that there might be some change in people's lives, but certainly Christianity couldn't make that kind of a difference. There would be no remarkable, measurable change. Now, we met three times before the survey was taken. I sat down with these renowned professors who were atheists from Moscow University, and we discussed the survey. We agreed that we needed at least 1,000 survey samples to have a valid survey. We eventually got 1,169. We agreed that the University of Moscow would develop this instrument, this survey, 37 different questions. Now, here's what Dr. Gasparilli said after the survey was taken. I told him, I said, look, we're running here for 6 weeks. We need at least 4 weeks for people to begin to see changes. The University of Moscow agreed. But here are his own words. He says, the results, now this is an atheist. He says, the results were astounding. I expected some change, but nothing like what we found. Now, here's what they discovered. During the meetings, 92.4% of the people were reading their Bibles. 96% were doing Bible lessons. Now, what impact did the meetings have on the thinking process and lifestyle? Negative emotions like fear, worry, anxiety, and depression were reduced 10 times, tenfold. Positive emotions increased 2 to 3 times. According to the University of Moscow, attendees at our meetings were 200% less likely to smoke, 300% less likely to drink alcohol. 65% of the attendees said that they had more positive family relationships as the result of attending the meetings, and 40% said their efficiency at work had improved. Now, when they looked at those statistics, they couldn't believe it. In short, people attending the meetings had a more positive outlook on life. They discovered a clearer sense of purpose and had a deeper inner peace. When attendees at our meetings understood that they were created by God, their lives took on completely new meaning. When they understood that Christ could free them from the guilt of the past, they were totally transformed. When they understood that accepting Christ as their Lord and Savior, they would have new power to live lives, they experienced genuine transformation. The hope of the second coming of Christ gave them something to live for. And as I began to think about those results of that survey again this week, as I began to think about what happened in atheist lives and communist lives and people that were totally unbelievers, this thought came to me. If the power of Christ can transform atheists into believers, think of how that same power of Christ might transform nominal believers into dynamic disciples. Think of the power the gospel has to transform complacency into life-changing faith. Think of how through the strength of the living Christ, we can face the challenges in our life today and be prepared for the climactic changes in the future. The Bible's last book, Revelation, reveals the life-changing power of Christ. It gives us seven beautiful pictures of Christ. Now, these seven pictures of Christ in the book of Revelation, once you understand them, they're life transformational. The devil hates these seven divine truths that we find in the book of Revelation. And in the 21st century, he has done everything possible to destroy these truths. But once you understand them, once they fill your heart and mind, they are life transformational. Each of these descriptions of Christ in Revelation give us confidence in the triumph of good over evil, the triumph of right over wrong, the triumph of truth over error, the triumph of the lamb over the dragon, and the triumph of the remnant over the beast. See, looking out over our world is a world of political chaos, of economic uncertainty, of social unrest, of moral decay, of international conflict, of catastrophic natural disasters. And the prophetic picture does not paint a beautiful picture for what's going to happen in society in the future. But here is the incredible good news. Looking at the future through the eyes of Revelation's prophecies, although we know there are troublous times ahead, these seven descriptions of Christ give us spiritual strength to face the crisis. Now, if you were the devil and you knew that the book of Revelation gave you seven amazing pictures of Christ that would take an end-time people through the final crisis, what would you do if you were the devil? You'd try to do everything you could to distort these seven pictures of Christ. Let's look at them. Let's go through the book of Revelation and see seven amazing pictures of Jesus. Seven pictures that the devil hates. Seven pictures that the devil wants to distort. Seven ways which the devil wants to confuse our thinking. And seven divine eternal truths that'll take us through the end time. The first truth we find is found in Revelation chapter 1. In Revelation, Jesus is our eternal Lord, not created. He is our eternal Lord in the book of Revelation. Revelation chapter 1. And we look there at Revelation 1 and verse 8. Jesus is speaking here in Revelation 1 verse 8. He says, I am Alpha and Omega, the beginning and the end, says the Lord, who is and was and who is to come, the Almighty. Now notice, Alpha is the first letter of the Greek alphabet, and Omega is the last. Is there any letter in the Greek alphabet before the Alpha? Is there anyone before that? Not at all. So there's nobody before Jesus. The Father, the Son, and the Holy Spirit are eternal. That's his point. Omega is the last one. Now notice what it says, who is, who was, and who is to come. Now if you let your eyes drop, go back to verse 4. Look at verse 4. John to the seven churches which are in Asia, grace to you, peace from him who is, was, and is to come, from the seven spirits who are before his throne, and from Jesus Christ. So in verse 4, where it speaks about the one who is, was, and is to come, that's speaking about the Father. When you go to verse 8, that's speaking about the Son. So both the Father and the Son are eternal. That's the very point of Revelation. In John chapter 8 and verse 58, Jesus really shakes up the Jewish aristocrats. He shakes up the Pharisees, because in John 8 verse 58, Jesus declares that he and the Father are one, that he is eternal. John 8, you're looking there at 58. Jesus said to them, he's saying to the Jewish leadership, "Most assuredly I say to you, before Abraham was, I am." Did you ever read about I am before in the Bible? Where'd you read about that? The book of what? Exodus, right? Where the Father is in the burning bush, and Moses comes to the burning bush, and God says, the I am is spoken to you. So what is Jesus saying here? You know, the Greek language of the New Testament is really interesting. The expression here is ego eimi in the Greek language, and it is, I am the self-existent one. I am the one who never has a beginning, who never had an ending. See, if Christ is not eternal, if at some point in time Christ came forth from the Father, if that is true, then Jesus cannot give us eternal life.
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14: Because if at some point Christ comes forth in the Father, that means there was some point that he was not. And if there was some point that he was not, that is longer than he was. Because if you have a point in time where you begin, eternity in the past is longer than that. So here, if Jesus is not one with the Father, if he's not eternal, then he can't give us eternal life. See, why couldn't an angel come and die for us? Why couldn't an angel come and die? Because an angel has limited life. An angel is a created being. They don't possess eternal life. You cannot give something you don't have. There's a marvelous statement in the book Desire of Ages, page 530. And we find it here, and read it with me from the screen, please. In Christ is life, original, unborrowed, underived. He that has the Son has life, 1 John 5:12. This next sentence is a critical sentence. The divinity of Christ is the believer's assurance of eternal life. So what is our assurance of eternal life? It is what? That Christ never had a beginning. That Christ never had an ending. Now, what would you do if you were the devil? If you were the devil, you would try to undermine this idea that Christ is eternal. And you would take texts in the Bible and distort them. Now, let me give you two texts that are presently being distorted. First text, somebody says, well, wait a minute, the Bible says Jesus is the firstborn of all creation. Do you know what that firstborn is in the Bible? When it talks about David being the firstborn, it says David is the firstborn. Was David the firstborn literally? What son was David? He was the last, the eighth. See, in the Bible, firstborn is the preeminent one. He is the one that has the privileges and the birth to the birthright. So firstborn is the one that has the title deed of the Father. So Jesus is the preeminent one above every other. It's firstborn in the sense of privilege, not firstborn in the sense of time. Somebody else says, well, Pastor Mark, what about this term only begotten? Only begotten. Doesn't it say that Jesus is only begotten? Doesn't that mean he just kind of begot, he came from the Father? See, you hear that in some circles today. But to go that direction, you destroy the eternal nature of Christ. And that's what the devil wants. So look, what about this firstborn? Greek word is monogenes. Now, when we use the word mono, how do you define mono? What's that? One. Genes. What's another word? Kind. The Genesis kind. So Jesus is what? One of a kind. There's nobody like him. Is Jesus fully God? Is he? Is he fully man? So he's, is there anybody else like him in the universe? He is one of a kind. Now this point is critically important for an end time people. Look at Hebrews chapter 1 verse 3. Hebrews 1 verse 3. What does it say in Hebrews 1 verse 3? It says, Christ is the express image of God's person and the brightness of God's glory. But then we go down to Hebrews 1 verse 8. Look at Hebrews 1, and you're looking there at verse 8. The devil will do everything he can to destroy the idea that Christ is eternal. Hebrews 1 verse 8. Now the Father is speaking, and the Father is speaking to the Son. And he says in Hebrews 1 verse 8, but to the Son, he, God, says, your throne, O God, is forever and ever. So if the Father calls the Son God, do you have confidence in what the Father says? Do you? Sure. So now why is this so important? This point is critically important for an end time people because the eternal Christ, who is the originator of all life and the very essence of life, can give his people eternal life. He will triumph over the principalities and powers of hell. So we cherish that in our hearts. Christ is eternal. And in those days, when we look at the grave as a dark hole in the ground, in those days when we lie in our bed at night in the darkness and shake and quiver because of death, we think of Jesus, the divine Son of God who is eternal, who burst the bonds of the tomb and triumphed over the principalities and powers of hell. And we say to ourselves, this eternal Christ can give us eternal life. We move now to the second of these descriptions of Jesus in the book of Revelation. In Revelation, Jesus is our all-powerful creator. Revelation chapter 4, verse 11. First, he is our eternal Lord. Second, he is our all-powerful creator. Revelation chapter 4, we're looking there at verse 11. You are worthy, O Lord, Revelation 4, 11, to receive glory and honor and power, for you created all things, and by your will they were created. Now, why is God worthy of praise? Why is he worthy of honor? Because he's our divine creator. And the central issue in the great controversy between good and evil is worship. And if you knock out the idea of creation, you knock out the idea of beings that are accountable to their creator. So what do you think the devil might do? He introduces the hypothesis of evolution in 1844, just at the time. You know, in 1844, Charles Darwin wrote his first draft of The Origin of Species. So what's the devil do? He wants to knock out the idea of creation. Why? Because if you knock out the idea of creation, you knock out the very basis of all worship. But in addition to that, if you knock out creation, you knock out the whole concept of the sign of creation, namely the Sabbath. And if you do that, if we simply evolved and we are merely balls of animated mud, then we have little value, we have little worth. Look, we were created as unique human beings, a one-of-a-kind creation, fashioned by God with immense value in his sight. Creation speaks of how much God values us. Our value lies in the fact we're uniquely created by God. We were created in the image of God. If the devil can knock out creation, he can then knock out the idea of the distinction between males and females. Look, Genesis chapter 1, verse 27. Genesis 1. If you call into question the first 11 chapters of the book of Genesis, if that's what you do, then, in effect, you call into question the entire inspiration of the Bible, and you have no objective reality to live by. Genesis chapter 1, verse 27. Genesis 1, verse 27. Notice what Scripture says. So God created man in his own image. In the image of God, he created him. Male and female, he created them. Now notice carefully, the Bible says God created male and God created female. In an age of gender confusion, in an age of a distorted view of what a male is and what a female is, God's word still rings true. You see, we don't choose our gender.

0: development from the lower forms of animal or vegetable life. He who set the starry worlds on high and tinted with delicate skill the flowers of the field, who filled the earth and heavens with the wonders of his power when he came to crown his glorious work, to place one in the midst to stand as ruler of the fair earth, did not fail to create a being worthy of the hand that gave him life. The genealogy of our race, as given by inspiration, traces back its origin not to a line of developing germs, mollusks, and quadrupeds, but to the great creator. Though formed from dust, Adam was the son of God, and Eve, formed from a rib of Adam, was the daughter of God. Here is the incredible good news. You and I are not some genetic accident. We're not some biological anomaly. We were created by God in the image of God. This statement is incredibly encouraging. Created in the image of God. We are sons and daughters of God, created in his image. The ultimate purpose of our Creator after sin is to restore us in the image that God created us in. We are irreplaceable to God. Just this last weekend, I was preaching in New York at the camp meeting. My wife and I have had a whole host of Adventist camp meetings this summer. First in Minneapolis and Minnesota camp meeting, then on to Chesapeake camp meeting, then on to Michigan camp meeting, then on to New York. And so I made a statement this last Sabbath that I was preaching in New York that I hadn't had in my notes. We were talking about creation, and I said, God does not create junk. At the end of the sermon, this young woman came up to me. Her eyes were moist with tears. Voice quivered a little bit, and she said, Pastor, we need to talk. She said, when I was a little girl, my mama used to tell me that. She came from a rather quite poor home, and she said, my mama used to tell me, honey, God doesn't create junk. I had forgotten about it, Pastor. But I needed to hear that again today. I needed to know my value in God's sight. We need to remind ourselves of that again and again and again. See, if you knock out creation and we evolved and we're simply animals and enlarged animals, we have little worth. But if indeed we're created in the image of God, if we are sons and daughters of God, that brings a new sparkle to our eyes. It brings a new joy to our hearts because the Creator, the one that cast the heavens into space, the one who created sun, moon, and stars, that one fashioned us. So he says in Isaiah 41, verse 10, see, when the final crisis breaks in this world, in Isaiah 41, verse 10, he's telling us that whatever challenges we face, we need not fear and be filled with anxiety. We need not be confused. Why not? Isaiah 41, verse 10, fear not, for I am with you. Be not dismayed, for I am your God. I'll strengthen you. Yes, I will help you. I'll uphold you with my righteous right hand.
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0: The one that cast the stars into space, the one that spoke and sun, moon, and stars appeared, the one that causes the planets to revolve around the sun, this God says to us, don't fear. Verse 10, don't be filled with worry and anxiety. Don't be confused. I'm your God. I'll strengthen you. I hold the planets in space, and I can indeed hold you in my hand. In the challenges we face today and the crises we'll face tomorrow, we need not fear.
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4: March 4th, 1865. The Civil War was nearing its end. The nation was exhausted, divided, and grieving. On that day, President Abraham Lincoln delivered his second inaugural address, just 700 words spoken in about 7 minutes. 41 days later, Lincoln would be assassinated. Yet the words he spoke that day still echo through history. In that brief address, Lincoln referenced God 14 times, spoke of prayer, and quoted scripture repeatedly. He reminded Americans that both sides of the conflict shared a common faith, saying both read the same Bible and pray to the same God, and each invokes his aid against the other. Lincoln understood that political division alone could not explain the nation's crisis. More than 160 years later, America still wrestles with division, truth, and our dependence on God. The question is whether we'll remember the wisdom Lincoln left behind.
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0: What do you usually do when you come to a list of names in the Bible? Well, most people skim it or they just skip it entirely. But what if those names are actually telling a story? Welcome to the Sunday Sermon on Through the Bible. I'm Steve Schwetz. And in his message called The Gospel in the Genealogy of Christ, Dr. J. Vernon McGee shows us that the opening verses of Matthew are far more than a list of ancestors. They're a window into the grace of God. Matthew begins with a long line of fathers and sons stretching across centuries. At first glance, though, it may look like a page from a history book, but Dr. McGee helps us to see something remarkably woven into that list. In the family line of Jesus are unexpected people, outsiders, sinners, and unlikely stories of grace. And through them, God quietly tells the story of the gospel. As we open Matthew chapter 1, we're going to discover that even a genealogy can reveal the heart of God, a God who saves sinners, honors faith, and writes redemption into the most unlikely lives. Let's pray. Father, thank you for your word and for the way that every part of it points us to your Son. Open our eyes to see the grace that's written into this passage and open our hearts to receive it. In Jesus' name, amen. Here's the Sunday sermon on Through the Bible with Dr. J. Vernon McGee.
1: I'm turning to the very first chapter of the Gospel of Matthew, and I want to begin reading where the New Testament begins. The book of the generation of Jesus Christ, the son of David, the son of Abraham. Abraham begat Isaac, and Isaac begat Jacob, and Jacob begat Judas and his brethren. And Judas begat Phares and Zerah of Tamar, and Phares begat Ezram, and Ezram begat Aram, and Aram begat Amminadab, and Amminadab begat Naasson, and Naasson begat Salmon. Salmon begat Boaz of Rahab, and Boaz begat Obed of Ruth, and Obed begat Jesse. And Jesse begat David the king, and David the king begat Solomon of her that had been the wife of Urias. It was more years ago than I like to remember tonight that I went to a young people's conference, not as a speaker, but as a young person. It was the first conference I'd ever been to. In fact, it was the first contact I had really had with anything that was Christian. And I never shall forget the Bible teacher there, because he affected my life as much as anyone in such a brief time. And he asked one morning, he said, "How many of you young people have read the Bible through during the past year?" Not a hand went up. And he asked the question again. He said, "How many of you have read the Bible through during the past year?" And again, not a hand went up. And he said, I'm almost certain in a group this size, and we're about 300 present, he said, "I'm sure that in a group this size that someone here has read the Bible through." And a young man, very gingerly and furtively, began to put up his hand. And he said to him, "Did you read the Bible through?" And the young man said, "Well, I didn't exactly read it through. When I got to those begets, I just passed over them. I never read any of them." And the Bible teacher laughed, and he said, "Well, that's what I do when I get to them." And right there and then, it impressed me that the Holy Spirit had wasted a great deal of printer's ink if the genealogies in the Bible are meaningless, or if they are just, you know, something like 2 + 2 = 4, and that ends them. Now, may I say that these genealogies are not interesting to read, and yet the Holy Spirit has seen fit to put them in the Word of God. They're there for a purpose. In one sense, they are the most important part of Scripture, for this reason, that the purpose of the genealogies is to establish the line from which Jesus Christ came. And for that very reason, and that reason alone, They are all important, and the Old Testament can be considered as just the family line of Jesus Christ. That is one of the reasons that the Old Testament has been given to us, is to establish the family line of our Lord. And the New Testament opens with this genealogy. I think properly so. I do believe that we do not use wisdom sometime in giving a New Testament even to folk to read. A friend of mine, a chaplain during World War II, told me that he regretted very much the fact that they gave out New Testaments instead of giving out single Gospels. He said, I've given out literally thousands of New Testaments. And he said, I've given them out in barracks, and I've given them out on shipboard. I've given them out everywhere, and I'd watch these fellas. They'd take, some of them had never had a Testament before, and they would open it up. Naturally, you always turn to the beginning of a book, and the fellow would lie down maybe on his bunk, and he'd open it up, and he'd start reading. So-and-so begat so-and-so begat so-and-so. He said, what in the world kind of book is this? And he put it down. And he says, I've seen fella after fella put the book down. He said, I wish that another gospel had been given. And I imagine you are thinking tonight that the gospel of John is the one that should have been given. I believe, frankly, the gospel of Mark is the one that should have been given first to the fellas in the service, and then the gospel of John, then the gospel of Luke, and last of all, the gospel of Matthew. But it stands first in the New Testament because the New Testament stands or falls on that genealogy. And if you want to know how accurate it is, when you get to the end of the gospel of Matthew, you will find that the resurrection of Christ was questioned, but not the birth of Christ. This genealogy was not questioned. One of the reasons, it was on display in the temple. You will find that they took good care of these genealogies. When they returned after the captivity and came back in the land, they took these genealogies. You will remember that Ezra did that. He kept these family lines, and this family line evidently, and I believe that Matthew just copied this right out of the record that was on exhibit. And this is something that cannot be questioned. The Lord Jesus Christ came from this line, and it's a remarkable one. I want you to notice how it begins, the book of the generation of Jesus Christ, or the book of the family of Jesus Christ. Now, that's a strange expression. If you would go through the rest of the New Testament, you wouldn't find that anywhere. Nowhere would you find the expression, the book of the generation of anybody. It's not mentioned. If you should turn back in the Old Testament and you start going back to Malachi, go back through the prophets, go back through the poetic books, go back through the historical books and come to the Pentateuch, you will not have found, even in those long genealogies, you won't find that expression, the book of the generation. You come to Deuteronomy, you haven't found it there. And you come to the book of Numbers, it's not there. You keep moving back, it's not in Leviticus, it's not in Exodus. And you come to Genesis chapter 50, it's not there. 49, 48, 47, keep on going back. And all of a sudden, when you come to chapter 5, you find the book of the generation of Adam. There are two books in the Word of God. One is the book of the generation of Adam. The other is the book of the generation of Jesus Christ. The book of the generation of Adam is the book that all of us are in. The entire human family is in it. I don't see anybody here tonight that I don't think is in that book. I think all of you are in the book of Adam, the human family. But that's an interesting book. It's the book of death. In Adam all die. By man came death. And that is the book of death. There is another book, and it is the Lamb's book of life. It's the book of the generation of Jesus Christ. and you and I get in that book just like we get in the book of Adam, by a birth, by the new birth, if you please. We are born into the family of God and get into the book of life, eternal life, if you please. There are those two books. Now, I said that all of you in the book of Adam, I do not know whether all of you are in the Lamb's book of life. If you are, you got there because you've been born again. You got there because you have trusted Christ as your Savior. Now, that story of salvation is woven into this genealogy here in a most remarkable way. The interesting thing is that in these six verses that I read in your hearing, there were four names that are recorded here that stand out as if they were in neon lights. They are remarkable. Actually, they don't belong here. And several of them are a source of embarrassment. Several of them, they don't look like they should be here at all. The interesting thing is that makes them stand out, these four names are the names of women. Now, a woman did not get into a genealogy in that day. In other words, the woman did not count in that day at all. My, how times have changed since then. But we have the carryover of that today. We have, for instance, when a couple gets married, whose name do they take? They take the name of, they take the name of the man. Why don't they take the name of a woman? There's no reason why they shouldn't, but according to our custom today, it's still the name of the man that's carried over in the genealogy, so that men are listed, but the women are not listed. But I find in these first six verses that there are names of women, four names of women that are put here, and that's unusual. Now, that's not even the strangest thing about these four women. These four women that got in the genealogy of Christ, they are here, and they are Gentiles and not Jewish. And that, my friend, is remarkable indeed, because in a genealogy where God was attempting to protect the line, they attempted to keep out Gentiles. And yet these four names, the names of women, they are the names of four Gentiles, and they all four got in the genealogy of Christ. Now tonight, I want us to see how and why they got into the genealogy of Christ, because each one of them carries a story. And we have the gospel story given here in the names of these four women, these four Gentiles whose names stand out in neon lights. Now, the first one that is mentioned here is found in verse 3. And Judas begat Phares and Zara of Tamar. Tamar, that she's the first one. Tamar got in the genealogy of Christ because of her sin. If she had not been a sinner, she'd never gotten in the genealogy of Christ. Now, friends, that's a remarkable sort of thing. May I say to you that that's where God begins with us as a sinner. God never begins with man on any other basis today. Those of you that have followed through our study in Romans, we make people angry at first. They don't like the fact. I had a couple, they wrote me, they said, we're active in the church, we've been listening to your program, and we're tired of you telling us every day we're sinners. We just don't like to be told that every day, and we want you to know that we do this. Then I headed up some department, and they did this in the church, and they did that, and we want you to know we're not sinners. And I just came back and said they were sinners. And just kept saying it. The only reason I said it was because Paul spent three chapters saying that man is a sinner and that no one is an exception to it, and that the only kind of people God will favor sinners. And until a man sees he's a sinner, he can never be saved. That's where God begins with you. God never has begun with any of us on any other basis than the fact we're sinners. This business today of thinking that you can breeze into the presence of God and say, here I am and here's what I do and I want you to take me as I am. God says, no, I don't take you as you are. And I don't accept what you do. In my sight, you're a lost sinner. You have a heart that's in rebellion against me. You are totally incapable of pleasing me in anything that you do. You're lost. That's where I'll begin with you. I begin with you as a lost sinner. All have sinned and come short of the glory of God. Now, that doesn't mean that some people are not worse sinners than others. Be foolish to say that they're not. But all have come short of the glory of God. It's obvious tonight that this evening, none of us, maybe after church, you'd like to do this. I live up in Altadena, and up above me is Mount Wilson. I've lived there for 22 years now. And every year I've said I'm going to hike up there. So far I have not hiked. And each year I know more and more I'm not going to do it. But this is the year I'll do it. But I haven't done it yet. 22 years have gone by. If you want to know the truth, I don't think I will. But really and truly, after church tonight, if you want to play a little game with me, I'll play with you. We'll go out here and run up Hope Street and see who can jump to the top of Mount Wilson. Maybe you'd like to play the game. Now, I don't think that even you will be able to jump to the top of Mount Wilson. I think some of you could jump farther than I could. I'm sure some members of the staff here can jump farther than I can jump. But I want to say this, even these fellas can't jump to the top of Mount Wilson. They all come short. You see, tonight, some are better than others, but all come short of the glory of God. There's none that can jump to the top of Mount Wilson. None can measure up to God's standard, and it's rather picayunish to argue about, well, I jumped farther than you jumped. Maybe you did, but you didn't make Mount Wilson. You didn't get to the top with your first jump. You all came short. It's true that some are better than other folk in this world, but in God's sight, all come short of His glory and all are sinners. And God begins with man on that basis and that basis alone. I say tonight that you have not been saved unless you come to God as a sinner. God will not begin with you on any other basis than that. And I don't care who you are. I don't care how good you think you are. You have to come to God as a sinner before God will or can save you. I say to you tonight, my friend, that it's one thing to say to believe in Jesus. That's fine. But why do you believe in Him? The only reason in the world to come to Him is He's a Savior from sin. He's a Savior for sinners. He said, I've come to seek and to save that which was lost. He said, I didn't come to call the righteous to repentance. I've come to save those that are sinners. That's the first one that got into the genealogy of Christ, Tamar. May I say, our Lord has her in His genealogy. But that's not the whole story. The next woman that I find here in the genealogy is Rahab. And Rahab, well, her reputation is not much better. Even the New Testament would not shut off. Even the New Testament would not cover up. The writer to the Hebrews says, by faith, the harlot Rahab perished not with them that believed not when she received the spies in peace. Now, how did Rahab get in the genealogy of Christ? She got in because she had faith. You remember the city of Jericho was shut up. The children of Israel were camped outside. Joshua had been told that he was to march around that city for 7 days. One time until the seventh day, and on that day, he was to go around again and again. And when Joshua was commanded to do that, he was told first, send spies into the city. The reason they were to send spies was to bring back encouragement for the people because of the fact the people in Jericho were frightened and they had heard what God had done with these people, the children of Israel. They had come over miraculously the Jordan River, and they're camped now right outside of the city of Jericho. The spies got inside the city. They came to the home of this woman, Rahab. And her story is a very interesting story. Here is what she said. She said, you know, we have been hearing what God has done with you people. We heard how he brought you across the Red Sea. Now, I want you to see something for just a moment. There are those that think God was very brutal and that he's a sort of a brutal deity. That's the way some look at the Old Testament today. They said, look, he had the children of Israel go into the promised land and just exterminate those people and drive them out of the land. And he never gave those people a chance. When you look at something tonight, if you make a statement like that, you haven't read the record very carefully. Rahab said, we've heard how God brought you across the Red Sea. How long ago had it been that God brought them across the Red Sea? It had taken place 40 years before they crossed the Jordan River. For 40 years, word had been percolating into that land. Word had been coming into that land telling these people that God was with them and God was leading them. Listen, Rahab says, I believe you. I have a question to ask the critic tonight. Would God have saved anyone else in the city of Jericho had they believed God? I know he would, because he saved the worst woman in the town, Rahab the harlot. He would have saved anyone if the mayor of the town, if the captain of the armies, if the leading citizens in the city of Jericho had said and sent out word to this man Joshua and said, we believe God is with you. They would have been saved. May I say to you, friend, God gave them 40 years to decide what they were going to do. And he said very definitely, he said, one of the reasons I've kept my people out here in the desert for 40 years wandering around is to give the people in the land an opportunity to decide whether they're going to turn to God or not. They had 40 years to make up their mind. And honestly, friends, I do not believe the severest critic of the Word of God would want to ask God to give more than 40 years. We had a lady, she told me she'd been attending here 20 years, and then she made up her mind that she thought she ought to join. And I told her we didn't want to hurry her. But you see, after 20 years, you make up your mind. Now, God gave these people 40 years to decide whether they wanted to turn to God or not. I do not believe that anyone could ask God to give them any more time than that. This woman, this woman Rahab. She says, I believe you. I believe God's with you. And I want you to remember me when you come into this land. And I believe you with all my heart. And these spies said, you just put out that scarlet thread and you'll be sure of one thing. You'll be saved. By faith, the harlot Rahab perished not with them that believe not when she received the spies in peace. She believed God. She got in the genealogy because of faith. And God saved her because of faith. And anyone else in the city of Jericho could have believed God had they wanted to, but they didn't want to. And tonight, my friend, God looks down at the human family. He sees the sinners. He doesn't ask anything of us. He's not asking you to do anything for him. After all, what could you do for God tonight? Isn't that sort of an egotism in man to think he can do something that'll merit salvation? You and I have nothing. The only thing you and I can do is to come to God as a sinner, and we hold up the weak hand of faith. That's all. Just the weak hand of faith. That's all that Rahab held up. She had no character. She had no reputation. She had nothing to offer God. She just held up the weak hand of faith and said, I believe you. You want the scarlet thread put out? Well, I'll put it out. God tonight asks you to trust Jesus Christ who died for you on the cross. That's all. That's all. He's not asking you to do some big something. He's asking you to trust Christ. Somebody says, well, I feel like I ought to do something. Don't do a thing. God says, trust him. Trust Christ. Paul told that Philippian jailer, believe on the Lord Jesus Christ and thou shalt be saved. Believe. That's all. And that's what they told this poor woman in the city of Jericho. Believe God. She believed God. And God saved her. And tonight, when you and I hold up the weak hand of faith, God will take it. Notice the next one that's mentioned here. And I'm glad that we can mention this other one. She's mentioned in the same verse. And Boaz begat Obed of Ruth. Now Ruth is like a beautiful rose here among the stinkweeds, if you ask me. When I went to a denominational seminary, I found out that in theology, some other classes, they were modern and liberal, but in theology, it was sound. But the theology professor was not answering the liberals. And it took me half a year to discover what had happened. I happened one night to go into the library. They had a very fine library. I pulled down an old volume. And in that, I was amazed to find Robertson, the great English preacher, and to find even the great John Calvin, of which there is no witcher. My, he's great. Yes, he is great. But I went through and I found out that none of them used Boaz or Ruth as an illustration of redemption. And I said, that's the key. That's what's the matter. That salvation is actually a love story. And one of the most beautiful love stories in the entire Word of God is in the little book of Ruth. Salvation is a love story. Now, this girl, Ruth, you can't find anything wrong with her. I challenge you to. You can't find anything that'll mark her character at all. And that's amazing in a book. You see, the Bible never makes man the hero. The hero of this book is Jesus Christ. Man is not the hero. Someone asked me the other day in this reading, why is it that the sin of man is displayed here in this book? I said, because the Word of God is holding up to man a mirror. And this is what man is. Fundamentally, he's a sinner. But Ruth, you show me what's wrong with her. You can't find anything wrong with her. One of the loveliest characters you ever met. My, she's a lovely person. But you know, this girl was a foreigner. She was a Moabite. and the law shut her out. Deuteronomy 23:3, the law said, a Moabite or an Ammonite shall not enter into the congregation of the Lord. He can't enter in. Here's a lovely person, and yet the law shut her out. And when she returned back with her mother-in-law back to that land, her mother-in-law talked to her and said, listen here, Ruth, I want to tell you, if you go back with me, it's not going to be easy for you. She told both of her daughters-in-law, she said, if I were you, I'd stay here. Stay here among your own people. Marry here among your own people. If you go back with me, Ruth, you can never marry. No one would ever love you that much. You are shut out. You're a foreigner. You would have no entrance at all to God. And if you go back with me to my little town, and the name of that little town is Bethlehem, the reason Jesus was born in Bethlehem was because Ruth came to Bethlehem. If Ruth hadn't come to Bethlehem, Jesus would never have been born. And so Naomi said to her, Ruth, I wouldn't go. And Ruth said, now, the other girl turned and went back. And she says, you see, your sister-in-law, she's gone back to her gods, gone back to idolatry, gone back to the old life. Ruth said, when I married into this family, and she married a fellow, and his name is Sickly, unhealthy fellow. He died the second year they were married. Left her a young widow. Naomi says, stay here. Ruth says, when I married in this family, I made a decision for God. I won't go back to idolatry. I won't go back to the old life. Now, maybe the sacrifice I'm making is a great sacrifice, but I've counted the cost, and I'll go back with you. Where thou goest, I'll go. Where thou lodgest, I'll lodge. Your people shall be my people. Your God shall be my God. I made a decision, and she made the decision, and she went back. And the reason that when Ruth, and they were poor, oh boy, were they poor. When they got back, she had to go out and immediately glean in the field to get enough to eat. And the reason that she was so surprised when Boaz gave her any attention at all, she said to him, why have I found grace in thy sight? Why, Naomi told her, why, any man that would marry you among my people would jeopardize everything that he's got. He'd lose his possessions unless he was willing to bring you in, make you his. May I say to you that when she went out in the field and this fellow Boaz saw her and fell in love with her, love at first sight. And so she said, why have I found grace in your sight? Now, I could tell Ruth that. I'd say, if you just look in the mirror, you'll find out why you found grace in his sight. He never saw a girl like you before. And he's fallen in love with you. And he's willing to risk everything for you. Naomi saw that. Naomi watched him as he walked in every day. Moon-eyed, looked like a dying calf in a thunderstorm. And as he came in every day, Naomi said to Ruth, said, you ought to let that man know that you're willing to claim him. Now, you see, she's a widow, and under the Mosaic law, you talk about God taking care of the women. God took care of the women under the Mosaic law. The widow was well protected. As a widow, she could claim any kinsman she wanted of her husband. That's the reason that the brothers were always interested who little brother married, especially if he's unhealthy. They'd say to him, look, if anything happens to you, that widow can claim us. And under Mosaic law, he had to marry her. And so she could claim kinsmen. She could claim Boaz. Poor Boaz sweated it out. Walked in with her every day. He can't open his mouth because there's another kinsman closer than he is. And then one day, Naomi says, look, I want you to go down to the threshing floor and let this man know you'll claim him as your kinsman redeemer. And she went down to the threshing floor and she claimed him as her kinsman redeemer. My friend, salvation is a love story. You have to claim him. He's in love with you. You're a sinner. The law has shut you out, shut Ruth out. But when he came down to this earth, he bore the curse of the law. And he bore that curse upon the cross, and he paid the full price for your redemption and for my redemption on the cross. And he did it because he was in love with us. We're sinners. But he loved us. He loved us so much that he's willing to give everything that he had. And he did. Well, Boaz, when he went up and claimed Ruth, he said to this other kinsman, you can claim her if you want to. You can redeem this property if you want to. But the minute you do, you're involved with that girl. The other kinsman says, I can't touch it. I wouldn't jeopardize my state for anything. Boaz says, that's all I want to know. I'm willing to. And he stepped in and made Ruth his wife. And that's the way she got in the genealogy of Christ. She got in because somebody loved her and extended grace to her. And the way that I got saved was that when I was a lost sinner, shut out by the law, shut out from God, he loved me. Paul says he loved me and he gave himself for me. And now we are told, Peter said this great big rugged fisherman, whom having not seen, ye love. Ye love. We're to love him today. Salvation is a love affair. A love affair like the little book of Ruth. It's the story of salvation. Salvation is not a cold, hard business transaction where he shed his blood and paid the price and there's no feeling in it whatsoever. It's not that at all. He did shed his blood, but the reason that he did it was for love. God so loved the world that he gave his only begotten Son, that whosoever believeth in him might not perish, but have everlasting life. Look, when you come to God, you come as a sinner, just as I am without one plea, but that thy blood was shed for me, O Lamb of God, I come, just as we are. We hold up the weak hand of faith. He reaches down a nail-pierced hand in grace and lifts us up. And he does it because he loves us. I don't know, but I haven't read or heard of a better plan of salvation than that anywhere. This is God's plan of salvation. And in a human story, just a love story of two ordinary folk, he told it in order that you and I might understand something of his feeling and his love for us tonight. He loved us. He gave himself for us. And now Peter says, whom having not seen, ye love. And John says, we love him because he first loved us. I do not believe that we could make the plan of salvation more simple than we have tonight, other than with these slides that we use this afternoon. I do think that the pictures of the tabernacle do make it very clear, very simple. But tonight, these are the steps in the genealogy of Christ
2: four names. I only dealt with three of them tonight. There's another one that's there, Bathsheba. It's not her sin, it's the sin of David that is recorded there. And David is a man after God's own heart. And yet people say, isn't it awful that God would choose him? May I say, friend, if God would take David and not throw him overboard, he may save you, and he may save me. Aren't you glad that God is like that? Aren't you glad that he doesn't want to get rid of us? Aren't you glad that he won't turn us down? Aren't you glad that God, in his love and in his mercy and in his grace, actually tonight wants to save us? But we have to come his way. We have to come by faith. Don't try to do business with him. Don't try to tell him how wonderful you are. Don't try to tell him what a fine person you are and all you've done, because he really knows your heart. He knows what no one else knows. He knows you're a sinner, as he knows I am. But thank God, he loved us. He loved us and gave Christ to die. And tonight, he'll save, oh, he'll save to the uttermost those that'll come unto God through him. I'm wondering if you've turned your back maybe on the love of God. There's no sin greater than that, of course. Somehow or another, you stiff-armed him. You've kept him away. Maybe tonight you're not sure. You're not sure about your relation to him. You find yourself cold and indifferent and far from him. Oh, tonight, friend, the Spirit of God would woo you. The Spirit of God would speak to you. The Spirit of God would turn you to this wonderful Savior.
0: In the genealogy of Jesus, we see clearly the heart of God. He meets sinners with grace, honors faith whenever it appears, and then weaves redemption into the story of ordinary lives. 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I'm Steve Schwetz, and thanks for getting on the Bible bus today. And I hope that you'll join us next Sunday for another never-before-heard message, John the Baptist and John the Prophet. And now as we go, let's focus on this simple but powerful truth from 1 John 4:19. We love him because he first loved us.

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7: Hello, I'm David Jeremiah. And after 250 years, America has much to celebrate. But this time is also a moment to seek the Lord, because the hope of a nation is not found merely in outward strength, but in hearts that are turned toward God. Scripture reminds us that revival begins when God's people humble themselves in prayer, seek His face, and walk in Christ's ways. That is where lasting strength begins. So, as we thank God for America's past, let us also ask Him for spiritual renewal in our future. May He lead us, strengthen us, and pour out His blessing on this land we so dearly love.
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9: Welcome to Breakpoint, a daily look at an ever-changing culture through the lens of unchanging truth. For the Colson Center, I'm John Stone Street. The year before he died, Chuck Colson reflected on the 4th of July and on our national identity and a very special Breakpoint commentary. Chuck recognized that the only way to ground the ideals that are found in the Declaration of Independence, especially that all men are created equal and possess certain inalienable rights, among them life, liberty, and the pursuit of happiness, is if we are indeed endowed by our Creator. That stunning clarity in the Declaration of Independence, in stating that our rights are ultimately granted by God and not the state, is something that is far too often forgotten today, and even entirely dismissed. But it's an essential truth that our rights come from God. Here's Chuck Colson reflecting on this important point.
10: The great British intellectual G.K. Chesterton wrote that America is the only nation in the world that is founded on a creed. Think about that for a moment. Other nations were founded on the basis of race or by the power of kings or emperors who accumulated lands and the peasants who inhabited those lands. But America was and is to this day different. It was founded on a shared belief, or as Chesterton said, a creed. And what is that creed that sets us apart? It's the eloquent, profound, simple statement penned by Thomas Jefferson in the Declaration of Independence. We hold these truths to be self-evident, that all men are created equal, that they are endowed by their Creator with certain unalienable rights, that among these are life, liberty, and the pursuit of happiness. I'll never forget when I graduated from Brown University during the Korean War, I couldn't wait to become a Marine officer to give my life, if necessary, to defend that creed. To defend the idea that our rights come from God Himself and are not subject to whims of governments or tyrants. That humans ought to be free to pursue.

0: What is the pot that holds our multicultural stew together? Justin said the pot's original shape was traced on the lines of Jeffersonian democracy, a democracy founded on those self-evident truths expressed in the Declaration of Independence. And as Justin remarked, the pot must not melt. Abraham Lincoln understood this so very well. For him, the notion that all men are created equal was the electric cord in that declaration that links the hearts of patriotic and liberty-loving men together, that will link those patriotic hearts as long as the love of freedom exists in the minds of men throughout the world. So go to the 4th of July parade, go to the neighborhood barbecue, and enjoy the hot dogs and apple pie. But here's an idea for you. Why not take time out at the picnic to read the Declaration of Independence aloud with your friends and your neighbors? Listen and thrill to those words that bind us together as a nation of freedom-loving people. We hold these truths to be self-evident, that all men are created equal, that they are endowed by their Creator with certain unalienable rights, that among these are life, liberty, and the pursuit of happiness. These are the words Americans live for, and if necessary, die for.
1: That was Chuck Colson. For all of us, the Colson Center. Have a happy 4th of July.
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3: This is Shauna on Johnny Erickson Tada Sharing Hope. Johnny, I am glad you have Ken in the studio to help celebrate your 44th wedding anniversary. Woo-hoo! Today. Oh, congratulations.
4: Thank you.
3: Now, a lot of Bible verses have been shared on this program, but Ken, if you were to pick one that best describes your marriage, what would it be?
4: Well, Shauna, I think I would pick 1 Peter 4:10. As each has received a gift, use it to serve one another.
5: Yeah.
4: It's what Johnny and I have learned to do all these years we've been together. We serve each other.
5: And I should add that Ken Tada does most of the serving as my caregiver. Now, I have other helpers, some women from my church and the like, but my husband is the air traffic controller, as it were. He takes the main responsibility in helping with my quadriplegia and pain and the lung problems. Ken, you describe what it's like.
4: Sometimes it's hard. But I took those vows seriously when we said, for better, for worse, for richer, for poorer, in sickness and in health. God called me to take care of you, Johnny, and that's what I'm trying to do.
5: I'm grateful for your help, Ken. But, Shauna, you should also know that Ken helps me to go to bed at night. He works the Hoyer lift that lifts me into bed. He prepares meals, and he feeds them to me. He always insists on being the one to take me to medical appointments.
4: I order and pick up your medications and clean all the urological equipment. And I help with toileting routines. Johnny's nebulizing machine just broke down, and that's got to be fixed.
5: Not to mention a wheelchair that needs to be charged and serviced and fixed. Taking care of our adapted van, you do that too, especially when it breaks down, the lift. And of course, can you do all the shopping?
4: Johnny, you and I have learned in our caregiving experience some things that might help other caregivers.
5: Oh, especially if it is your spouse you're caring for, like always expressing appreciation for each other, respecting each other, never go to sleep angry, learn to pray together, even if it feels awkward at first, and find a Bible reading plan that you can do together. It is so needful that you and your spouse build a relationship around the Word of God.
4: You know, Johnny and I have invited our church into our lives.
5: That's right. We receive a lot of practical help from friends at church. And that means it is important that caregiving families ask for help. It's another one of those awkward things, but it opens the door. I mean, it sure is nice to have visitors from church, but families like yours and mine, Ken, we need respite.
4: And Johnny, we both know that caregiving is really, really demanding. And I think it's good to always be respectful of each other.
5: Yeah.
4: And we found that out when we do these things. It's like Ephesians 4:16, where it says that the body grows when each part is working properly.
5: Yeah.
4: Johnny, we just have to work together to make our marriage work.
5: And that's what makes today a very happy wedding anniversary.
4: I love celebrating our anniversary because I love you so much.
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8: And thank you for joining us today for the weekend edition of Turning Point. I'm David Jeremiah, and it's my privilege to open the scripture with you for these few moments we have together. Today, Courage When Fatigue Drains You is based upon a passage of scripture in Isaiah chapter 40. When we get started, you will remember this passage from sometime in your history. Almost everybody has heard this story, and yet the applications are new, just for you, just for today. Let's begin.
9: America is becoming a nation of angry, short-tempered people. From road rage to airplane rage, grocery store rage, and violence at sports events, the media has been reporting these emotional outbursts with unprecedented frequency. How in the world do we overcome the temptation to join in the rat race and become part of a problem instead of part of the solution? Well, if you will listen carefully and prayerfully, I believe that God's word can help today. I know that the passage we are sharing has been a wonderful blessing in my own life, and I trust that it will be so for you as well. Isaiah is going to help us understand an important spiritual discipline, a discipline that can transform the way that we do life. As we unpack this passage, we will find a symbol of courageous strength to help us in times of stress. So let's begin by looking at this passage backwards, if you will, from the bottom up. And our first principle is this: the symbol of courageous strength is soaring. Notice what it says in Isaiah chapter 40, verse 31. They shall mount up with wings like eagles. They shall run and not be weary. They shall walk and not faint. Isaiah is using this symbolic picture from ornithology, from the study of birds, to help us understand how a person who is walking with the Lord is supposed to cope during times of pressure. I read an article that described three different ways that birds fly. Listen carefully. First of all, some birds fly by simply flapping. Ornithologists say that the first method of flying is flapping, keeping their wings in constant motion to counteract gravity. For instance, hummingbirds can flap up to 70 times per second. But flapping is an awkward, clumsy business. I don't know about the rest of you taking my life in this metaphor. I've spent a lot of time flapping. Do you do that? You know, I'm supposed to be like an eagle and I'm flapping around like a hummingbird. And the problem with flapping is that it makes a lot of commotion, but it doesn't get you anywhere. The second way of flying, according to the scholars, is by gliding. The second kind of flying works like this. The bird builds up enough speed and he goes up high and he settles into a downward flight gliding. And it is much more graceful than flapping. But unfortunately, he doesn't get the bird very far because a reality in the form of gravity sets in pretty quickly. And a gliding bird, if he is not arrested in his glide, will glide ultimately right into the ground. The third way is what we would call soaring. Only a few birds, like the eagle, are capable of doing this. Eagles' wings are so strong that they are capable of catching rising currents of warm air, thermal winds that go straight up from the earth, and without moving a feather, they can soar up to great heights. In fact, some eagles have been clocked at up to 80 miles per hour without flapping at all. They just soar on the invisible columns of air. Now listen to Isaiah again. They that wait on the Lord shall renew their strength. They shall mount up with wings like eagles. They shall soar. Now, if you want to go through your whole life just flapping, just doing your own thing and just flapping around, you can do that. You won't get anywhere. You'll make a lot of commotion and you'll wear yourself out pretty quickly. Or you can have one little moment of glory and grace and glide right into the earth. Or you can let God teach you to soar like an eagle. Then you get the updrafts of His Spirit and you get the energy that comes from Him and you soar in His strength. When we face a crisis, then we soar. When we are going through the ups and downs of life, we learn to run without weariness. And when sometimes we are called just to plod along day after day, we walk without fainting. So here's a promise that works for every age and for every stage of life. We are called upon in this passage of Scripture, in the imagery Isaiah presents, to be God's eagles, flying and soaring above the issues of life. But how do we do that? How do we stop flapping and start soaring? Well, the symbol of courageous strength is soaring, but if you read the Bible carefully, you'll notice that the secret of courageous strength is waiting. Isaiah 40, 30 and 31, and the young men shall utterly fall, but those who wait on the Lord shall renew their strength. The secret of courageous strength is waiting. Now, what does that mean? The Bible has a lot to say about waiting. To wait means to pause, to soberly consider our own inadequacies and the Lord's all-sufficiency, and to seek counsel and help from the Lord and to find hope in Him. Waiting involves submission to the Word of God and the will of God and the ways of God. Waiting is saying, I'm not going to do this on my own. I'm going to do this in the strength that God provides. Lord, I'm going to let you be the updraft under my wings that causes me to be who you want me to be. Now, I want to show you five benefits that will happen to you as a believer if you learn how to wait. Then I'm going to talk a little bit more about what it means to wait. I need to tell you before I go any further that this is a very hard discipline for me. I was built more for speed than for comfort, and waiting is not an easy thing for a type A person to accomplish. And yet, in the measure that I have been able to get around this discipline in my own heart and make it my practice, I have found the strength that God promises in Isaiah. When I first moved to California from the Midwest, I did not know anything about waiting. I lived in a town where when you went to the bank, you were always first or second in line. You never waited. You went to the grocery store, there was always a checkout open for you. I came to Southern California, and what an introduction to a new way of life. Everywhere you went, you waited. You waited at the ATM. You waited at the stores. You waited to get your driver's license. You waited for everything. And most of all, you waited in restaurants. I remember during that time, someone gave me a little piece of advice that went like this. When you go to a restaurant, you wait to get in. After you get in, you wait to be seated. After you're seated, you wait for the menu. After you get the menu, you wait for the person to come and take your order. After they take your order, you wait for your food. Then you wait for the dessert menu, and then you wait for your dessert. Then you wait for your check. Then you wait to check out. And they have the audacity to call the person who presides over all of this the waiter. He's not the waiter. I'm the waiter. You see where I'm going with this? Waiting is hard, isn't it? And yet, listen to how the Word of God teaches us the benefits of waiting. I'm going to give you these five things. I can't spend much time on any of them, but they're so evident in these verses of Scripture. First of all, waiting results in perception. Psalm 25, 4 and 5. Notice what this says. Show me your ways, O Lord. Teach me your paths. Lead me in your truth and teach me. For you are the God of my salvation. On you I will wait all the day. Go back up to the top of that and notice what it says. Show me your ways. Teach me your paths. Lead me in your truth and teach me. If you want God to show you his ways and lead you in truth and teach you, you have to learn to wait. Because waiting is the key to perception. Secondly, waiting results in protection. Our soul waits for the Lord. He is our help and our shield. For our heart shall rejoice in him because we have trusted in his holy name. Waiting results in protection. It calls upon us to wait in order that we might have the protection of the Lord. It refers to the Lord in this passage of Scripture as our shield. How many of you know that when you wait before the Lord, he helps to protect you from all the things that could come into your life and destroy your peace and keep you from being who he wants you to be? Thirdly, waiting results in perspective. Psalm 37, 7. This is an interesting verse. Waiting results in perspective. Rest in the Lord and wait patiently for him. Do not fret because of him who prospers in his way, because of the man who brings wicked schemes to pass. Do you know how to get over being all bent out of shape because of the people who are doing things wrong and seem to be profiting? Just wait on the Lord. Just get before the Lord and put it all in his hands, and he will help you to get perspective on life. And you will see that not everything that seems to be important at the present is ultimately important. Waiting will give you perspective. Notice, fourthly, waiting results in provision. What a great verse in Lamentations. The Lord is good to those who wait for him. Do you want to go any further? I want to tell you something. When you learn how to wait on the Lord, his goodness becomes so evident in your lives. And finally, we're back to where we were at the beginning. Isaiah 40, 31, waiting results in power. But those who wait on the Lord shall renew their strength, and they shall mount up with wings like eagles. Five reasons for us to learn the discipline of waiting. It gives us perception and protection and perspective and provision and power. Are you with me? So how do we go about doing this? How do we learn how to wait on the Lord? Daniel Goleman wrote a very popular book, a highly influential book, in which he suggests that effectiveness in life is based less on cognitive intelligence than emotional intelligence. In fact, the book is called Emotional Intelligence. He explains how people with amazingly high IQs can live basically unproductive and unsatisfied lives, while some people with emotional intelligence, relational intelligence, usually thrive. He continues by saying that at the heart of emotional intelligence is the ability, watch this, to delay gratification and not live at the mercy of impulse. The most celebrated example of what's become known as the marshmallow test is included in his book, and this is the marshmallow test. A four-year-old is in a room with some marshmallows, and he is told that the experimenter has to run an errand. But if the four-year-old can wait until the person returns, he can have two marshmallows. If he wants to eat right now, he can, but he only gets one. Now, that dilemma will try the soul of any four-year-old kid, and it will probably try the soul of many adults you and I know. In this experiment, kids developed all kinds of strategies to enable them to wait. They would sing songs, they would tell themselves stories, they would play with their fingers, and one of the kids actually bent down and started licking the table. A Stanford University research team tracked these children for many years. Now, I want you to listen to this. And those four-year-olds who were better able to wait grew up to be more socially competent, better able to cope with stress, and less likely to give up under pressure than those who could not wait. On the other hand, the marshmallow grabbers grew up to be more stubborn and indecisive, more easily upset and frustrated, and more resentful about not getting enough in life. No wonder Goleman summarized his study by calling the ability to wait the master aptitude in life. The ability to wait. Now, this is a message that sounds really strange to us today. We are a generation of fast food, instant gratification, buy now, pay later people. Waiting for anything doesn't sell well in today's society. We want it all, and we want it now. But it might serve us well to stop for just a moment and examine what is happening to us. The Bible, both by precept and personal illustration, points us in a different direction. It's a direction that slows us down so that we can arrive at our destination and actually enjoy the journey. When we are in a big hurry, we need to find a way to slow down. When we feel the sense of panic growing within us, we need to transform our panic by a pause for strength. When we wonder how we will ever do it all, we need to wait just long enough for God's peace to reclaim our hearts. Sue Monk Kidd tells the story of taking a personal spiritual retreat at a monastery, going out by the water and trying to be still, trying to just be there and wait and listen and be present. She said it only lasted for a few seconds before everything in her rose up in rebellion. The need to get moving, get something done, read a book, act, solve something. And it overpowered her, and she got up and walked away. She said on her way back to her room, she noticed a monk, ski cap pulled over his ears, sitting perfectly still beneath a tree. He sat there for long minutes, as much as an hour, perfectly still and tranquil. Later, she sought him out and she said, "How in the world can you be so still, just waiting there? I can't get used to the idea of doing nothing." He just laughed and he said, "That's because you've bought into the cultural myth that when you're waiting, you're doing nothing." Then he looked her in the eye and he said, "When you're waiting, you're actually doing the most important something there is. You're allowing your soul to grow up. If you can't be still and wait, you can't become what God created you to be. They that wait upon the Lord shall renew their strength." And waiting, unfortunately, has to be done in silence, which is another problem for most of us. We are uncomfortable with anything that causes everything to be totally still. And I've had to examine my own heart in this. I like to hear music. I play it in my car and I play it in my office. I'm beginning to realize that that can become a distraction sometimes from just being alone. You know, Isaiah 30:15 puts it this way, class. For thus says the Lord God, the Holy One of Israel, in returning and rest you shall be saved, in quietness and confidence shall be your strength. In quietness and in confidence shall be your strength. This is God's formula. It is definitely not the world's formula. And the psalmist in Psalm 46:10 puts it this way, be still and know that I am God. Wayne Oates has written these words, silence is not native to my world. Silence more than likely is a stranger to you and to your world too. If you and I ever have silence in our noisy hearts, we're going to have to grow it. You can nurture silence in your noisy heart if you value it, if you cherish it, and if you are eager to nourish it. Silence is hard to come by these days, is it not? But without silence, we can't have the discipline of waiting. And we wait before God, and we are certain that God is in what we do, and we follow Him, and we find peace. Well, we've looked at the symbol of courageous strength, which is soaring like an eagle. And we've looked at the secret to it, which is waiting. Now, I want you to notice the source of it. And the source of strength is God. Going all the way back up to the beginning of our text, notice, have you not known? Have you not heard? The everlasting God, the Lord, the creator of the ends of the earth, neither faints nor is weary. His understanding is unsearchable. He gives power to the weak, and to those who have might, he increases strength. My friend, if you're going to wait on somebody, here's somebody pretty good to wait on. Amen? Notice, in this little verse, you have a compendium of theological truth. The attributes of God scream out at us from every line in the text. He is eternal, the everlasting God. He is sovereign, the Lord. He is omnipotent, the creator of the ends of the earth. He is immutable. He never faints or is weary. He is omniscient. His understanding is unsearchable. He is merciful. He gives power to the weak, and he is gracious. He increases strength to those who already have might. So, my friend, what Isaiah is saying is this. If you will just cool your jets a little bit, kick back, get alone, be silent, and wait on the eternal, sovereign, omnipotent, immutable, omniscient, merciful, gracious God, he will get you where you need to go without all your flapping. Amen? That's what Isaiah wants us to understand. We are flappers by nature. God wants us to soar like eagles. And the way we learn to soar is by waiting before Almighty God, listening to his voice through his word, and having silence in our hearts so that we can separate all of the noise and the static and hear God. And we get centered on him. Pick out some time, some place, somewhere, every day, and get silent before God. And just read something from his word and let it soak into your heart. Push everything else out of the way and just sit quietly before the Lord. The first day you do it, the first 2 minutes will seem like you've been there for 30 minutes. But as you get more accustomed to it, and you begin to sense the peace that floods over your heart, you will discover that it will start to transform into tranquility what has before been stress that is so debilitating to all of us. So, are you soaring? Do you want to? I've done a lot of reading about birds. I'm not a bird fan, but I've learned a lot about birds. And I have a feeling that either we will take this truth from the Word of God and learn it cognitively, or God teaches it to us experientially. And we're all in the business of learning things experientially, but let me just give you a little lesson from the eagles that will help you understand what I'm talking about. In an article called The Way of the Eagles, Bill Britton writes this, "There is much we can learn about our heavenly calling as we consider what the Bible says about eagles. The book of Deuteronomy tells us how the young eagle gets his introduction to the practice of soaring in the heavens. Now watch carefully. Deuteronomy 32:11. As an eagle stirs up its nest, hovers over its young, spreading out its wings, taking them up, carrying them up on its wings, so the Lord alone led them. Now watch this. Deuteronomy says that the mother eagle stirs up her nest, flutters over her young, spreads abroad her wings and bears them up on her wings. Now let's assume that we're watching this process and the time has come when the young eagle must leave the nest and strike out on his own. Guess what? He doesn't want to do that. He's real comfortable in this nest. He looks down from the dizzying heights of the mountain peak where the nest is, and he's not even close to being ready to try any new adventuresome, dangerous enterprises. So the mother eagle begins making things uncomfortable for him in the nest. She stirs it up. The nest is so soft, so safe, so comfortable, and he is satisfied to remain there, and none of this business of trying out your wings is even in his vocabulary. So the mother eagle stirs up the nest. She tears up his soft bed of downy. She breaks the twigs until the jagged ends stick out. In other words, she begins to make life very miserable for him in the place that once was so very safe. Is it possible, my friend, that God is doing that with you? Let me just interject. Have you gotten so comfortable that you were unwilling to step out in faith and trust God for anything new? Let him get under your wings and help you to soar. Has the word adventure disappeared from your vocabulary? Maybe God is really trying to test you and push you out of this nest of comfort so that you can go and do something you never dreamed of ever doing before. Now, unfortunately, stirring up the nest doesn't always work for the eaglet. What happens next is the eagle doesn't leave the torn up nest, so the mother eagle begins to flutter over her young. Now, what this means is she begins beating him up with her wings. These are the wings under which she protected him at first, but now they have become his greatest enemy. And to escape these terrible wings, the eaglet climbs to the side of the nest, and as the mother eagle spreads her wings abroad, he hops on her back. See the mother eagle as she soars high into the sky with the little eagle hanging on for dear life. High up above the clouds she goes, and suddenly, without warning, she dives out from under the little eagle, leaving him hanging in the air on nothing. He screams with fear as he tumbles through the air, but instinctively his wings stretch out and he begins to catch a little bit of the air. Down, down, down he falls as his untried wings fail to function enough to hold him up. When he looks like all hope is lost, he's about to crash into the rocks below, the mother eagle swoops under him and bears him up on her wings. Back to the heights of heaven they soar, but just as he thinks all is well and he is sitting on the top of the world, the bottom drops out again. This time wings begin to operate a little better, become a little stronger, until finally he learns how to catch the currents and soar by himself, no longer needing the mother to catch him from falling. My friends, God is in the business of transforming us from hummingbirds to eagles. He will stop at nothing. His purpose is clear. His children are eagles in the making. And I want to ask you today, where are you in the process? Are you comfortable in the nest? Are you sitting on the edge of the nest, or are you in a free fall from the back of the mother eagle? Are you starting to soar just a little bit as you have begun to learn to trust him? Let me tell you what really this is all about. It's about trusting him. Waiting, listen to me, is trusting. Waiting is saying, Lord God, I trust you. I'm waiting upon you. I'm believing in you. I'm going to let you guide my life and direct me. I'm turning all that I am over to you. I fully surrender to you. And I will soar on the winds of your spirit to wherever you want me to go. It's trusting. Not long before his death, Henry Nouwen wrote a book called Sabbatical Journeys. He writes about some friends of his who were trapeze artists. They were called the Flying Rodellas. The Rodellas once told Nouwen, there's a special relationship between the flyer and the catcher on the trapeze. The flyer is the one that lets go, and the catcher is the one that catches. As the flyer swings high above the crowd on the trapeze, the moment comes when he must let go. He arcs into the air. His job is to remain as still as possible and wait for the strong hands of the catcher to pluck him from the air. One of the flying Rodellas told Nouwen, the flyer must never try to catch the catcher. The flyer must wait in absolute trust. The catcher will catch him, but he must wait. That is the lesson God has been teaching me and teaching some of you. They that wait upon the Lord shall renew their strength. Are you willing to find some silence and some quietness to wait upon God, to put your hope in Him and your trust in Him, to reject the frenzied alternative of the culture in which we live. I can find peace in my heart when everything is crazy all around me, because I know the God who is everlasting, the God who is the creator of the heavens and the earth, whose wisdom is unsearchable. And through my waiting upon Him and my relationship with Him, He has put a quiet center in my life that gives me peace in the midst of the frenzy. Wow. It works. But you got to try it. And that's my challenge to you today.
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11: March 4th, 1865. The Civil War was nearing its end. The nation was exhausted, divided, and grieving. On that day, President Abraham Lincoln delivered his second inaugural address, just 700 words spoken in about 7 minutes. 41 days later, Lincoln would be assassinated. Yet the words he spoke that day still echo through history. In that brief address, Lincoln referenced God 14 times, spoke of prayer, and quoted scripture repeatedly. He reminded Americans that both sides of the conflict shared a common faith, saying both read the same Bible and pray to the same God, and each invokes his aid against the other. Lincoln understood that political division alone could not explain the nation's crisis. More than 160 years later, America still wrestles with division, truth, and our dependence on God. The question is whether we'll remember the wisdom Lincoln left behind.
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13: The following program is sponsored by Grace to You.
14: I don't see how people can say God will never restore Israel. I don't see how people can say they'll never have a place in His final plan. God says here, it'll be as if I never cast them off, for I'm the Lord their God, and I will hear them. They'll be restored to the place of blessing. They'll be given the power that I intended for them from the beginning.
15: Welcome to Grace to You Weekend, the Bible teaching ministry of John MacArthur. I'm your host, Phil Johnson. A survey not long ago on the religious life of Jews in Israel found that 67% identify as secular. So two-thirds of the Jewish population of Israel doesn't follow the God of Abraham, Isaac, and Jacob. Yet the Bible says that one day all Israel will be saved. Why the change? And why does God choose to save an entire nation? For that matter, how does knowing God's future plans help you right now? John MacArthur considers those questions today as he continues his current study, The Return and Reign of Jesus Christ. And here's John with today's lesson.
14: Now, when Israel is saved, what happens? What all is involved in their redemption? That is the theme of chapter 10. Just exactly what occurs? What are the constituent benefits of salvation? Feature number one, the first thing Israel will receive is a divine redeemer. The divine redeemer. Verse 4. Number 2, divine reign. Verse 1. So what is Israel going to get in the kingdom? A divine redeemer and divine reign. Thirdly, is going to come divine recompense. divine recompense. Verse 2. For the idols have spoken vanity, and the diviners have seen a lie and have told false dreams. They comfort in vain. Therefore, they went their way like a flock. They were troubled because there was no shepherd. Now, here is the picture painted of Israel's dilemma. They've been obeying idols in their past. By the way, this is a reference to Israel's life before the captivity. This is in the past. Because after the captivity, they had not entered idolatry. But they worshiped idols, and they followed diviners, the occult, fortune tellers, witchcraft, soothsayers, all of that. They were into that, just like our society today. They had their idols and their diviners, and their idols spoke in vain, and their diviners told lies and gave them false dreams and comforted them in vain. They went therefore out like a flock, and they were troubled because they were a flock without what? Without a shepherd. Ezekiel talks about this and how tragic it was in Israel's history to be without a shepherd. It says in Ezekiel 34 and verse 6, my sheep wandered through all the mountains and upon every high hill. Yea, my flock was scattered upon all the face of the earth, and none did search or seek them. Therefore, ye shepherds, hear the word of the Lord. As I live, saith the Lord God, surely because my flock became a prey, and my flock became food to every beast of the field, because there was no shepherd, and he's indicting the priests and the prophets here, neither did my shepherds search for my flock, but the shepherds fed themselves and fed not my flock. Therefore, O ye shepherds, hear the word of the Lord. Thus saith the Lord God, behold, I am against the shepherds. I will require my flock at their hand and cause them to cease from feeding the flock. Neither shall the shepherds feed themselves anymore, for I will deliver my flock from their mouth, that they may not be food for them. He says, you in your selfishness and in your self-centeredness have used the flock to feed yourself. You've used them to make your money and to provide your food by all the offerings they bring, and you've never fed them at all, and I'm against you because you've left them to wander without a shepherd. But such a shepherd would come. Further in the chapter, in verse 23, Ezekiel says, verse 22 starting, therefore will I save my flock. I will set up one shepherd over them, and he shall feed them, even my servant David. And of course, he has in mind ultimately greater than David. He shall feed them, and he shall be their shepherd, and I, the Lord, will be their God. And then he closes by saying, I, the Lord, have spoken it. There was a time when they didn't have a shepherd. This is what he's saying in verse 2. There was no shepherd. And then in verse 3, he says exactly what Ezekiel said. Mine anger was kindled against the shepherds, and I punished the goats. And that's literally he-goats, and it's a term used in the Old Testament to refer to leaders. Sometimes it refers to the chiefs. It is used as a synonym for the chiefs in Israel in other passages. I will punish the shepherds, and I will punish the chiefs, for the Lord of hosts has visited his flock, the house of Judah, and made them as his majestic horse in the battle. Now you say, wait a minute, what's going on? Now watch. Implied here is that what occurred in Israel's past, now watch this, what occurred in Israel's past, idolatry and the occult, for which God brought judgment on those shepherds, will occur again. And I think there is a latent prophecy here that the prophet sees in the future another idolatry in Israel, another involvement in the occult in Israel, because of the false leaders and the false teachers that will rise up in the future. And God will come again, and he will punish them in visiting his flock. He will literally turn his flock into a battle horse to act in judgment against these false teachers. You say, you mean that's actually going to happen in the future? I believe it is. You mean you believe that Israel is going to turn to worshiping idols and Satan and the occult? Yes. In fact, let me give you one illustration that'll remind you that you probably believe that too. With whom does Israel make a pact in the tribulation? Antichrist. What does Antichrist immediately do? He sets up in the midst of Jerusalem what? An image to himself. And requires all of the humanity to bow to that image. The people, no question, will be trapped in this. The image, it says, will even speak. And so there will be occultism and there will be demonism. Believe me, when the tribulation says that the doors of hell are open and the demons are all let loose, there will be demons in the world like never before. And the occult will reign supreme. And no question about it in my mind that Israel will get engulfed in this kind of idolatry. They will make a pact with the Antichrist according to Daniel 9:27. They will get engulfed in that system before they're pulled out of it. And that is really what Zechariah is saying. But then in the end, God will look with mercy on his people and he will take that very nation which has been victimized by these phony leaders and he will turn that flock of helpless sheep into a battle horse that will do war against those very shepherds and destroy them. And Jesus Christ himself will ride, as it were, on the back of the battle horse, which is itself Israel. So there's coming a day when God's people are going to experience a delusion, a deception that's incredible. And believe me, God is even going to allow it, because he's going to allow, as it were, all hell to break loose right up to its limits. And when it's blown its last gasket, he's going to destroy it all. We know this is all the allowance of God because Isaiah 66:4 says, I also, watch this, talking about the end times, I also will choose their delusions and I will bring their fears on them because when I called, none did answer. When I spoke, they didn't hear, but they did evil before my eyes and chose that in which I delighted not. I will choose their delusions, says God. I'll bring them on. And so God is going to allow the world to come into a delusion and Israel will be engulfed in it somehow. And God in his wonderful grace will come in the midst of that delusion with a true shepherd to offer to them. The true shepherd, as it were, will get on their backs as they are transformed into the battle horse and they'll go out to conquer the ungodly. Verse 3 tells us essentially the same thing that we find in Isaiah and Ezekiel and the book of Revelation. Christ is going to come in judgment using the nation Israel as his war horse. In Zechariah chapter 12, we'll see this in detail as we go from verses 1 to 9. We won't take the time to read it right now. But in verse 9, it says, it'll come to pass in that day I'll seek to destroy all the nations that come against Israel. So God is going to use Israel as part of the force to destroy the nations. Chapter 14 of Zechariah tells us the very same thing, how he's going to come and fight against the enemy. A great principle here. The Lord is going to come and bring divine recompense and judge all oppressors. The end of verse 4 of chapter 10, all oppressors will be thrown out. So the divine redeemer is part of Israel's redemption, the divine reign, wonderful blessing, both physical and spiritual, and divine recompense as God judges the ungodly and the false teachers. Fourth, divine restoration. Divine restoration. Verse 5. This is very simple. We'll look at it just briefly. And here the Holy Spirit promises them marvelous power. Look at verse 5. And they shall be like mighty men who tread down their enemies in the mire of the streets in the battle. And they shall fight because the Lord is with them and the riders on horses shall be confounded. And I will strengthen the house of Judah and I will save the house of Joseph. Those are just names for Israel. And I will bring them again to place them in their land, for I have mercy on them and they shall be as though I had not cast them off. For I am the Lord their God and will hear them. And they of Ephraim shall be like a mighty man. Now I want to just pull that one thought out of there. A tremendous restoration is going to come. They will be literally transformed into the power of God. You know, if you study Israel's history, the only time they ever won a battle was when the Lord was in it, right? The only time they ever won. Israel never did win unless the Lord was with them. And that'll be the case at the end. They'll literally trample their enemies in the mire of the streets because, verse 5, the Lord is with them. And verse 6, He is the one who will strengthen them. And the riders on the horses, that is the enemy, will be confounded. And the Hebrew word means they will be confused or they will be ashamed. It can mean either thing. And it probably means both. In their confusion, they will be ashamed of their inability to withstand and to be defeated. The world is going to go into a state of shock in the day when the King of Kings comes with his mighty people from Israel to win the great and final battle before the kingdom. By the way, Jeremiah 32:37 prophesies this very same thing. So this also appears in the former prophets. There's one interesting note. In verse 6, the house of Judah refers to the southern kingdom and the house of Joseph to the northern. And the beautiful thought is here that God is going to restore the whole nation, north and south, one nation with one destiny. That's God's plan. And he'll bring them, I like this, to place them. After it's all over, he'll place them. Boy, what a great message it is to the wandering Jew, isn't it? Who's been wandering for so many years all over the world. And I love this. They shall be as though I had never cast them off. It'll be just like it was meant to be. I don't see how people can say God will never restore Israel. I don't see how people can say they'll never have a place in his final plan. God says here, it'll be as if I never cast them off, for I'm the Lord their God, and I will hear them. And they of Ephraim, another name for Israel, shall be like a mighty man. They'll be restored to the place of blessing. They'll be given the power that I intended for them from the beginning. I will place them. God is merciful. So why is God going to do this? I'll tell you why. He says in verse 6, because I am the Lord their God. That's why. In other words, I am Jehovah, and Jehovah is my covenant-keeping name. And I made a promise, and if I make a promise, what? I keep it. I'm going to do it because I promise to do it, and I make a covenant only to keep it. No longer will I be related to them lo ruhama or lo ami, the periods of Israel's history when they were separated. But from now on, it will be you are my people and I am your God. And no longer will Ichabod be written. This great restoration brings what I've chosen to call divine rejoicing. The end of verse 7. This is what it says. And their heart shall rejoice as through wine. That's kind of good, isn't it? They're going to get happy like they've had just a little too much. Yea, their children shall see it and be glad. Their heart shall rejoice in the Lord. What a wonderful truth. Their heart shall rejoice in the Lord. Naturally, when God does all these things, when the Redeemer comes and everything begins to rain blessing and justice is meted against the enemy and restoration is brought to the nation, the natural response is joy. The joy here is intense. It's as if they had just had a little too much to drink. And the children are going to see it and they're going to chime in. And everybody's going to be happy and rejoicing in the Lord. You know, Isaiah predicted joy in the kingdom. You know, when you think about it for Israel, this would be pretty great. They've been through a lot of sorrow. Listen to what Isaiah said would happen in the kingdom. Rejoice with Jerusalem. Be glad with her, Isaiah 66:10. All ye that love her, rejoice for joy with her, all ye that mourn, that ye may nurse and be satisfied with the breasts of her consolation, that you may drink deeply and be delighted with the abundance of her glory. For thus saith the Lord, behold, I will extend peace to her like a river, and the glory of the nations like a flowing stream. Then shall you be nursed. You shall be borne upon her sides and be dandled on her knees. In other words, Jerusalem is going to be the mother, and she will be the rich, and she will be the full, and everybody else will just kind of bounce on her knee. And the joy that she has will be transferred to us. As one whom his mother comforts, so will I comfort you, and you shall be comforted in Jerusalem. And when you see this, your heart will rejoice, and your bones will flourish like an herb, and the hand of the Lord shall be known toward his servants. That's what's promised. Great, great joy. The whole world bouncing, as it were, on the knee of Jerusalem. So, what does God promise Israel in the redemption? Divine Redeemer, divine reign, divine recompense, divine restoration, divine rejoicing, and how about another one? Divine regathering. They're all going to be together again. Now watch closely. I'm going to go through this quick. This is so good. Verse 8, your version may say, I will hiss for them. The Hebrew says, I'll whistle for them. God is going to step on the edge of his kingdom someday in heaven, and he's going to go, however you do that, and they're all going to come. It's a great thought. And I'm going to gather them because I've redeemed them, he says. I'll whistle for them. Check out Isaiah 5:26, and you'll find another reference to that whistling of God. Why? Because I redeemed them. It's my plan, folks. It's all my plan. I did it. I'm going to bring them back. I'm going to gather them. And then he says, and they're going to increase as they have increased. What do you mean by that? Well, they've been growing ever since they went into Egypt. You remember in Exodus chapter 1, when they went into Egypt, they increased like mad. They really increased phenomenally. And he says, as they have increased in the past, and at this time there were many Jews, as they have increased in the past, they will increase perhaps commonly to what happened in Egypt, the phenomenal increase there. They're going to flourish in the kingdom. They're going to go like mad. They're going to populate. You see, now watch this. When Jesus comes at the end of the tribulation, those Jews that are redeemed will not die. They'll go into the kingdom in physical bodies. And they will occupy the earthly kingdom in their physical form. And they will have children. And they will live a long time. In fact, if someone dies at 100 years, they die a baby. So as long as they're living after the age when you can begin to reproduce, they will be having children. And the earth will literally proliferate with children. In fact, in Zechariah 2:4, it says, Jerusalem will be inhabited like a town without a wall because of the multitude of men in it. Now, before that happens, verse 9 says, God has another plan. First, we'll sow them among the peoples. He's done that, hasn't he? From 70 AD, they were scattered and dispersed all over the world. He says, I'll sow them among the peoples, and they'll remember me in far countries. And they'll return again, not alone, but with their children. And I'll bring them again out of the land of Egypt and gather them from Assyria. And those are just symbols of all the countries where they're scattered. And I'll bring them into the land of Gilead and Lebanon. And place shall not be found for them. There's going to be so many, they're going to be crowded all over the place. That's not just Zechariah's thoughts. Isaiah writes about that too, I think it is. Isaiah 54:1, sing, O barren, thou who didst not bear. Break forth into singing and cry aloud, thou who didst not travail a child. For more are the children of the desolate than the children of the married wife, says the Lord. Enlarge the place of your tent. Now he's talking about the kingdom. He says, when you get in the kingdom, you better get a bigger tent. Even if you've never had a baby, you better widen the curtains and lengthen the cords and strengthen the stakes. There's going to be some population coming to that tent, some child bearing. In Isaiah 49:20, the children whom thou shalt have after thou hast lost the other shall say again in thine ear, the place is too narrow for me. Give me a place that I may dwell. Then thou shalt say in thine heart, who hath begotten me these, seeing I have lost my children, and am desolate, a captive, and moving to and fro? And who hath brought up these? Behold, I was left alone. These, where had they been? In other words, all of a sudden, the barren will flourish, and they'll say, how did this happen? I never could do this before. And thus says the Lord God, behold, I will lift up mine hand to the nations, and set up my standard to the peoples, and they shall bring thy sons in their arms, and thy daughters shall be carried upon their shoulders. And kings shall be thy nursing fathers, and their queens thy nursing mothers. And he moves into a second area and says that not only will you be having children, but the whole world is going to be moving in, and you're going to have to make room for them. Now, in order to gather all these people when God whistles, and in order to make sure they all come a-running, God's going to have to remove some obstacles. And so in verse 11, he tells about that. And he says, he shall pass through the sea of affliction and smite the waves in the sea, and all the deeps of the river shall dry up. The pride of Assyria shall be brought down, and the scepter of Egypt shall depart. In other words, if he has to, the sea of affliction reminds us of the Red Sea when it was divided. The deeps of the river refer no doubt to the Nile, which is commonly designated by commentators in this context. And it would remind us of when the Jordan was divided. As God moves to bring him, if he has to, he'll dry up a sea. If he has to, he'll dry up a river. He'll smash the pride of a belligerent nation like he did of Assyria. He'll remove any kind of dominance that Egypt might want to hold or any other nation. And again, Assyria and Egypt were traditional enemies of Israel that speak of any nation that would try to withhold God from fulfilling his will. And so he comes in 11 to say, I'll wipe out any obstacle to get my people back. That's what he'll do. So what does God promise? All these wonderful things. And then finally and lastly, a divine renovation. I will strengthen them in the Lord, and they shall walk up and down in his name, saith the Lord. That verse simply says there will be a total and complete spiritual revival. Maybe you'd rather call it divine revival. They shall walk up and down in his name, says the Lord. Well, beloved, that's what's going to happen for Israel. That's the future. That's where history's going. It's great to know it, isn't it? And how infinitely greater it is to be a part of it. And we who know Christ will be there to experience it all.

0: 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And be back next week as we continue John MacArthur's compelling look at Zechariah's prophecy titled The Return and Reign of Jesus Christ. It's another 30 minutes of unleashing God's truth one verse at a time on Grace to You Weekend.
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0: When something bad happens to you, do you find yourself thinking it's punishment for a specific sin? Today on Truth for Life Weekend, Alistair Begg shows us that sometimes God uses trials in our lives to display His work and His glory. We're continuing a series called A Light in the Darkness.
1: Well, let's begin in John chapter 20 and verse 30 and 31. I point you here purposefully because this is where John tells us the purpose of his gospel. He explains here in verse 30 that not all the miraculous signs that Jesus did in the company of his disciples have been recorded in this gospel, but instead there's been a selection given, and the selection that has been used in order that the things that have been written may foster belief, that people may believe that Jesus is the Christ, the Son of God, and then that by believing, they may find life in His name. Someone pointed this out to me some time ago, suggesting that this may actually be a key for working our way through John's Gospel. I think it's quite a good idea. In other words, what you have in the signs is evidence. The evidence then providing the basis for believing, and the believing giving way to life in the name of Jesus. Evidence, belief, and spiritual life. Notice, first of all, the man's condition. As he went along, as Jesus went along, he saw a man blind from birth. This man had been born blind. And as was often the case at that time, and indeed not only in that era, the man's recourse was simply to sit out on the street and hope that people would be benevolent towards him. And in verse 8, we are discovering that his profession or his circumstance had been that of a blind beggar. So we are in no doubt that his condition was pitiful, that it was in every instance hopeless, that he was actually quite helpless in relationship to the circumstance that he faced. He was not, as we will discover later in the story, devoid of personality. He was a colorful personality. He had a mind of his own. He was quick-witted in his response to those who put pressure upon him. Indeed, I hope that you will read John chapter 9 as we go forward with it, and you will find out that what I'm telling you is true. But his condition is such that without a miracle, he was destined to live his life in darkness. It's very important that we understand that. I'll say it to you again. His condition was such that without intervention from outside of himself, he was destined to live his life in darkness. Now, his condition gives rise to a question. The question that is posed in verse 2 by the disciples. Those who are following Jesus ask a question that many of us perhaps regard as almost inevitable. Rabbi, they said, who sinned, this man or his parents, that he was born blind? Now, the assumption made by the disciples that the sin and suffering of this man are intimately connected is, of course, generally true, isn't it? Sin and suffering are connected. Indeed, the Bible makes it clear in Genesis chapter 3 that it was the entry of sin into the world that changed everything in terms of the goodness of the world that God had made. God made the world and everything in it, and He pronounced that it was good. And all of the thorns and the thistles and the bloodshed and the disagreement and the disharmony and the murder and the mayhem and the weeds and the tsunamis and all of the earthquakes and everything else is generally linked to the fact of the fall of man. Sin, suffering, disease, disorder, arriving hard on the heels of the rebellion and disobedience of Adam and Eve. So the assumption on the part of the disciples is understandable, and as I say, it is generally true. However, for them to attempt to join the dots between sin and the sufferings of a particular individual is to put themselves on shaky ground. And that is exactly what they discover in the answer that Jesus gives. They've concluded that the man's blindness is the result either of his own sin. The Jews believed that you could sin in the womb. They had a concept of prenatal sinfulness. Or that it was directly related to what his parents had done. Jesus then answers their concern. Verse 3 brings us to the answer that Jesus gives. The condition gives rise to the question gives rise to the answer. Neither this man nor his parents sinned, said Jesus. In other words, you're asking the wrong question. You're looking for someone to blame. There is no such cause and effect here, says Jesus. He wasn't blind because of his own sin or because of his parents' sin. No, this has happened, he says, so that the work of God might be displayed in his life. God knows exactly what's going on here, he says. The work of God might be displayed in his life. What is the work of God? It is to bring about belief in the lives of men and women. And this has happened, this has taken place in this man's life, so that the work of God might be displayed in his life. Displayed, first of all, in his physical healing, in the restoration of his physical sight, and displayed ultimately, and finally, in him being brought to spiritual sight. You see, the real story here, the focus of the story, doesn't actually come in the little section we're dealing with just now. That's the danger of dealing with a section in isolation. But the focus of the story, you really need to wait until you get to verse 35. The man's been thrown out by the Pharisees. They don't like the way he's been cheeky to them. And when Jesus found him, he said, "Do you believe in the Son of Man?" To which the man who now has his sight says, "Who is he, sir?" the man asked. "Tell me so that I may believe in him." Jesus said, "You have now seen him. In fact, he is the one speaking with you." Then the man said, "Lord, I believe," and he worshiped him. That's the close of the story. That's the focus of the story. This is the work of God, that men and women might believe in his one and only Son. Everyone who believes may have eternal life. For God so loved the world that he gave his only begotten Son, that whosoever believes in him should not perish, but have everlasting life. Jesus says, instead of you fellows sitting around asking the wrong questions, let me say to you, it is time for us together to be involved in the work of God. We, he says, need to be about the work of him who sent me. Now, can we pause and just acknowledge that as mysterious as this is, we understand it. This has happened so that the work of God might be displayed in this man's life. In other words, his blindness was the key to his salvation. His blindness was the key to his salvation. Indeed, we would say that were it not for his blindness, then the encounter would never have happened, and therefore we would have no record of the fact that the man came to see spiritually. And what is true of this man is often true when people tell you how they became Christians. I'm sure there are at least a few this morning in this room who would testify somewhere along these lines. "I was going along perfectly well without God. I didn't really have much interest in him at all. I certainly didn't think that I lived in the darkness or had to come into the light." And then there was some kind of collapse. Something happened, either physically or emotionally. Turmoil and pain entered into your life. And in that, all of your foundations were rocked and unsettled. And that which was a very unattractive encounter became the very means whereby you looked for an answer beyond yourself. You may actually be here this morning, and that's exactly where you are. I don't know, because I don't know all the congregation. It may be that you have wandered in here, or you have purposefully come here because of something that has happened to you in recent days. And it is a happenstance over which you have no control. It is either ugly or unpalatable. It is certainly something that shows you that you have lost your bearings and you have no mechanism, no means of restoration. God understands all of that. God is not taken by surprise. God moves in mysterious ways, his wonders to perform. He plants his footsteps in the sea, and he rides upon the storm. Now, having answered in such a straightforward way, he takes action in a way that is equally straightforward. And having said that, he spat on the ground. Jesus spits. The Creator spits. The Creator who took and fashioned a man out of his own created dust takes again his own dust and spits in it. You see, what we have in these signs is not the circus coming to town. What we have in these signs are signs to the identity of Christ. Who is this Jesus of Nazareth? That's the question that you ought to be asking if you don't believe. Who is this man in this story? Who is this person who spits on the ground and rubs mud on someone's eyelids? None other than the Creator of the universe. You see, we can't set him aside as a nice man doing kind things and speaking to children in a way that is endearing, as if somehow or another we can set him aside on that basis. No, because he won't allow us to. He stands before us doing these dramatic things and making these unbelievable assertions. You see, what John is doing in his gospel is simply working out his prologue. Remember how he begins? In the beginning was the Word. That's the Logos. That is Jesus, the second person of the Trinity. In the beginning was the Word, and the Word was with God, and the Word was God, and he was with God in the beginning. And through him all things were made. Without him nothing was made that has been made. So for him in 2 of John 2, to give his first miraculous sign and bring water to wine, hey, in him was life, and the life was the light of man. For him to heal the nobleman's son. For him to feed the 5,000. For him to walk on the water. For him to raise Lazarus in chapter 11. For him to deal with this man in chapter 9. The Jewish mind understood this. The Jew understood this is an expression of divinity. That's why the Pharisees are so infuriated. Because now they've got to put these two pieces of the puzzle together. One, undeniably this must be God, but we don't like him as a Messiah. Therefore, we can't get what we want without getting what we don't want. If we want him to be God, then he has to be our Messiah, but we don't want him. Exodus 4. Moses, I want you to go to Pharaoh. Moses to God. I don't think I'm the man for going to Pharaoh. I'm not a very eloquent person. Remember how God responds? Who made your mouth? And it's in that context that he says, who is it that can make you speak or make you dumb? Who is it that can make you blind or make you see? The answer is God. The psalmist says it all the time. God is the one who opens the blind eyes. God is the one who brings from darkness into light. And the sign of the Messianic age, as you find in Isaiah all the time, and one of the great signs of the Messianic age is that the Messiah will step onto the stage of history, and the lame will walk, and the deaf will hear, and the blind will see. John says, here's my evidence. Here are my signs. They're here in order that you might believe that Jesus is the Christ, the Son of God, and that by believing, you may have life in his name. Evidence, belief, life. Some of us have set aside Christianity without ever having considered the evidence. That is intellectually not so good. At least examine the evidence and see whether he is not the person he claims to be. That's why when he sat down after he'd read the scroll of Isaiah in the synagogue in Nazareth in Luke chapter 4, all the eyes in the synagogue were fastened on him. They wanted to find out what he was going to say next because he had read such a dramatic piece from the Old Testament. The Spirit of the Lord is on me. He has anointed me to preach good news to the poor, sent me to proclaim freedom for the prisoners, recovery of sight for the blind, to release the oppressed, to proclaim the year of the Lord's favor. And he began by saying to them, today, this scripture is fulfilled in your hearing. And they looked at one another and they said, isn't this the boy from the carpenter family, from Joseph? Who does he think he is saying something like that? Well, he's either crazy, or he's a liar, or he is who he said he is. Evidence? Belief? Life. Now, the final sentence in verse 7 is as matter of fact as anything you could ever read, isn't it? This is one of the things that makes me realize the Gospels are just the Gospels. You know, if someone was inventing this, I think it would have a lot more to it, don't you think? Magic mud, you know, something like that. Then he got the magic mud, which was kept in the old canister that they had found underneath the old temple over by the fountain of Zippadoo life, and the, you know, and it's like, whoa, no, these are like, the guy's like, okay, what now? Well, go over to the pool of, how do I get there? I'll get somebody to get you there, don't worry, come on. Go to the pool of Siloam and wash. So the man went and washed and came home seeing. What? So the man went and washed and came home seeing. Yes, that's exactly right. And put the cat among the pigeons for the neighborhood. Because the people began to say to one another, isn't this the man who used to sit and beg? Some said, yeah, that's who he is. Others said, no, he just looks like him. He's a very similar look. But the man says, I am the man. I want to be who I am. I am the man. How then were your eyes opened? Well, mud, spit, wash, Siloam. I went and washed, and then I could see. Oh, yeah? Well, where is the man? I don't know where he is. Ah. Come on. Have you ever told somebody about how you became a Christian? Somebody told me that Jesus' blood was shed for my sins. Spiritual blood shed for your sins? What is that about? Well, Jesus died and bore my sins. The pastor told me that if I would metaphorically plunge myself into that fountain that Christ provided by his death, that I would be cleansed and I would be made to see. So, come on. Come on. I mean, next thing you're going to be telling me, there's some guy spat on the ground, made mud, put on somebody's eyes, and the guy was walking around going, hey, I can see everything. So that's what I am going to tell you. In fact, that's exactly what it says. Well, we have to stop, don't we? But not without acknowledging that some of you are asking the right question. And the right question is this: what in the world does this have to do with anything? And certainly, what does it have to do with me? What possible relevance does it have as I get ready to go out of here and have my lunch? Really, the question is, so what, isn't it? So what? It's the right question. Let me give it to you as straightforwardly as I can, and we'll pick it up from here next time. The man's physical condition is a mirror image of the spiritual condition of you and of me. It's not a very nice thing to say in polite company, but it is what the Bible says. Namely, that we are blind beggars. That we are spiritually blind, and that we are entirely unable to rectify our predicament. We're blind as a result of our partnership and solidarity with Adam and Eve in their sin. And we're blind culpably because we neither understand the light, nor do we recognize him, nor are we prepared to come into the light because we like darkness rather than light. This is the verdict, John 3:19, light has come into the world, but men love darkness rather than light because their deeds are evil. By nature, we're selfish, proud, envious, and we attempt to live with a cover-up, choosing not to love the light. In fact, we hate the light. It's perfectly understandable. If we expose ourselves to the light, then all our dirty, dark secrets will be revealed. No one likes that kind of process. So although we throw up the smokescreen of our intellectual arguments, and I'm not denying that people have genuine and significant intellectual questions, let's be honest about that, But let's also be equally honest that most of our unbelief is not an intellectual issue, it's a moral issue. It's a moral issue. We know ourselves to be stained and dirty. And therefore, if someone asks us to come out into the light and show ourselves up for what we are, that is a process that we do not, that does not appeal to us. We would rather run again into the darkness. If you spill coffee on your trousers, gentlemen, after you've only just pulled out of the driveway of your car, you either have to turn around, go back in the house, get another pair of trousers, or you hope that where you're going is dark. Isn't that right? I mean, you're going out to dinner, your wife says to you, oh, don't worry, I think the restaurant is quite dark. So that's good, because I'm going to have to conceal this. You go into the restaurant, it's a blazing light. It's like, oh, for goodness sake, that is embarrassing. If I'd known how light it was, I would not have come in here like this. That's our nature. We love darkness rather than light because our deeds are evil. We are blind beggars. We cannot make ourselves see. Jesus comes to expose our blindness, to touch our lives, and to make us new. When John Newton got it, he sat down and wrote it in a hymn, didn't he? Amazing grace, how sweet the sound that saved a wretch like me. I once was lost, but now I'm found. I was blind, but now I see. Peter says to the scattered believers of his day, he says, you were once not a people, but now you are a people. Now you're a chosen generation, a holy nation, a people belonging to God, who has brought you out of darkness into his marvelous light. Well, you know where you are today, and so do I. I wonder, are you prepared to face up to your blindness? You could just cry out to Jesus like another man who was blind did, blind Bartimaeus. He just shouted out. He didn't care when anybody heard. He just called out in the street, Son of David, have mercy on me. And Jesus says, what is it that you want me to do for you? And Bartimaeus said, Jesus, I want to see. That's all you need to do. He said to the man, go and wash. He went and washed. Have you ever been and washed in the cleansing pool provided by the atoning death of Jesus? If not, you remain in darkness. Go and wash.
0: 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I'm Bob Lapine. Thanks for studying the Bible with us. 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
10: I want to take a look with you at what has become a special message in my own experience, and hopefully the Lord can use it again here to be a blessing to you as well. In part one of our series on the passion and the promise, a counterintuitive reality was noted. Whereas our understanding of passion will often include a certain level of drive, that can also include a bit of impatience. We saw in the resolve of Jesus that true passion is actually willing to wait. Today's sermon reflects on what that waiting looks like. Jesus, in his final hours before the cross, is speaking to his disciples. Now, this is the climax of his earthly ministry, so anything he says here, we're all leaned in. What do you choose to say right before the end? What was all of this about? And now he's speaking to his disciples in this moment, engaging them on the somber reality of his imminent departure. Now, the New Testament, the letter to the Hebrews, describing the superiority of Jesus, compares him in chapter 3, Hebrews chapter 3. He compares him to Moses, and the Bible calls us to notice some interesting parallels between these two figures and the people they led. Follow me on a brief excursion here as we look at a survey of some of the comparisons. In Exodus chapter 19, verse 9, Old Testament, Moses is on a mountain. And the Lord says to Moses, I am going to come to you in a dense cloud so that the people will hear me speaking with you and will always put their trust in you. Matthew chapter 17, now in the New Testament, Jesus is on a mountain. A bright cloud covers them, and a voice from the cloud says, this is my son, whom I love. With him I am well pleased. Listen to him. Talking about the parallels here, let's go back to Exodus. Exodus chapter 19 again, now verse 6. God says to the people through Moses, you yourselves have seen what I did to Egypt, and how I carried you on eagle's wings and brought you to myself. Now if you obey me fully and keep my covenant, then out of all the nations you will be my treasured possession. Although the whole earth is mine, you will be for me a kingdom of priests and a holy nation. That's Exodus 19. Now let's compare it with John chapter 13, verse 34. Jesus says, a new commandment I give you. Love one another. By this, here's the comparison, everyone will know that you are my disciples, if you have love for one another. Let's keep comparing it. Exodus 24. The followers of Moses express their miscalculated confidence. Remember? We will do everything the Lord has said. We will obey. And then the rest of the Old Testament ensues, showing us how many times they failed at their confession. John chapter 13, 37. Peter, a follower of Jesus, expresses his miscalculated confidence. I will lay down my life for you, Jesus. Jesus had to set him straight and said, hey, before the rooster crows by morning, you will have denied you even know me 3 times. Moses goes up to a special place to commune with God. And remember, in the Old Testament, the people were not allowed to follow him. Jesus says to the disciples, where I am going, you cannot follow now. But another interesting parallel is what was taking place where Moses went and what is taking place where Jesus went. Exodus 25 through 31 describes 40 days and 40 nights where details were described to Moses, preparations being made for the special outpouring of the presence of God among his people, summarized in the command, let them build me a sanctuary that I may dwell among them. So his whole time on the mountain was listening to detailed instructions for the preparation of a place, God's presence among his people. John chapter 14, Jesus tells us where he's off to and what he's up to. He says, I go to prepare a place for you. And if I go to prepare a place for you, I will come again to receive you unto myself, that where I am, there you may be also. And the parallels don't end there. Moses and Jesus. In fact, this next section where we'll focus today highlights a contrast between what the followers of Moses chose to do and what the followers of Jesus are invited to do. In the book of Exodus, we are repeatedly told of the fear and anxiety among the people. They were afraid. They were nervous. They were anxious. They didn't know what to do with themselves. When they saw the cloud and the fire, when they heard the thundering voice, they would even say from time to time, Moses, you go talk to him. Come back and tell us what he has said, and we'll listen. Everything you tell us he said, we're going to do it. They were afraid. They were nervous. God kept sending messages back to them saying, hey, you are my treasured people. And Moses went up and said, show me who you are. And Moses saw that he was the Lord, merciful and gracious, slow to anger and abounding in steadfast love. But the folk at the bottom of the hill were afraid. They were anxious. They were nervous. And now, in a time that matters even more than the Mount of Sinai, Jesus is about to make his departure. He's about to go to the cross and then, thank God, to the resurrection. And then he was about to go back to heaven. But before all of these things happen, Jesus highlights his passion in two places recorded in John chapter 14, where he is repeating this phrase. He says, listen carefully, let not your heart be troubled. See, Jesus knew as he was describing this moment in his ministry that the folks around him wouldn't fully understand it. They didn't see the Redeemer, the Anointed One, as someone who would be killed. They didn't see the Savior as someone who would be eventually hanging on a cross. They didn't see their rescuer as one who would now be under the thumb of Roman authority. But Jesus said, hey, before I take you further into what I'm really doing, I need you to understand something. You're going to understand it through this one command. Let not your heart be troubled. Do not allow. Now, Jesus is talking to people who have the power of choice. Do not allow your heart to be moved by what is immediately happening around you. Am I talking to anybody today watching the news? Am I speaking to someone in the midst of... Do not allow your heart to be shaped according to the immediate surroundings. Do not let your heart be troubled. The heart has to do with the core of who you are. The heart has to do with your purpose and your identity. The heart has to do with your very reason for being. Do not allow the depths of who you are to be moved with every wind of turmoil. Do not let your hearts, Maxwell, it's good to see you today, be troubled. And it is interesting that he is not speaking into a group of people unfamiliar with his teachings and his miracles. He's not speaking to a group that is just now being introduced to the good news of the kingdom. These are people who had spent 3 years with him, seeing the power of God on display. They still needed to realize that what was about to break would set their hearts on the wrong path. So I want to remind you today that the difference between a religious experience driven by assurance and that driven by uncertainty is not those in the church and those outside of the church. There is a difference and a turmoil and a warfare right here, right among us, maybe even right within the same person. There's a difference between our religious experience driven by assurance and a religious experience driven by uncertainty. How many of us realize that there is a difference between a religious experience guided by peace and a religious experience guided by anxiety? How many realize today that we can spend our entire life in the church with religious experiences fueled by hope, and others with religious experiences fueled by fear? Jesus says, let not your heart be troubled. You know, somehow the devil has figured out a way to fool enough of us into thinking, hear me closely, church, that we are in a humble and acceptable place when we approach God with uncertainty and anxiety and fear. Have you ever heard from anyone who has sought to guide you into that posture as the acceptable posture? And we reframe assurance as presumption. We reframe hope as unwarranted boldness. We say we'd much rather show up with humility looking like fear and anxiety, and I'm not sure, I gotta keep trying something here. I gotta get into self-protection mode to see if somehow God will like me again. As a matter of fact, the devil knows exactly what he's doing. And he stepped right into the heart of religion to do it. That's why several authors, one of them that comes to mind, he points out that false religions and cults, man, listen, they know how to stoke fear. Why? Because they realize that troubled hearts are gullible hearts. That's why so many evangelists ride on people's fears in order to invite them to make decisions. And when a mass of people respond, it somehow calcifies the preacher into thinking, this has worked. And this is what we're supposed to be doing. But I want to remind somebody today about what true proclamations of the gospel are premised on. Jesus just showed it to us as he's about to go to the cross. Before he leaves, let me tell you, if he was like us, if he was like many who seek to use religion to control people, if he was like us, he would say, man, I'm about to leave. I better remind these people of every scary thing so that in fear they will hang on and they won't let go. But Jesus chooses to teach us, even in how he chose to say this. As he is about to leave, he says, wait, the most authentic decision for the kingdom has to be made in this posture. Let not your heart be troubled. Release yourself from fear. Release yourself from anxiety. Release yourself from hopelessness. Release yourself from uncertainty. Now you are ready to walk forward in this path. First of all, let not your heart be troubled. So what I want to remind somebody about today, as we look at this series on the passion and the promise, is that Jesus, write it down, is passionate about your peace. Jesus cares deeply about the posture of your heart. Not just what you're doing, not just how well you're conforming, not just the display of your outward adherence, but Jesus is looking at the posture of the heart of his son and his daughter, and he says, hey, I get it. You show up to church every week. Hey, I get it. You're trying hard. You put on your best suit. Hey, I get it. You're trying to hold it together. And sometimes, if you're honest, it is pretentious. I want to break through all of that mold and let you know, Jesus says, let not your heart be troubled. What matters most to Jesus is that his children learn what it is to live in perfect peace and to respond to life from that place. Jesus is passionate about the posture of your heart, passionate about restoring your rest, passionate about healing your anxieties, passionate about seeing you live, willing to respond to what is happening around you, rather than reacting to what is happening around you. You see, Jesus says in the same chapter, before we continue with these verses, a little further on in John chapter 14, he says, peace I leave with you. My peace I give to you. Not as the world gives, do I give to you. And then there he goes again, let not your heart be troubled, neither let it be afraid. My friends, Jesus differentiates his peace from the world's peace. You and I are going through a time today that is not terribly unfamiliar with how things were in the Roman world and how peace was accomplished. You and I are hearing a lot today in the talk of leadership, talking about peace through strength, peace through military force, peace through muscular attempts, peace imposed from the outside. And in Jesus' time, it was quite the same. They had something in place called the Pax Romana, the Roman peace. And Roman peace was imposed on you. Things might have looked settled. Things might have looked tolerant. Things might have looked like they were going in a unified direction. But guess what? On every street corner, there stood a Roman soldier. In every city, there was Roman military presence, reminding you that if you step out of line, that peace is about to turn on you. So peace was driven by fear. Peace was driven by anxiety. And Jesus already said, stop being afraid. Stop letting your heart be blown around by turmoil. My peace is not like the world's peace. So where the world will impose peace from the outside, Jesus inspires peace from the inside. So he's talking to you and he says, hey, I'm not going to first talk about your behavior. I'm going to talk about your heart. I'm not going to first talk about your dress code. I'm going to talk about your heart. I'm not here to talk about your diet. I'm here to talk about the posture of your heart. I'm not here to talk about your traditional expressions. I am here to speak and minister to the posture of your heart. Let not, have I said that before? Your heart, come on now, the passion of Jesus, the passion of Jesus. I want to talk to someone who in the privacy of their lives have been leading efforts on your own to make God like you, to make God favor you, to make God bless you, to be impressive to God. I'm talking to someone today who spent one too many days climbing that mountain on your own and in your own strength because you've been scared. You maybe came into the message on the tale of an evangelist who stoked fear in your heart. And you've now been living your entire life anxious. Jesus, before he left, Jesus, before he displayed the ultimate expression of his love for us on the cross, said to his disciples, hey, take courage at the heart level. Because when fear leads you, you can still be religious, but fear leads you, hear me now, into self-protection mode. And the gospel is exactly and entirely opposed to that. Self-protection is me taking the reins back from God and saying, I hear you. Thank you for bringing me to this point. I will take it from here. I've got to protect myself. I've got to make sure, man, the enemy is out to get me, so I'm going to self-protect. When Jesus was saying these words, I want to read a quote for you from The Desire of Ages. The Desire of Ages, where Jesus reminded his disciples, I'm in the wrong chapter here. All right, never mind. Let me go back here. It's in chapter 73. Chapter 73 of The Desire of Ages. I want to read something for you here, that the Savior's words to his disciples were full of hope. Jesus knew that his disciples were to be assailed by the enemy and that Satan's craft is most successful against those who are depressed by difficulties. Yeah, if he can get you into a troubled space, then he can get his accusations through your heart. And he can get you now to respond, even religiously, as an anxious and uncertain being in the presence of God. It is his entire vocation. Can we expose the devil today? It is his entire vocation to deceive you by warping your vision of who God is and what he has in mind for you. He's not seeking to get you out of the pew. He's all right with you spending your entire life in here. Just as long as

0: here, driven by their anxieties, driven by uncertainty. Now Moses has gone back up that mountain, and he's taking a hot minute to come back.
1: 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Daniil Clark is the pastor of the Seventh-day Adventist Church in Renton, Washington. He is also an evangelist, composer, and musician proficient in playing numerous musical instruments. You can find out more about Pastor Clark and his team at rentonadventist.org. 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We will see you next time. 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
5: March 4th, 1865. The Civil War was nearing its end. The nation was exhausted, divided, and grieving. On that day, President Abraham Lincoln delivered his second inaugural address, just 700 words spoken in about 7 minutes. 41 days later, Lincoln would be assassinated. Yet the words he spoke that day still echo through history. In that brief address, Lincoln referenced God 14 times, spoke of prayer, and quoted scripture repeatedly. He reminded Americans that both sides of the conflict shared a common faith, saying both read the same Bible and pray to the same God, and each invokes his aid against the other. Lincoln understood that political division alone could not explain the nation's crisis. More than 160 years later, America still wrestles with division, truth, and our dependence on God. The question is whether we'll remember the wisdom Lincoln left behind.
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7: 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No transfer, substitution, or cash equivalent will be given for the prize, provided, however, KGNW may, at its sole discretion, substitute a prize of equal or greater value. By participating in the contest, each entrant agrees to abide by and be bound by all these official contest rules and the decisions of the general manager of the radio station. The winner is solely responsible for all applicable federal, state, and local taxes. All federal, state, and local laws apply. By participating in the contest, each entrant agrees to release and hold KGNW, its parent company, and its parents-affiliated companies harmless from all losses, damages, rights, claims, and or actions of any kind in connection with the contest. A complete list of contest rules and regulations can be found at thewordseattle.com.
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4: Welcome to Focus on the Family's weekend broadcast. 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
5: And the belief was that you were to be submissive to authority over you unless that authority usurped the higher law. And they believe that's what occurred, and you see that in the language of the Declaration of Independence. And that really was the motivation throughout the Revolutionary War.
4: Happy Independence Day from Focus on the Family. We're joined today by historian Rod Gregg, who will share about the incredible faith of George Washington and other leaders in the Revolutionary War. They were vital in securing our freedom. I'm John Fuller, and your host is Focus President Jim Daly.
6: John, I love reflecting on how God's hand of providence has been on this nation from the very beginning. Of course, we know that George Washington and the members of the Continental Congress were fallible people. We are all fallible. We're all sinners saved by grace, and we get that. But God certainly used their faith and courage in extraordinary ways, and we can learn a lot from them. Our guest today is historian Rod Gregg, as you've mentioned. And he's dedicated a lot of his time studying the Revolutionary War and the faith of the founders, and I'm looking forward to this discussion.
4: I am too. Rod is an award-winning author of more than 20 books. He has spoken at many, many different venues. He's been on national TV shows, sharing from his wealth of expertise. He and his wife have 7 children and 14 grandchildren.
6: Rod, welcome back.
5: Thank you. Good to be here.
6: So good to have you. Tell me, in your words, why is it important for us to talk about George Washington's faith and the influence that he had on the American Revolution? So often in today's, you know, lexicon, when we raise a founding father, good point, people jump on all the bad points. But what was so unique about Washington and his commitment?
5: Well, to me, I think what's distinctive about him the most in terms of faith is that he was really representative in the sense that he was motivated and directed by his personal faith, and that was really typical of what it was like in colonial America. The Judeo-Christian worldview was really the bedrock foundation, and it really affected everything, American law, culture, government, and Washington really was more typical of his day, and then you would think that you'd see in any other era.
6: He seemed to express in his writings and his diary, etc., just how much faith meant to the country, and that the events of the Revolution were evidence of why all Americans should have faith. And in fact, he said this in one of those writings: "I am sure there never was a people who had more reason to acknowledge a divine interposition in their affairs than those of the United States. And I should be pained to believe that they have forgotten that agency which was so often manifested during our revolution." I mean, that's pretty straightforward, mm-hmm. Right?
5: Right, and he uses the phrase throughout his writings, which were voluminous, the hand of providence, by the hand of providence, through the hand of providence, the interpositioning of providence. He uses that a lot, and that's where the title in the book comes from. But Washington was a very reserved man. He was a low church Anglican, and he really was one, his family said, who wanted to express his faith more by action than by words, although he wrote a lot and expressed a lot of his faith in his writings. And it was really important in his leadership during the Revolutionary War as general and as commanding general of the Continental Army and all the armies, his particular army that he led himself. He encouraged his troops to follow the what he called the character of a Christian in their duties. He was very serious about appointing chaplains and chaplains who were serious about their faith. He took a position that after defeats, he would call for a time of reflection and worship and repentance. And what you saw there was in Washington's influence and how he made sure that his troops treated loyalists that were near his army. Mm-hmm. He treated them respectfully and did not mistreat them. And that really attracted them to the Patriot cause, particularly in contrast to the British, who so often would fall into this harsh, brutal form of warfare that kind of moved people away from them. And when you look at the population, Americans at the time of the Revolution, it was really much thirds, a third patriot, a third loyalist, and a third not sure which way to go. And that third really made a difference. And because of the, in many ways, I think the conduct of the British, conduct of Washington's army in contrast, that third moved over to the Patriot side, and that made a big difference.
6: Yeah, I'm sure. You know, Washington often referred to Providence as playing a key role. And, you know, sometimes historians debate, you know, were they people of true faith, a Christian faith, or people of just a greater God, you know, not really narrowing it to to Jesus, basically. Speak to Washington's understanding that way, and the language of the day when they talk about providence and divinity and a great God, they're still pointing to the God that we believe in today.
5: Right, the God of the Bible. And Washington's family were insistent that his faith was genuine and deep and serious. He not only provided leadership in his church, but in the community. He would privately fast at times. And his faith, all the evidence shows to it being genuine. And he spoke often of providence, of God working in this time of revolution. When he resigned his commission at the end of the war, then before Congress, it was a very moving, dramatic scene, a lot of tears. Washington, who was very stoic about things like that, really struggled to keep his feelings in. But he made the point of saying again that the American victory and independence came from what he called the interposition of providence, and also that he trusted the future of this new nation in the hands of God.
6: When you look at Yorktown as mm-hmm. an example of that providence, as he saw it, what happened in Yorktown in the battle, and how did Washington translate that as a divine intervention?
5: Well, you really have a situation of the proverbial David and Goliath with the Americans and facing the strongest military force on the face of the earth at the time. 1777, the British captured Philadelphia, the capital, and occupied it, and European leaders thought, well, that's all over. Washington wanted to attack British forces in New York. The French general, Rochambeau, suggested they move south because they'd learned that Cornwallis's British army had faced a lot of problems and lost a lot of troops and had been weakened in a Carolina campaign, and so he moved up to Yorktown in Virginia and was there trying to recoup. And Washington and the French army made this rapid, remarkable march from New York to Virginia, aided by the French Navy, and bottled up the army. The British had already, a few years earlier, at the Battle of Saratoga, lost an army of 6,000 troops to the Americans. And here they were now losing an army of 7,000. They were surrounded, they were under siege, and they had to surrender. At the base of all that was really the American worldview. And the American worldview was Judeo-Christian, the biblical worldview. It affected and shaped everything in the way that Americans thought and acted and responded to all of this. And so it's a remarkable revolution when you think about it in contrast, say, to the French Revolution that occurred at the same time, where it was really a bloody revolution against all authority, even Christianity. But the American Revolution was a revolution of law, in the fact that Americans believed that Parliament, and later they believed the king as well, were usurping God-given or inalienable rights. Hmm. And so it's no accident the Declaration of Independence said that all men are created equal and endowed by their Creator with certain inalienable God-given rights, including life, liberty, and the pursuit of happiness. That's what they were motivated to fight for, not taxes, but that.
6: Let me ask you in that regard, when you look at freedom of religion, which seems to be under assault today, it's like we've forgotten our way and what our founding was about. Where did the freedom of religion originate, and why do we often refer to that as the most core freedom?
5: Well, the founding of the 13 English colonies occurred in a remarkable time and place in the wake of what was called the English Reformation, where there was an explosion of faith in England that spread across the nation in a great revival. And in that time and place, at that moment in time, a very narrow moment, that's when the English people spilled into the American colonies. And you had a real diversity of faith. You had the Puritans in New England, the Baptists in Rhode Island, the Dutch Reformed in New York. You had the Quakers in Pennsylvania, the Presbyterians in New Jersey and Delaware, and the Catholics in Maryland. You had Jewish communities in New York, Philadelphia, and Charleston, and then you had the Anglicans in Virginia, the Carolinas, and Georgia. So a lot of diversity, but all people of the book. And so that was the foundation of American culture and law and government. And so when this this revolution occurred, it really was a revolution of law, where the American people believed that through a series of actions, the British Parliament and later the King were attempting to usurp what was known then as the higher law. And the belief was that you were to be submissive to authority over you unless that authority usurped the higher law. And they believe that's what occurred, and you see that in the language of the Declaration of Independence. And that really was the motivation throughout the Revolutionary War.
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6: You know, Rod, you mentioned the book, Washington's Perspective on America's Sacred Calling as a Nation, and I want you to elaborate on that. But also, when you look at that idea of exceptionalism, I think this kind of fits in that area where there seems to be the founding of this country, the Revolutionary War, there is a spiritual overtone to it all. And again, while I've traveled, people have said America has stood as that beacon of freedom. If we lose America, we lose everything, because we try imperfectly to stand in that position of freedom through all different kinds of administrations and philosophies and beliefs. But I think at the core, America has always stood for that idea of freedom, democracy, etc., imperfectly as it does. But speak to that understanding that Washington seemed to have already, that this was an exceptional nation because of its connection to God, and then its future was pretty bright if we stood on the right values.
5: Well, and that is how, there's a good summary of what he believed, but again, he was really representative of the general worldview of the American people. And when you look at the Continental Congress, like you look at the American people at that time, you saw, in terms of faith, you saw those who had little or none. You had the nominal, and you had the people who were of strong faith. But aside from where they were personally, there was this underlying foundation, this Judeo-Christian worldview, and those values and those principles. John Adams said, again, about those signers and those who drafted the Declaration of Independence, and he said that beautiful group of young men were united only by one thing, and that was, quote, the general principles of Christianity. So if you look at how, for instance, Congress provided leadership for that drive for independence and that drive for freedom, Congress throughout the war, twice a year, called for days of prayer, fasting, and humiliation. That was what they called it. They actually had the audacity, after some defeats, to call on American people to repent of their sins. And after victories, they would call for times of worship. When they wanted to put out a message to the American people, they would send it to two places, and this included the Declaration of Independence. And that's why it's a document that's really laced with the language of faith throughout that. And if you think about it, you know, the U.S. Constitution's a rule book. Rule books don't have philosophy in them. The mission statement for America was the Declaration of Independence. So the Declaration of Independence gave you the mission statement, the why, the motivation, the explanation.
6: Yeah, that is really good to think of it that way. Rod, we have to talk about, you know, the national sin, slavery, and what was going on at the time. And so often today, we place our current cultural perspective, our modern glasses, on the view of those then. Although I do like Shelby Steele, who I interviewed, and Shelby said he's an African-American. I think he operates out of Stanford University. But one of the things that he said is, people need to understand that the Founding Fathers, although they didn't do away with slavery at the time, they wrote the document that would quickly, compared to how long slavery had been in play. I think he said it was a 3,000-year-old industry that started in Africa, certainly was used around the world for an economic engine. We get all that. But he said, if you think about it, the Founding Fathers created a document that you quoted a moment ago about all men being created equal, that within 80, 90 years, it would result in the Emancipation Proclamation, what Abraham Lincoln would do. So they took a 3,000-year-old industry, created a document that could illuminate people at the right time with the right leadership to end it. And that's kind of part of our history, too. But speak to that idea that everything the Founding Fathers believed is nullified because they didn't attack slavery at the time, even though George Washington wrote about the growing concern he had about it.
5: Well, first of all, you have to acknowledge and understand, come from a point of view that's reality, that slavery was the great American tragedy, that often the way the government treated Native American peoples, great American tragedy. And yet, at the same time, there was this great debate about slavery with the founders at the time of the Declaration of Independence, and Jefferson's original draft was stronger about it, language that was taken out. And the big concern was, politically, that they felt like that it was so narrow of a vote to be able to pass this Declaration of Independence, and it really was narrow, because it had to be unanimous. because you couldn't have some colonies that were in, some colonies were out. And so the big debate was that finally they decided after dealing with slavery that they couldn't fix it. So they kicked the can down the road because they felt like that they had to have the Declaration of Independence. They had to have a nation, and then it could be addressed. So then it came up again during the Constitution, and it still was not properly addressed, and the can was kicked down the road again. But even with all that imperfection, even with how that all turned out, still the forward motion was put in place that it would be such hypocrisy to say in your mission statement that all men are created equal by their Creator, and yet have such inequality with slavery. And so once that document became the mission statement of this new nation and was expressed through law, through the Constitution, it was like the clock was ticking on the death of slavery.
6: Yeah. I mean, and that, you know, it is a scourge. It's horrific what took place. You don't want to minimize that. But like any nation, you hopefully continue to grow in a positive direction, in a good biblical direction, which I think when you look at the arc of history in the U.S., that's certainly, I think, the experience. And many people are coming to that same conclusion, including Shelby Steele, who just says, we are so much closer than we were 40 years ago, 60 years ago. So that continual progress is the key, even though it's imperfect. Rod, let me ask you, we have the privilege of celebrating our freedom in America today, largely because of what these people did back then. How did George Washington and the Founding Fathers celebrate their freedom right after their victory over the British?
5: Well, for all purposes, the Revolutionary War ended in 1781, with the victory at Yorktown. But it took another almost 2 years or to work out all the details and come to a treaty at the Treaty of Paris. Washington's reaction was to call for a worship service. Congress did the same thing. Congress called for, on these days of prayer and fasting, the Continental Congress observed those on typically by assembling together and then marching as a unit to a church in Philadelphia, and in some cases twice at least, they went to two different churches for two different worship services, and that's how they reacted to the victory. There was this widespread celebration. On July 4th, they released the Declaration of Independence, but Jefferson, Adams, the founders, they thought the great party day would be on the 2nd, and Adams said, in fact, he wrote a letter to his wife and said that, you know, from now on, July the 2nd will be a day of celebration, of fireworks, of worship services, of great and glad celebration on the 2nd.
6: Yeah. You know, on this day, we're celebrating this. This is why we had you here, to talk about the founding of America, all of its goodness and all of its imperfection. And I think this will be a little bit of an unfair question, but you're the historian. So if we could slap the Jurassic Park idea onto the Founding Fathers and somehow we could revive them to come back today, and they look at America and they look at where we're at, what do you think their reaction would be?
5: Well, I would say that, and I've thought about that, I would say that, and I'm, you know, getting in the ground of speculation here, but I would say, first of all, that they would be impressed at the scope and measure of America. They would be impressed to a point with technology. I think they would have a lot to grieve about. I think they would grieve a lot about America and where it is today in terms of its shift in the worldview. Because this is really central to everything that you're addressing, I believe, but the great influential and underreported story of our generation, to me as a historian, is the shift in the worldview in the Western culture and in America in particular. You know, everybody has a worldview. It's how you look at life. It's how you view the world. It's your core values. And the traditional historic Western civilization worldview and the American worldview was a Judeo-Christian worldview, biblical worldview. And in the mid-late 20th century, there became a shift from this worldview the Judeo-Christian worldview, holding a view that God is the authority over everything and that God should be the central focus of everything. And the shift over to a view that humanity is the authority over everything and humanity should be the focus of everything. Now, that is a phenomenal shift that has a remarkable impact and cannot do anything but that.
6: I think in that context, then, right at the end here, you know, what do churches do? Churches played a vital role, as you've pointed out, in the Revolutionary War. Clergy led people in their theological understanding of what was right and wrong. What about today? How do we apply those principles to our situation today? How do we assess our situation and then act accordingly?
5: Yeah. How should we then live? I would say that we have to remember that it is a difficult time for people of faith, and particularly for Christians who are called on to remain steadfast in the faith and in the truth of Scripture, and that at the same time becoming the unpopular minority, and also having to show the love of Christ and wanting to show the love of Christ. But I would just say that from a point of view of history, that you see throughout history that the church has flourished under duress. Mm. So I would say that if we feel pressure as Christians today, and I'm speaking as personally now as a Christian, not as a historian, but I think we feel that pressure, we have to realize that this is not new for Christianity. This is what we've enjoyed as Christians here in this culture over the life of our nation has been really unique. And it's not typical of what Christians have faced. And yet we see that the church of Christ has flourished throughout the ages.
6: It's a great reminder. And I think of those scriptures, fear not, be anxious for nothing. I mean, if we as believers believe, I think we should have a sense that God knows what he's doing. And he's going to unroll this according to his plan. And, you know, I think we need to be projecting the very things the founding fathers talked about in terms of a sense of faith, religious freedom, the core beliefs of the Judeo-Christian perspective, the fruit of the Spirit. If we can do those things and remain calm, I think people will wake up when we go into this folly of trying to live life without God, because I think it ends up in a dead end. And I think our culture is experiencing that now.
5: Well, always throughout history, if you study church history, the challenge has been, and it is today, that in whatever circumstances we face, that we show the love of Christ.
6: Do that consistently, and God will take care of it. Think of the people in Rome and what they faced, like you mentioned China, where it doesn't look like the church is going to flourish or even get out of that decade or that century, and then the Lord turns it around. And the thing standing in the floor of the Colosseum today is what? Oh, a cross, the cross of Christ. Isn't that interesting? Rod, this has been great. Thank you for the conversation. Thanks for re-educating us on what the Founding Fathers, particularly George Washington, was about, what this nation was founded upon, the principles that it was founded upon, and the reminder of how do we get back there and concentrate on the core things. Fear not, be anxious for nothing, and love your neighbor and love God. And I think you've got the ingredients there for a truly continued great nation. Thanks for being with us.
5: My pleasure.
6: And if you want a copy of this great book, By the Hand of Providence, get in touch with us and we will send it to you for a gift of any amount. If you can make a monthly commitment like Gene and I do and Dina and John do.
10: Monthly contributors.
6: Yeah, that's a great way to do it. 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And it's just a great way to do ministry together.
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10: In his second letter to the Corinthians, the Apostle Paul wrote, "Where the Spirit of the Lord is, there is freedom." Well, freedom, liberty, was the pressing need felt by the leaders of 13 American colonies more than 200 years ago. They had a deep faith in God and decided to take a stand against the mightiest empire in the world when they signed the Declaration of Independence. I'm John Fuller. This is Focus on the Family with Focus President and author Jim Daly. And Jim, I suspect that there are many, many people who really don't understand and fully comprehend the circumstances surrounding that document and this special day.
6: Well, it's true, John. We weren't present at the moment. All the subtlety of what was going on in the culture of early America is lost. We don't know it. But we can try to feel it through creative efforts. And, you know, think about the wonder that we have today when we celebrate July 4th. It's friends and family and barbecue and maybe going for a hike here in the beautiful Rocky Mountains or going to the beach if that's what you live by. We celebrate it with fun and recreation and family. But we've got to remember, this is a serious issue back in 1776. These founding fathers, as they were putting their lives on the line, the Declaration of Independence was seen as a document of treason by the British. In fact, I didn't know this, but they had to keep the name secret of the signers of the Declaration just to protect their lives.
10: Wow.
6: And that's the environment. That's the subtlety that we're talking about that's lost on us today. But our good colleagues that produce Adventures in Odyssey produced a fabulous, creative recollection of 1776. And we want to play that today for you.
10: As we do that, let me give some background. Adventures in Odyssey is a radio program that we've produced since 1987. It's intended for children, families across the land. Listen to it, though. It's so well done. And it weaves together entertainment and biblical truth. And the setting is the small fictional town of Odyssey. And the grandfather-type character named Mr. Whitaker, or Whit, runs an old-fashioned ice cream shop. In addition to being a radio program, Adventures in Odyssey is also available on CD or in download form. And we have details at focusonthefamily.com/weekend. Today's episode is called The Day Independence Came and features a young history buff named Irwin Springer, who's currently playing a game of historical trivia with Whit and his friend Tom. But in a few minutes, who knows where he'll be?
17: Okay, here's one for you. Who commanded the British forces during the Revolution?
18: That's easy. General Charles Cornwallis.
19: Oh, boy, he sure got that. How do you know all that stuff, Irwin?
18: Oh, I love the Revolutionary War. There were so many great heroes like Washington and Adams and Nathan Hale. It's my favorite period in history.
17: Oh, speaking of Franklin, that reminds me. I have a book about him for you, Irwin. It's a big, thick one, too. I found it in a sale downtown.
18: Really? Where is it?
17: It's on one of the shelves in the Bible room. I didn't want any of the kids to handle it before you got to it.
18: Great!
20: Look at him go. You'd think he was looking for buried treasure or something.
17: Well, what makes you think he isn't?
18: Great, there's nobody here. I'll be able to read it right now. Let's see. There it is on the top shelf. Now, where's the stepladder? Well, here's a chair. Oh, Mr. Whitaker doesn't like us to climb on chairs. I'll just do it real quick and nobody will ever know. There we go. Oh, still pretty high. I think I can stretch up and get it, though. Got it!
21: Whoa!

0: Oh, my head. Ouch. Oh, my head. The book must have hit it when I fell down. Hey, where is my book? Come to think of it, where's Wits End? This looks like the old dirt road up to Trickle Lake, except it isn't.
1: Boy! You, boy!
0: Who, me?
1: Yes. Follow me if you value your hide.
0: Excuse me, but I was taught never to go with strangers. Oh, right behind you!
2: Hey now! Hold up, rebels! Hold on!
0: Did he say rebels?
1: Yes. We have to get out of this clearing. Over there! Get behind those bushes!
3: Where are they? I don't know. They run like rabbits. Now they've got to be about here somewhere.
4: Well, let's take a breather for a moment, shall we, Alfie?
3: Right.
0: They look like redcoats.
1: Yes, they are redcoats, and deadly ones, too. We have to think of some way out of this. We could fight, but unfortunately I have no more shot left. Still, there must be some way.
0: Hey, look up there, above the soldiers.
1: What?
0: You see it? That big white-looking thing.
1: Yes, so?
0: It's a wasp's nest.
1: So it is. How's your aim?
0: Not too good.
1: All right. Looks like it's up to me, then. Hand me that rock over there.
0: Okay.
1: Now, we'll only have one shot, so it has to count. Are you ready?
0: Yep, ready.
5: Hey, lobsterbacks, how about some company?
6: Look out!
0: Yeah, look at him go.
5: Oh, we fixed them for fair, eh?
0: The wasps are turning.
5: We best beat a hasty retreat or we'll end up as food for the wasps ourselves.
0: You said it. Let's get out of here. Ouch! They're still coming!
5: There's a lake ahead. Can you swim?
0: No.
5: Well, there's no time like the present to learn.
0: Whoa!
5: Now, don't struggle. Don't struggle. I've got you. I have you. Now, that's it. Just move your arms and legs. Yeah, that's good. Oh, this way. That's it. Now, up under the shore. Well, we've had quite an adventure. And I don't even know your name or where you're from.
0: I'm Erwin Springer from Odyssey.
5: Well, Erwin Springer from Odyssey, I thank you for saving my life.
0: Likewise, I'm sure. And you are?
5: My name is Hale. Nathan Hale.
0: Nathan Hale? The Nathan Hale?
5: Huh? You've heard of me?
0: Who hasn't heard of you?
5: Well, I don't know. Everyone, I would imagine.
0: Wait a minute. If you're Nathan Hale, then this must be... What year is this?
5: 1776. July, to be precise. We're just outside of the township of New York.
0: New York? Oh, wow! Oh, wow!
5: Mr. Springer, are you all right?
0: Yeah, I just can't... You're really Nathan Hale?
5: Yes. I think I better get you back to camp. You seem a bit delirious. Can you walk?
0: Yeah, sure.
5: Are you sure? It's a good stretch of the legs.
0: No, I'm okay, really. Let's go.
5: Good fellow. All right, this way then.
0: Wait a minute. What camp?
5: The camp of the Continental Army, of course.
0: Oh, wow. Oh, wow.
7: Halt, who goes there?
5: Nathan Hale and Master Erwin Springer from the Township of Odyssey.
7: Nathan? Thank God you're all right. You're long overdue.
5: If it hadn't been for this young man, I might not have made it at all.
7: Well, you're to report to headquarters right away.
5: Yes, I do have information that won't wait. Master Springer, follow me.
0: Oh, wow. Oh, wow. I can't believe this. I'm in the middle of the Colonial Army.
5: Well, we don't have much, but we call it home.
0: This is everything I've ever dreamed about come to life.
5: I'm glad it meets with your approval. Here we are. The headquarters tent. Wait here. There's someone I want you to meet.
0: This is incredible! Incredible! The kids at Wits End are never gonna believe this. I'm not even sure I believe it. Maybe I should pinch myself to see if I'm awake. No, if I am dreaming, I don't want to wake up. This is great!
8: Master Springer, come in.
0: What next?
9: So this is the young man who saved my captain's life.
1: Yes, sir. This is Master Erwin Springer of Odyssey.
9: I'm pleased to make your acquaintance, Master Springer. I'm George Washington.
0: Oh, wow! Oh, wow!
9: Oh, wow? Is that some sort of Indian greeting?
1: I don't know, sir. He does seem to say it often, though.
9: Well, in the interest of maintaining good relations with the people of Odyssey, I say, oh, wow to you, Master Springer.
0: Thank you, sir.
9: In saving Captain Hale, you have done me a great service. I am in your debt.
0: You in my debt? Oh, no, sir. I just pointed out where the wasps were. It was Captain Hale who did all the work.
9: And modest, too. Master Erwin, we were just about to retire for prayers. Will you join us?
0: Prayers?
9: Unless, of course, you don't pray.
0: Oh, no, I do pray. Every day. I'm a Christian.
9: A patriot and a Christian, too. There's no better combination. Let's do it, then. My tent's this way. Oh, most glorious God, I acknowledge and confess my faults in the weak and imperfect performance of the duties of this day. Direct my thoughts, words, and work. Daily frame me more and more into the likeness of thy Son, Jesus Christ. In his name, amen.
1: Amen.
9: Master Erwin, you seem perplexed.
0: I just can't believe that I'm praying with General Washington. I never knew you were so... I mean, I've always read that you were religious, but I didn't realize how much Jesus really meant to you.
9: And what of you, Erwin Springer? Do you hold those truths in your heart?
0: Well, I guess I never thought about it before. I mean, I've read about it and everything, but until now I never realized how God really does rule countries, and he is in control of what happens to them. So, I guess the answer to your question is, yes, sir, I do hold these truths in my heart.
9: Then Captain Hale was correct. You are the right man for the job.
0: Job? What job?
9: Listen carefully. Even as we speak, the Second Continental Congress is preparing a statement of independence from England. But I fear that some in that assembly do not feel, as you and I do, that God must be first in our country. And so I have written a message to them, urging them to remember the ruler of nations as they ready the document. I wish you, Erwin Springer, to deliver this message.
0: Me?
9: I know the journey will be tiring, and there is little time. But will you do this for me?
0: Oh, yes, sir!
9: Excellent. Your horse is waiting outside.
0: Horse?
1: Yes. You do ride, don't you?
0: Well, there's no time like the present to learn. Are you coming with me, Captain Hale?
1: No, I'm afraid I must travel a different path. Back to New York.
0: But you'll be caught. I mean, if you're caught, won't you be...
1: Hanged? Yes, in all probability. But if that is the Lord's will, then who am I to stand in the way? I only regret that I have but one life to lose for my country. Now, up you go.
9: Godspeed, Erwin Springer. You carry our best hope. Onward to liberty.
10: To liberty!
0: To liberty!

0: Oh.
1: I was in Philadelphia with Benjamin Franklin and John Adams.
2: Oh, it sounds like he's going to be okay.
3: Yeah.
2: Well, I'll go check on the ambulance.
1: What happened?
3: Oh, your chair slipped out from under you. Looks like the book hit you and you hit the floor. You were only out for a couple of seconds, but we'll take you to the hospital just in case. Now, what were you talking about when you woke up?
1: Oh, I had this incredible dream. I was in the Revolution with Nathan Hale, and I prayed with George Washington, and he sent me back to the Continental Congress with a message, and I saw them sign the Declaration of Independence.
3: Oh, wait a minute. Easy now. Sounds like you've had quite an adventure.
1: Oh, I know it was only a dream, but it seems so real.
3: Well, dreams are that way sometimes.
1: Yeah, but you know what was really weird, Mr. Whitaker?
3: What?
1: Benjamin Franklin looked and sounded just like you.
3: Really? Poor fellow.
1: Oh, wow!
4: And that concludes our Independence Day presentation on Focus on the Family, a radio drama called The Day Independence Came. And it was produced by our tremendously talented Adventures in Odyssey team. And Jim, I love the creativity and the fun throughout that whole episode.
5: It was a lot of fun. You know, my boys loved listening to Adventures in Odyssey as children, right about bedtime. Uh-huh. That was when we would sit and listen.
4: Routine.
5: They'd lay in bed, and it was great. And they did really love it. And so many great lessons for them, biblically based lessons. There's so much humor and creativity in the way the team describes that moment in history. And I trust it gave you another perspective about the 4th of July and what it means to live in these wonderful United States. Isn't it amazing to be able to celebrate this holiday, even though our founding fathers were flawed? Of course, they're human. There are no perfect people. The Lord brought together some incredibly intelligent and insightful men to form this country, and we're still benefiting from the wisdom that they put in place many, many years ago.
4: That's right, and so many of them, as you know, Jim, had a deep religious faith, and that was evident when you read their writings. When you go back and look at history, it seems to be forgotten by so many today. And there are even active forces that want to remove God from all public conversation and public view, which does seem wrong, doesn't it?
5: It sure does. We're losing kind of the foundation of what this country is built upon. We talk about what's happening with religious liberty and the other freedoms that we've enjoyed for over 200 years. These freedoms were brilliant measures that the founding fathers put into place. And no other nation was created with these kinds of liberties in mind, and we are all so blessed to experience that here. And hopefully God's mercy will continue to flow through this nation so these deep foundational beliefs can be protected. And it's true, if we lose these freedoms, I really believe we're on the road to tyranny. You only need to look back at history to see that pattern repeated over and over again. And I hope we've been able to give you an educating and entertaining perspective on the founding. Our founding fathers deserve respect, and our nation deserves our steadfast diligence to continue being a nation of freedoms and a nation under God.
4: Well, those are some good thoughts, Jim, and I trust that you and your family will consider those in light of the celebrations that accompany Independence Day, and learn more about Adventures in Odyssey and this specific drama from our For God and Country collection when you stop by focusonthefamily.com/weekend. 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I'm John Fuller, inviting you back as we once more help you and your family thrive in Christ.
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3: 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This week, America celebrates her 250th birthday, and millions of us will gather with family and friends to enjoy the freedoms that we hold dear. But have you ever stopped to ask yourself where those freedoms really come from? You see, liberty was never the invention of governments, or man for that matter. It's a gift from God Himself. From the colonial pulpits that shaped our founding fathers to the words of Jesus in John chapter 8, "If the Son makes you free, you shall be free indeed." True freedom has always begun in the heart. So today, Pastor Jack teaches that the same God who gave us life gave us liberty. And the greatest freedom of all is a soul set free by Jesus Christ. It's a freedom so rich and so complete that it simply has to be shared. Now, with this very special message called Living Free, here's pastor and Bible teacher Jack Hibbs.
4: Tonight we exercise our rights and our liberty to gather together as a free people. We have become so accustomed to these freedoms that we rarely often think as to where they come from. And this coming week we celebrate America's birthday. And it is a birthday that still to this very day causes those around the world who are in tyrannical settings to still want to come here to seek shelter. And as I mentioned a few weeks ago, the United States every year sees more immigrants applying for their citizenship to be in America than all other nations of the world combined every year. Because though this country is not perfect, it is still the best place to be free. And we need to remember that. But it was wisely said by Henry a moment ago that these liberties sometimes have to be defended even at the expense of war. There are such things as righteous wars. And the peril that brought this nation into birth, I encourage all of you to study it and to read it. I commend you, read the books by David McCullough titled 1776, please. Make it your summer reading. It will change your life regarding the nation that you have, that God gave you. Read the book Samuel Adams, A Life by Ira Stoll. It will change your life to see what kind of a founding father, the very spirit of the revolution, Jefferson called Sam Adams, as he was the only one, they said, that began the conversation of understanding liberty. The Bible tells us in John chapter 8, verse 36, Jesus speaks to us and announces, "Therefore, if the Son makes you free, you shall be free indeed." That verse is not only, of course, joyfully, preeminently about our salvation from sin and death, the grave, and hell, but if such a liberty takes hold of you, it will demand that it be the very thing that holds your life captive to that truth. Such liberty will cause you to be liberated and free in every area of your life. You will tell